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1: On today's edition of Real Life Radio, Pastor Jack continues in his series called The Life and Times of Jesus Christ and a message titled Christ and the Sinner. Now, this is a series about who Jesus really is, not the Jesus of popular opinion, but the Jesus of the Bible, God himself who stepped into our world. And here, we'll see the most important message any of us could ever hear, that Jesus came to save sinners. You see, the word sinner, it's not a popular word, and telling someone they need Christ can feel like an impossible task. But this is the one message that changes everything and can determine the course of one's eternity. So today, Pastor Jack teaches us that deep down, every heart already carries the weight of guilt, no matter how well we hide it. So when we finally come to Jesus and admit our need for him, that guilt, it's gone, and we truly are free. Now with his message called Christ and the Sinner, here's pastor and Bible teacher Jack Hibbs.
2: I remember when David Hawking was in this pulpit. It's pretty intimidating to preach after David Hawking teaches, you know. His voice sounds like God's voice. He's about the size of God, I would imagine. Don't you think God would select a man like Paul? Or a man unlike Paul? Big, boisterous guy. Samuel thought, surely the Lord is picking this son of Jesse. No. He says, Jesse, don't you have any more kids? God said no to every one of these boys. Big, strapping, strong. You know, these guys, who know? You know, they're contractors, they're, you know. No. Well, something's wrong here. God sent him on a mission. He goes, well, I've got one more boy, but he's out in the field tending sheep. He's a little boy. He's the baby of the family. He's just a runt. Bring him here. And the moment he showed up, God said to Samuel, he said, Samuel, you anoint this kid here. I don't judge according to the outward appearance of man. I judge according to the heart. That's the guy that I have anointed. Jesus says, when the crowd's pressing, it's funny because you see these things on TV. Oh, there's a crowd coming. Rent the stadium another night. There's a crowd coming. Keep the TV rolling. There's a crowd coming. Get more chairs. There's a crowd coming. Jesus says, let's get out of here. Why? Because I've come into this world for one reason, to preach the gospel. And I've got to do it. And for a Christian, you and I, we're to tell people about Christ. What's our purpose for living? I thought it was to give my life to DuPont or IBM or Cisco or whoever you're working for, or raising these kids. That is the greatest evangelistic field. I tell you, if you win your kids to Christ, you can win the world to Christ. I'm serious. Your kids see every day. And they're smart enough to know what a hypocrite looks like, you know. What a great calling we have. Consciously, man's guilty. And man knows it. And you as a Christian, I want you to know that they know that they're guilty. You used to feel guilty until Christ set you free. That's why we go to them with compassion. We don't knock on their door. Hi, you wretch. You poor, lonely, lost sinner, you. No, man, our heart's weeping before we even knock on their door. We know that if they're rejecting us, they're not rejecting us. They're rejecting Christ. Have you accepted Christ? Have you said, yes, you know what? Man, this is convicting. It's convicting to me first. I want you to know that. But if it's convicting, it's just the Lord putting approval to the fact that, number one, you're a Christian. Number two, there's not much time left. We need to tell people. And they really want and need to be told. Jesus loves you, and he knows you're a sinner. I know you're trying to hide it. He knows you're a sinner. Consciously, man walks around in the condemnation. If that were not true, there'd be no drug problem. If that were not true, there'd be very, very or I should say, much less sin in the world than there is now, if man was not guilty. I was watching, as I'm a documentary addict, on World War II, and they were interviewing this Navy gunner, and he was talking about how many Japanese planes he had shot down. And the reporter asked him, old man now, he asked him, how do you feel about that? And he says, well, it was war. And I had to do this. The reporter acknowledged that. And there's no other question asked. It was silent for a moment. And then that gunner said, I do everything I can to not think about where I sent those men that I shot down. Even though he was fighting, and God, don't email me about this. Read your Bible. God sanctions war. He doesn't approve of it. He sanctions it. He knows how goofed up we are, and we go to war with each other. He's allowed that in his book because of man's depravity. He doesn't like it. Here's a man who's under the sanction of war, shoots down other men, and yet he goes to bed at night at guilt. We've talked to men in the streets of Russia who killed people in Afghanistan, and they're tormented. People who've had affairs, people who've cheated, people who have defrauded their children, or whatever it is, or whatever the case might be, guilt. You see, that's why the Ten Commandments, by the way, is so powerful to the self-righteous. The Ten Commandments just whittles them away. To the person who's already broken by the holiness of God, you don't throw them the Ten Commandments. You might hit them in the head. You give them the grace of God because they're already broken. They know that they're a sinner. But mankind, by and large, though, that the witness is in their head, I'm guilty, I'm guilty, I'm guilty. You'll ask them, are you guilty? I'm not guilty. I'm fine. Let's just be real and honest. Mankind is guilty until they come to Jesus Christ. That's why when you come to Christ, you just, my gosh, what is this? It's gone. You're free. Amazing. Continuing on, the sinner's condition, spiritually hopeless, consciously guilty, physically condemned. When I say physically condemned, I mean body, soul, and spirit. I mean the whole nine yards. Everything. The Bible says that there'll be a resurrection of both the damned and the redeemed. The Bible says in the book of Daniel chapter 12 and John chapter 5, beginning at verse 28, that all mankind will live forever. Did you know that? All of mankind will live forever. Some will be resurrected to everlasting damnation, and some will be resurrected to everlasting life. Where will you be in eternity? Let me ask you this question. Assuming we're all Christians this morning, you are in the church where there's schools of evangelism taking place here weekly. Do you know how to lead someone to Jesus Christ? Or do you say to them, you know what? Listen, do you know what? Can you just admit that Jesus is real? Yeah, sure, Jesus is real. Can you say that he's God and Lord? Yeah, sure, he's God and Lord. That he rose from the dead? Listen, yeah, he rose from the dead. Can you say that he's coming back? Yeah, he's coming back. Do you believe it? Yeah, sure, I believe it. Do you know you can almost give a perfect presentation, but if you leave out the fact that they're sinners, they will be illegitimate children still when you're done with them? Because unless they come to the feet of Jesus and grab hold of his ankles and say, Lord, have mercy on me, a sinner, they're lost. And you say, well, that's a little bit of legalism. It's pure gospel. There's no legalism at all. You see, the church in the 20th and on the brink of the 21st century is so pathetic and so weak that we'd rather have larger numbers than tell people the truth. And the fact of the matter is, we will stand before the Lord and he's going to say, what did you tell people about my son? Moving on quickly to this second point this morning, the sinner's responsibility. The sinner's responsibility is to count the cost. Jesus never, never, never coerced people into the kingdom. In fact, I bet you if we were traveling with Christ, we would have been a little bit upset. Check it out. Jesus is walking on the road, and there comes one running to him. Listen, running, kneeling down, and crying out, not crying out loud, but crying out. He didn't come kneeling and running, and Jesus says, for crying out loud, who's this guy? He came crying. We know from Matthew, Mark, and Luke, he's the rich young ruler. He comes running. He's heard about Jesus. He comes running up, falls. Good master, what must I do to inherit? That's all he's into, is inheriting things. Rich young ruler. How can I get some of this eternal life stuff you're talking about? Jesus knew exactly what to do. He didn't say the grace of God has been shed abroad. And Jesus says, you know the law. You're Jewish. And Jesus went immediately to the first commandment. That's what led him to the Christ. The first thing that is being said in that conversation is the commandments of the 10 that lead to man's dealing with man. That's why he said, as Jesus is talking to him, he says, all these things I've kept from my youth. Then Jesus goes to the very first commandment. And it shut him down. Because this rich young ruler had gods in front of God. Now, I don't know, if I would have been Peter, I would have said, Lord, I mean, cut him some slack, will you? Maybe in a couple weeks he'll catch on. Let's visit him again. Let's get his phone number. Let's get his address. Jesus said to him, listen, go sell everything that you have. Is everybody awake right now? I'm going to ask you a question. I'm excited about this because this sets me free. Jesus, why in the world did Jesus say to him, go sell all that you have and come and follow me? Is that the gospel? That is not the gospel. If you sell everything that you have, is that how you get into heaven? No. What was Jesus digging at? He had gods in his life. Things. Toys. Maybe he had a donkey for every day of the week. Different color. He was rich. He had his youth. He had authority. He was a ruler. Jesus says, go sell all that you have and come and follow me. And it says that the man went away sorrowful. And it says Jesus too was also sorry and sad. How come Andrew didn't pipe up and say, can you lower the standard, Jesus, a little? Come on, cut the man some slack. And Jesus is saying, come up here. Come up here. Come on.
0: 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And now, let's get back to today's message. Once again, here's Pastor Jack.
2: Jesus, this morning is saying to you, you must make the decision for me. You've trafficked around Christianity. You've played the game. Come on! Make the commitment! But I'm not going to play with you. My goodness, he said, he would say, perhaps, if you could see what's on the other side of this veil of temporal life. There is a world of angels rooting for you and trying to convince you and protect you as I try to reach out to you by my Holy Spirit. And there's a host of hellish demons reaching and clawing and screaming. And like Jesus said to Peter, it's amazing to me. Jesus said to Peter, Peter, Satan came to me and he asked me about you by name. He wants you to sift you. He wants to sift you like wheat. You know what that means, to be sifted like wheat in Israel and Palestine throughout that area? They take a log and they ram nails into the log and they strap it to a donkey or an ox and they pull it all around the grain. The blades are spinning, the nails are churning into the crop until all the thing is broken up. That's the word Jesus used. He said, hey, Peter, Satan came and he asked me. He asked me about you personally by name, if he could sift you like wheat. And Jesus, you said no way, right? And the gospel says, Jesus says, when you've come back around, strengthen your brethren. Wow. Count the cost. Jesus says, pick up your cross and follow me. Pick up the cross, follow me, he says. The sinner's responsibility is to make a decision. Count the cost. And then Be a man, will you? Be a woman. Be an intelligent listener and decide. No more be on the fence. Jesus says, I am the way. Definite article in front each time. The way, the truth, the life. There is no other way to the Father but through me. Well, maybe after I die, I'll decide. The Bible says it's too late. And the Bible says you're a fool. Make a decision. Thirdly, the sinner's responsibility is to turn to the truth. God knows that we are able to come to the truth. He knows that we're able to respond. And we as Christians, both being encouraged by this message, I hope, and being challenged to go out and tell people. But maybe they're the non-Christian this morning. God has given you the ability to make the choice about it all, to turn to the truth. I found a perfect example in the mailbox magazine recently, again, on evolution. And then Adam and Eve showed up in your mailbox. Did you see them? I think it's U.S. News and World Report. New discoveries about the Bible. And you know, it's just, they're starting earlier every year. Usually they start attacking the Bible like around Christmas, a couple weeks before Christmas and Easter. It's starting a little early. I just warn you, don't get your theology from magazines. I don't care if the guy is the professor of religion from Harvard. That means diddly, and diddly in Hebrew means nada, nothing. That's a joke. Get your theology from the Bible, but turn to the truth. Make the decision. What makes truth? God's revealed word is truth. This book does not contain truth. It is, in fact, truth. Every moment of it. Turn to it. It's reasonable. It's responsible. According to Romans chapter 12, verses 1 and 2, it's the only smart thing to do. You have nothing smarter and more intelligent to do. For sure, certainly. Third, the gospel's priority, and we'll be done with this. The gospel's priority. The first thing that we see is that it's our only remedy. The gospel priority. Listen, not skits at church, or even skits on the street. Not some ragtime band. Not video presentation. Not stage lighting. The gospel is the only remedy of man's soul. Christ in the sinner. He loves us and has loved us so much that he came himself. He sent no one to take his place. He came and did it himself. Don't you appreciate that? Have you ever had something really big pending and an assistant shows up? What is this? Well, you know, I'm acting on behalf of the corporation, and well, what does Fred Flintstone say about this? Well, you know, I talked to him a couple weeks ago, and oh, Jesus says, angel, step back, move out of the way. And he crawls through Mary's womb into the world. For us, the gospel, let's give them the gospel. 1 Corinthians 15, as we saw, verses 1 through 4, Jesus Christ came from heaven. He died. He rose again from the dead. He came to set sinners free, to save them from their sins. Listen, it's our only power. It is our only power, says the scripture. It's our only remedy. It's the only power. 2 Corinthians chapter 6. We're almost done, quickly. 2 Corinthians chapter 6, Bible says, verse 1, to he gave them power to be called children of God to all those who believe in him. Paul the apostle said concerning this great power, he says, woe unto me if I preach not the gospel. I'd like to say this, woe unto me if I preach not the gospel. If you're a Christian in here, the Bible applies to us. Woe unto us if we preach not the gospel. What are we doing? What are we doing if we're not preaching the gospel? It's the only remedy. It's the only power. It's the only message. What are we going to tell them? We can fill churches with shows. We can fill churches with all kinds of things. What's the message? message is the cross. If the Christian today, a professing Christian today, cannot answer the question, on what basis are you saved, I have serious, grave doubts of their position in Christ. Why? On what basis are you saved? It's the cross. It's the cross, and I want to end with this. Listen. Scripture says that the preaching of the cross is foolishness to those who are perishing, but it is the power of God unto salvation to all those who believe, to the Jew first and to the Gentile. That means there's only one way, for the Jew and the Gentile, regardless of some stuff you've heard on TV recently. There's a couple ways to get saved. No, turn that guy off. The cross. Without it, there's no salvation. When you and I are witnessing to people, you start to get dry in your mouth and get a little tensed up, because you hear in your head the Holy Spirit saying, get to the cross. To the cross. Tell them. You know this is true. If you're just going to tell them little sweet lies, nice lies. Oh, you look so nice today. Oh, you're so sweet. And you're so good. You went on. Do you believe in God? Yes. Oh, praise the Lord, sister. Hallelujah. Come. What does that mean? Are you a sinner? The person who is ready for the kingdom will say, yes, I am. Or the Christian who knows will say, I am a sinner, but Christ Jesus died for my sins on the cross. If you're lost, you'll say, I'll have nothing to do with this message. I wish you would shut it now. And I'm going to in about 35 seconds. But you know what? I pray not, but in eternity, God may remind you of this message. My hands will be cleared. The gospel will have gone out, and you will have decided. Jesus said, you are either for me or you are against me. No man putting his hand to the plow and looking back is fit for the kingdom of God. You know why, when you look back holding a plow? I don't hold a plow, but you ever look back when you're driving your car on the freeway at 150 miles an hour? We're in Germany. You can look back on our little freeways here, but you go to Germany and look back at 150, and you're in some other country. You look back and the wheel goes like this. Don't look back. Are you freed? To the Christian this morning, it's like, yes! To those of you who are in the balances, it's tragic news today. Christ and the sinner, he's come to set us free. All those who will put their trust in him shall not be ashamed.
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18: Eugene...
17: Compression is the process by which the working substance in a heat engine is made more compact.
18: Eugene...
17: It is also the engine cycle during which this process occurs.
18: Eugene...
17: What is it, Mr. Walton? 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
17: It isn't?
18: No, it's about compassion.
17: Compassion?
18: That's right.
19: But I don't have anything prepared for... I didn't read about... Oh, my. Oh, this is very embarrassing. I thought... I was certain I heard correctly. And now I've... On television, no less.
18: Now, if you're feeling sorry for Eugene right now, that's part of compassion. And that's also what we're going to talk about here on BTV. So stick around.
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23: 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Hey, Bernard!
18: Yeah, hey yourself! So what is compassion anyway? Is it just feeling sorry for someone like we did for Eugene, or is it more? And why is it important for us to have and to practice?
19: I have it now. I'm all prepared. Compassion is a sympathetic consciousness of others' distress together with a desire to alleviate it.
18: Meaning?
19: Feeling sorry for someone.
18: We know, Eugene. We covered that already.
19: You did? But I thought I could help you, and now I didn't know that you... Oh, my!
18: Now, people have thought about compassion for a long time. In fact, in the 1600s, a famous playwright named William Shakespeare had this to say on the subject.
24: The quality of mercy is not strained. It droppeth as the gentle rain from heaven upon the place beneath. It is twice blessed. It blesseth him that gives and him that takes. It is enthroned in the hearts of kings. It is an attribute to God himself. And earthly power doth then show likest gods when mercy seasons justice.
18: Now you probably notice that he used the word mercy, which is another part of compassion. You also probably noticed that it was hard to understand just about everything else he said. William Shakespeare wasn't the clearest guy in the world.
24: Wilt thou pluck out mine beard and blow it in my face? I resent if thou thine insinuation, Popinjay!
18: You see what I mean. A better way to find out about compassion is to take a look at a few examples of it. And the best way to do that is, well, how else?
25: A story by Bernard.
18: In a little town, there lived a shoemaker named Marty.
26: Shoes of any kind, that's what I make. Pumps, sandals, boots, tennies, clogs. I make a wingtip that's to die for.
18: Marty's shop was a tiny room in a basement. There was only one window in the place, which gave him the eye-level view of the street.
26: What better way to see everybody's shoes?
18: Marty had always been a good man and a devout believer in God. But as he got older, he began to think more about how he could honor and draw closer to his heavenly father.
26: Sure, I love shoes, but come on, they hardly compare to God. What are you thinking?
18: So each night, Marty read his Bible, then prayed earnestly that somehow, some way, he might see Jesus.
26: Now I lay me down to sleep. I pray the Lord my soul to keep. Lord, I know you don't make many physical appearances these days, but if it's possible, I sure would like to see you. Just once. Even a glimpse would be nice. Thanks.
18: One night after a particularly hard day's work, Marty was so exhausted he fell asleep in mid-prayer.
26: Now I lay me down to...
18: While he was sleeping, a voice said to him,
27: Marty, Marty, look out your window tomorrow, and you shall see me.
18: The voice faded, and Marty jerked awake.
26: Was that you, Lord? Lord? Must have been a dream, but it seems so real. Look out my window, huh? That's silly. You're a silly man, Marty. Go back to sleep.
18: Marty snuggled under the covers and soon returned to Slumberland. But next morning, he couldn't get the voice out of his mind.
26: Maybe it was real.
18: and he set about his daily tasks, looking frequently out the window, just in case.
26: What's the matter with looking? Looking hurts nothing. Well, I'm gonna miss the Lord if he should walk down my street. Give me a break.
18: It was a cold, snowy day, and as morning wore on, Marty saw the usual passers-by and people from the neighborhood, including an old soldier named Stephen, who lived in a

0: Life can be messy, but you don't have to figure it out alone.
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5: We interrupt this story about compassion to bring you a great act of compassion.
6: Mercy! Mercy! Have mercy on a blind beggar!
7: Oh, quiet, Bartimaeus. The master doesn't have time for the likes of you.
6: Jesus, son of David, have mercy on me! Mercy, son of David, mercy!
8: Bring him here.
7: Well, what do you know? Buck up, Bartimaeus, old boy. The master wants to see you. Come on. Ah, here he is, master. Bartimaeus the beggar.
6: Have mercy on me, son of David.
8: What do you want me to do for you?
6: My sight, master. I want my sight.
8: Go your way. Your faith has made you whole.
6: Oh, I can see. I can see! I can see! Oh, thank you, Jesus! Thank you! Oh, thank you! Yes, I can see! I can see!
5: We now return you to your regularly scheduled programming.
9: And now it's time for...
10: Who's Got Compassion?
9: Yes, it's Who's Got Compassion? The game show where contestants pit their knowledge against one another for fabulous prizes, all to answer the question,
10: Who's Got Compassion?
9: Our contestants this time are a young man from Maple Avenue, Sam.
11: Hi.
9: And three-time returning champion, Courtney. Yeah! And now here's the host of Who's Got Compassion, the one, the only, Dale Martwinkle.
12: Thank you, and thank you, Dan Perdue.
9: You're welcome, Dale.
12: Welcome to the show, everyone. For those of you who may not know how we play our game, I'm going to give the contestants a series of one or two word clues about famous incidents of compassion. From those clues, they have to tell me the name of the incident, the story behind the incident, and most important, the person or persons in the story who's got compassion. Contestants, do you understand the rules?
11: We sure do.
13: Sure do.
12: Then let's get started. Here are your first set of clues. The Bible, Old Testament, river, bulrushes, basket. Yes, Courtney.
11: Baby Moses?
12: Right. And the story?
11: The children of Israel lived for many years in the land of Egypt. The Pharaoh didn't like the fact that the Hebrews had become such a large nation, so he ordered that they be made slaves.
6: Ow!
11: Then he commanded that all newborn Hebrew boys be thrown into the Nile River.
6: No!
11: But baby Moses' mother made a basket from bulrushes, waterproofed it with tar, then put Moses in it and put it in the river. One of Pharaoh's daughters saw the basket and sent a servant to fetch it. When she opened it, there was the baby. She was filled with love and took him to the palace to live as her own child.
12: So who's got compassion?
11: Pharaoh's daughter.
12: You're absolutely right. Okay, contestants, here's your next set of clues. The Bible. Yes, Sam?
11: The Good Samaritan?
12: Oh, no. I'm sorry, Sam. Although that is a very good example of compassion, it's just not the one we're looking for here.
11: Rats.
12: Let's continue on with the clues. Old Testament. A king. Yes, Sam?
11: King Saul and David? You know, when David saved his life in the cave?
12: No, sorry, Sam. That's also not what we're looking for.
11: Double rats.
12: Okay, so far we have the Bible, Old Testament, and a king. Here are the rest of the clues. Friendship, crippled, son. Yes, Courtney?
11: Is it Mephibosheth?
12: That's right!
14: Who?
11: Mephibosheth.
14: Oh!
11: See, when the shepherd David became king, the first thing he did was defeat his enemies.

0: wondered if there was anyone still living from Saul's family.
1: I wonder if there's anyone still living from Saul's family.
0: He found out that Jonathan, Saul's son and David's best friend, had a son named Mephibosheth.
2: Who?
0: Mephibosheth.
2: Oh!
0: Who was still alive, but crippled in both feet. David sent for him and gave him all the lands and property that belonged to Jonathan and Saul.
1: I hereby grant all the lands and property that belonged to Jonathan and Saul back to Mephibosheth.
0: Who?
2: Mephibosheth!
0: Oh, and from then on, he lived in the palace and ate at the king's table.
3: So, who's got compassion?
0: King David!
3: Right again!
0: Triple rat!
4: And now, back to Bernard's story about compassion.
5: Marty sat back down to work, still looking out the window periodically, hoping to see the Savior pass by. After a while, he saw a woman stop at the wall across the street. She was a stranger, poorly dressed and carrying a baby in her arms. She stood with her back to the icy wind, trying to shield her baby from the cold. Marty bounded out of his door and ran over to her.
6: Hey, you lady!
7: Sir?
6: Why are you standing out here with your baby in the cold? Come inside, for goodness sake!
5: They all went back inside Marty's shop, where he sat the young woman down by the stove.
6: You get warm while I get some food ready for you and the baby.
7: Oh, thank you, kind sir. We haven't eaten since yesterday.
5: Marty brought out some soup for the woman and porridge for the baby.
6: Yeah, dig in.
7: Oh, but my baby.
6: Don't worry, I'll feed him. I know how to handle babies. I've had kids of my own. Although they never write a call now. They're all big doctors and lawyers. And do they have time for the old man? But I'm rambling. You go ahead and eat.
5: The woman thanked God and then ate as Marty tended the baby.
6: You mind if I ask you a question?
7: Go ahead.
6: Why are you wearing summer clothes in the dead of winter? Don't you have anything warmer?
7: No, I don't. I had to pawn my coat for $5 last week.
5: Marty handed her the baby, then went to his closet and brought back an old cloak.
6: Here,
5: he said, handing it to the woman.
6: Wrap the baby in this. It'll keep him warm.
5: Marty then fished in his pocket and pulled out a $5 bill.
7: Oh, no, sir, I couldn't.
6: Yes, you can. Don't be ridiculous. What are you going to do, walk around until you freeze to death? Take it. Get your coat out of hock.
5: The woman stared at the gifts in shock, then burst into tears.
7: God bless you, sir. God bless you.
5: That said, she took the cloak and money, picked up the baby, and left.
6: Guess she's not one for long goodbyes.
7: Oh, and goodbye.
4: We interrupt Bernard's story about compassion again to bring you this word from, Bernard.
5: Okay, so far we've heard some great examples explaining what compassion is.
1: Thinkest thou those examples were better than mine? A pox upon thee for a knave!
5: Yes, but they still don't answer the questions of just why compassion is so important and why we should practice it. We'll talk about that when BTV comes back right after this.
1: Fie on thee, cuckold!
5: Oh, be quiet.
4: Zwoons.
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12: And now it's time for Did You Know?
0: Did Did you know that in the Bible there are several words used to describe compassion and mercy, including kindness, loving kindness, goodness, grace, favor, pity, and steadfast love?
13: No, but did you know that one meaning of the Greek word for compassion is to be moved down to the pit of your stomach? Sort of like having a gut feeling.
12: Well, you know it now, and don't you forget it!
5: We know that many great people practice compassion. That means it must be important, but why? Why should we practice compassion?
14: Let's move on to the third set of clues. These will be a little bit harder.
13: Harder?
14: Ancient Rome. A slave. A thorn. A lame paw. Friendship. Yes, Courtney.
0: Is it Androcles and the Lion?
14: Yes, and the story.
0: Androcles was a slave in Rome who ran away and hid in a cave. One day, a lion came into the cave. Androcles thought the lion would eat it. But instead, the lion limped as he walked. Androcles looked at the lion's paw and found a thorn in it. He removed the thorn, and the two became great friends. But one day, while the lion was out hunting, soldiers came to the cave and found Androcles.
15: Oi! Here he is!
0: They took him back to be torn apart by a wild beast in the arena. When they opened the arena doors, who should run in but the lion? He had been captured too! They rushed together, full of happiness at being reunited. Androcles hugged the lion, and the lion licked Androcles. And they were both spared from death.
14: So, who's got compassion?
0: Androcles and the Lion!
14: You're absolutely right!
5: That's one reason why we should have compassion. If we expect it from others, we have to give it ourselves. It's called the Golden Rule.
2: Do unto others as you would have others do unto you.
5: But is that the only reason to practice compassion so that we can get something out of it? No, there's a much deeper and greater reason. And that reason is...
4: We interrupt Bernard's explanation about compassion to bring you the conclusion of his story about compassion.
5: Once the young woman and her baby left, Marty got back to work, glancing frequently out the window in hopes that Jesus would pass by. Soon he saw an old woman walking home from the market, pulling behind her a small wagon of groceries. In the wagon was a sack of apples.
6: Now where did she get apples in the dead of winter?
5: The woman stopped momentarily to tie her shoe, and when she did, a boy in a tattered cap sneaked up behind her, snatched an apple out of the bag, and tried to sneak away.
6: Uh-oh. I see a bad moon arising.
5: But before he could, the woman grabbed his sleeve.
6: I knew it!
5: The boy tried to escape, but the woman held on to him and knocked his cap off his head, grabbing a handful of hair in the process. Marty bolted out of his shop and ran up to the woman and the boy.
6: Woman, learn to forgive. Can't you both just get along?
16: I'll make him think get along. Steal from me, will you? Call the police.
13: No, please don't arrest me. I'm the only provider for my mother and sister. Without me, they'll starve.
16: Well, that serves you and them right. You ought to be whipped for what you've done.
13: No.
6: Woman, that's the way we do things. But that's not the way God does them. If he should be whipped for stealing an apple, what should be done to us for our sins?
5: The woman took a step back as Marty continued.
6: God wants us to forgive or else we won't be forgiven. That means everyone, a thoughtless youngster most of all.
5: There was a long pause. Finally, the woman shook her head and sighed.
16: I know what you say is right and true. But youngsters are terribly spoiled these days.
6: Then we old ones have to show them better, huh?
16: Well, yes, I suppose, of course. Don't fret, child. All is forgiven.
5: She patted him on the shoulder, then started off, pulling her wagon behind her. Suddenly, the boy ran after her.
13: Wait!
5: The woman stopped.
16: Yes?
13: I'm going that way. May I pull the wagon for you?
16: Well, that would be very nice, young man. Thank you.
5: Marty watched them go, then sighed.
6: I'm getting too old for this stuff.
5: He went back to his shop, but by now the light had gone and he couldn't see well enough to continue. So he ate dinner, got into bed, read his Bible, and prayed.
6: Me again, Lord. Sorry I was so silly today for believing in a dream that I would see you and everything. You know, I'm an old man, and sometimes we hope... when we should know better. Still, it would have been nice to... Well, you know, not that I'm complaining. Anyway, amen.
5: Soon he fell asleep. While he was sleeping, the voice again came to him.
17: Marty. Marty.
5: But this time, Marty answered.
6: Lord, is that you?
17: Marty.
6: I looked for you all day, Lord, but you never came. Not that I'm complaining, but what gives?
17: Martin. Martin, don't you know me? It is I.
5: Suddenly, out of the darkness stepped old Stephen, who smiled, then vanished.
18: It is I.
5: And out of the darkness stepped the young mother and her child. The mother smiled, the baby laughed. Then they too vanished.
18: It is I.
5: Once again, out of the darkness stepped the old woman and the boy, who both smiled and then vanished.
18: It is I.
5: Marty looked confused.
6: Pardon me, Lord, I'm sorry, but I don't get it.
17: Marty, I was hungry and you gave me food. I was thirsty and you gave me drink. I was a stranger and you took me in, naked, and you clothed me. Inasmuch as you did this unto the least of these, my brothers, you did it unto me.

0: Did you catch it? It was right there at the end. The best reason of all for us to practice compassion. In fact, Shakespeare said it at the end of his speech.
1: I didst?
2: Yes.
1: Huh? Knew it well, did I, and well spoken twas. Just what didst I say?
0: That mercy is an attribute to God himself, and earthly power doth then show like as God's when mercy seasons justice.
1: Yes, yes, of course, but what dost it mean? The clearest man in the world I am not, as thou well knowest.
0: It simply means that when we practice compassion, it brings us closer to God. In fact, we're showing it to Jesus himself, which is only fitting since he showed us the greatest act of compassion in history, John 3:16. For God so loved the world, he gave his only begotten Son, that whoever would believe in him should not perish, but have eternal life.
3: Now that's a great reason.
0: It certainly is. Well, that's all the time we have for today. If you'll excuse me, I need to go practice some compassion. See you next time on BTV.
4: So long! Thanks for coming!
5: 5 verse 14, the Apostle Paul writes that the whole Old Testament law is fulfilled in one simple phrase, "You shall love your neighbor as yourself." 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After all, that's the way we'd like to be treated, isn't it? Well, that's all for this time. 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
14: Near the end of the Revolutionary War, George Washington received a letter from one of his own officers. Colonel Louis Nicola suggested that America might be better served by a monarchy, with Washington himself as king. Washington firmly rejected the idea. He had spent years leading Americans in a fight for independence from a monarchy. He would not see that victory end with America creating a king of its own. He understood that the cause of the revolution was greater than any one man. His example reminds us that power can be offered, earned, or taken. But character determines whether we use it for ourselves or remain faithful to something greater.
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17: We have some very special guests tonight. I'll start with Rob McCoy. He's not a stranger to us. Come on, Pastor. Rob, why don't you come here? If you don't know, Rob McCoy was Charlie Kirk's pastor. And he sent me a text message a few weeks back and said he had a good friend, pastor in South Korea, that was going to be in the States And would we have any interest at all in them visiting Murfreesboro? And I said, we might have a little interest in that. So we are honored to have Pastor Soon. I'll let Rob introduce the whole family, maybe.
18: Well, first of all, you commented that they wore tailored suits, and I didn't wear a suit so nobody would mistake me for being Korean. So this is Pastor Son, S-O-N, and he is the bravest pastor in Korea. He stood in defiance of COVID, kept his church open. When they tried to implement in their government LGBTQ, transgender, all that stuff, he stood in opposition and formulated a 5 million person march in 5 major cities in Korea. And when the administration changed and the new socialist president came in, the first thing they did was put him in prison. He was there for 5 months. I'll tell you more about it later. He's been released. They're going to try to put him back in. This man is working hard, and so are all of you. We're going to keep him out, so God bless you. And this is the youngest son, and he's translating tonight. His name is Chance, so welcome them. So I've been going to Korea for the last 4 years. I was invited to come by a young lady named Mina Kim, who had started a conservative youth movement with Christian young people in Korea called Build Up Korea. It was the equivalent of Turning Point USA. And it was very successful, and we did that for 4 years running, and it had an enormous impact. And the first year I went, I met Pastor Son. He let me preach in his church in Busan. And his church and my church now have something in common because he's preached at our church. They both want him back, his church and mine. But what's interesting is we were knitted immediately. This man is fearless. And I heard his testimony. I met his family. You can't fake a happy wife and good kids. He's the real deal. And I invited Charlie Kirk to come to Korea, and I didn't think he'd accept because Charlie never liked to leave the United States. He went to England because they wanted him to debate, and then he mopped the floor with all those petulant British youth. And amen. But Charlie agreed, and I was taken aback. And he came to Seoul. We did the Build Up Korea event, and I told him about Pastor Son, and he wanted to meet him. And so as Pastor Son was talking with Charlie, and I knew what was happening, that current administration was clamping down on this conservative youth movement. They had raided churches. They had raided Seguero Church, and they were preparing to arrest him and put him in prison. Pastor Son shared that with Charlie, and I'll never forget, Charlie said to Pastor Son, I'm not going to make promises on behalf of my government, but personally, I will do everything in my power if you're arrested to get you out. And I do know that he called the Secretary of State, Marco Rubio, because Secretary Rubio mentioned that in the memorial service. And that was the time we had. It was a great event, and we left. On Monday, when we landed in the U.S., we had found out that they had arrested Pastor Son. And Charlie asked me to get the arrest record and all the information. He was going to feature it on his podcast on Thursday, and he began to make calls as he did to the Secretary of State. Of course, you know what happened on that Wednesday. Charlie was murdered. So I wanted to make a promise to my friend, and I went to go visit Pastor Son. I'm not Charlie Kirk. I don't have the ability to do what Charlie could have done, but I did what I could do. I went to visit him in prison, encourage his family, and preach in his pulpit, and protested in front of the Supreme Court building, rallied pastors. We did whatever we could. And the Lord saw fit. He was there 5 months in a 3x7 cell in solitary confinement. And he's one of the bravest men I've ever met. The most precious family. You'll hear more about that tonight. But I want you to know why this current government wanted him arrested. They're very pro-Chinese. Now they're inviting Chinese to come into South Korea without a visa. In some of the provinces, if they're there for 3 to 4 months, these Chinese can now vote. And if they're there 4 years in the more conservative provinces, they can vote. We're going to lose South Korea to communist China. And this is happening. And they're allowed to buy property there and own it, the Chinese. And the one thing they want to remove so they can have access to it is they want to destroy the largest Christian nation in Asia. A third of Korea is Christian. Largest church in the world is in Korea. And they're coming after the bravest pastor in Korea, and that's Pastor Son. And they kept him there 5 months through a channel. The door opened for them to get the word to Vice President Vance, who commented to the president from South Korea when he visited. And of course, Pastor Son was released. We went back to celebrate, and I was excited. I'd been busy since Charlie died. I've been traveling nonstop, and I had scheduled the last 2 weeks of July and the first 2 weeks of August to just go spend time with my wife and remind her what I look like. And then I realized we have to keep him out of prison. And I said, can you come to the States so we can make the circuit and get eyes and ears on this in our country? And he said, yes. He says, when do you have time for that? And I said, last 2 weeks of July, first 2 weeks of August. And the first pastor I called was Pastor Allen, as well as a number of them. The first person to respond was your pastor. And I can't thank you enough.
19: I'm so grateful to be here with you guys, with Pastor Allen, Pastor Rob as well, and worship God together. Praise Lord. You guys know it's such a blessing to be with a great congregation and also a great pastor, Pastor Allen Jackson.
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19: He's such a generous and also humble man, and although it's my first time meeting Pastor Allen, he has comforted me and also moved me deeply.
20: 그래도 여기 와 보니까 너무나 닮은 것이 많이 졌습니다.
19: Surprisingly, we had a lot in common.
20: 첫째는 교회 이름이 같았습니다.
19: The name of the church actually is the same. Seguro, to give you guys context, Seguro means world outreach. So Seguro Church is, yeah, so we are basically family.
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19: And the logo as well.
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19: We also started a church, Seguro Church with 25 people, and now we have over 10,000 people. Very similar. And also the outlet of the sanctuary is almost the same as well.
20: 그리고 교회 이름을 세계로라고 지었을 때 모든 사람은 미친 사람이라고 이야기를 했습니다.
19: Everyone thought when I tried to name the church Seguro, everyone thought I was crazy.
20: 저를 조롱하면서 왜 세계로냐, 우주로, 안드로메다라고 교회를 짓지 않느냐 이렇게 이야기를 했습니다.
19: Because back then we didn't have as many people, and they mocked me. People mocked me saying, "Why don't you name the church just like world outreach? Not world, but like space outreach." Or like a Mars Outreach Church.
20: 그런 것도 이 교회와 비슷합니다.
19: That thing is really also similar to World Outreach. In
20: 어쨌든 귀한 여러분들 만나 뵙게 돼서 다시 한번 감사를 드립니다.
19: Anyhow, it's such an amazing experience, and also praise God for allowing this time together.
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16: 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Now, let's get back to Pastor Allen with his message called A Warning to the American Church. 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
18: So I'm going to do similar to what we did on the podcast. I wanted to share with you why Korea is important to the United States of America. The Korean Peninsula, and tonight you have homework. I want you to Google the Korean Peninsula at night from space. The north is dark and the south is lit with industry. One has communism, the other doesn't. The South Korean Peninsula was evangelized by American missionaries who are, many of them are buried in Korea, and they honor this gravesite. They had an enormous influence on the Korean people and codified their language. They didn't have a written language. They were crushingly poor. And then the World War II broke out, and Korea became part of the Imperial Japanese Empire, and all of the Koreans were considered slaves and servants of the Imperial Japanese. And the pastors that stood in defiance to the Imperial Japanese, they would abuse and cut their hair, which they valued, and this was, they tried to shame them and shut them down. But these Christians stood strong in Korea, and it's been a presence ever since the American missionaries were there. The founding father of South Korea is a man by the name of Syngman Rhee, who was educated by Christian missionaries, as were half of the founding fathers of Korea, and came to the United States to study our Constitution and our Declaration of Independence and formed their Constitution off of ours. And they put into that the protection of religious liberty, like John Adams said, only a moral and religious people can govern a republic, and they followed the concept of America completely. They became a nation in August of 1948, and they were the poorest country in the world. And then the North came down with the Russians and took half of the country and called it North Korea. And these two nations now were the poorest in the world. Well, as you know, following World War II, a few years later, the Chinese, Russians, and North Koreans decided they wanted all of the peninsula, so the Korean War broke out. They got all the way down to Seoul in the south, and they were about to lose everything. General MacArthur, with American troops and UN forces, by the way, went into the middle of the country, cut it off, and the Korean War began. America lost 36,524 U.S. military personnel to establish the 38th parallel, which is where the border is today. And the North got all of the farmland. The South got the rocky coastlines. The South got freedom and the North got communism. For those young people in the room who think communism or socialism works, there's not a single example of success in all the history of the world. It just results in billions being dead. And so this occurred, and the reason why it was successful in Korea and not in Vietnam is because of the Christian population in South Korea. Yes, amen. So this became what is called the Korean Miracle. From the poorest nation on the face of the earth to the sixth wealthiest nation in the world of GDP, it became the Korean Miracle. It is the cleanest country I've ever been to. I left my wallet and my cell phone on the bench in the busiest mall in Seoul. Left it there for 2 hours because I was exhausted. I'm an idiot. I came back. It was still there. There's no theft, no murder. It is an amazing country. And just like America, the only way you can destroy a country like that is from within, not from without. We've had soldiers stationed there. We have succeeded in giving them peace and prosperity. And now this country is falling to a socialist government that just took over from the previous president, put him in jail, the old FCC director, and they're coming after the churches. They know that's the strength of the nation. Also, tragically, this isn't tragic, Koreans value education, and they send their children to the finest schools, and they encourage them to get the highest education. The congregations thought sending their pastors to America to get their master's degree and doctorates in American seminaries would be the best. And they came and were educated and indoctrinated at these liberal seminaries, came back, and the churches suffered. The common Christian in Korea is fervent. The pastors there are struggling. They're not all like Pastor Son. When he was imprisoned, it was much like I said earlier with Reverend Dr. Martin Luther King Jr. when he was put in a prison in Birmingham, Alabama, and all the pastors in the town said, "You're on the wrong side of history. You're in jail." And he said, "No, you're on the wrong side of history. You're not in jail with me." Yeah. When Pastor Son was arrested, smaller churches stood, larger churches remained quiet. But now they're realizing that they can't remain quiet. Christians are starting to rally, and I want to tell the young folks here, the folks that are enlisted and doing the greatest work in Korea are the young people. They are on fire for the Lord, and they are the ones who are going to save this country. It's unbelievable. When I found out the last visit to Korea that Pastor Son was going to be arrested again, he hasn't done anything. I mean, the first imprisonment was a result of the fact that he showed the platforms of both candidates and said, "This is more Christian than this," and they said that's a violation of church and state, and they arrested him. Korea is where America would be had Kamala Harris won. 4 years of Biden, then Kamala Harris, what would have happened? That's where they are. And so they're going to put him back in prison in September, late September, early October, and God opened the door for him to come to the United States of America. So not only would we pray for him and encourage him, but we would awaken the nation, because right now we are in a bloodless civil war as we're watching young people buy into communism, and they call it Democrat socialism. That's funny to me. Socialism is dog do. Democrat socialism is sprinkles on the dog do. I just thought I'd point that out to you. Is that fair enough? Is that okay? And the only place it works are in universities. It doesn't work anywhere else. And socialism only works till you run out of the other person's money. So this is where we are in America. This is a wake-up call. And Pastor Son's voice tonight, as you'll hear from him, is a clarion call, not only that you would pray for his nation, but to be mindful of what's happening in our nation. He said this earlier. He said, "I had America to come to and President Trump to appeal to. But if America falls, where will anyone go?" Over 80 cents in every dollar in evangelism comes from the United States of America. There will be no truth on the earth if the church doesn't stand. And so I'm going to turn it over to you, Pastor Allen. You're going to ask the questions, I guess, and we'll go from there. And that's all I have to say. God bless you guys.
17: I know we've got to wrap up. We've got things to do. But I think I don't want us to miss how rapidly the change has come to South Korea. North Korea is a communist nation and the people are starving. South Korea is one of the most dynamic economies in the world. But really, since COVID, the communists are on the brink of taking over that country. And it's been, they changed their education. They've changed their approach to citizenship. And now they control the media. I think I would ask a question, and I'm not exactly sure, but it has to be a shock to see how quickly the nation has changed. What would be your advice to the Americans who are being enticed by socialism today?
1: 우리는 마음을 같이 해서 싸워야 됩니다.
19: We have to come in one and fight.
1: 자유는 영원하지 않습니다.
19: Freedom can slip away suddenly.
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19: We had freedom. We used to be a free society, South Korea, just a few years ago.
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19: They are proposing all these legislation, bills, acts, and laws to basically go against the Bible.
20: 한국도 차별 금지법이 발의되었을 때에
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19: As we witnessed from the video, we saw there was a 1.1 million people gathered in Center Seoul to oppose this.
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19: Until now, they're not mentioning about this law or legislation. It has been paused.
20: 우리의 자유는 언제 빼앗길지 모릅니다.
19: Once again, we don't know when freedom will be slipped
20: 한국이나
19: away.
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19: It's the same for South Korea and the U.S.
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19: It might seem peaceful, prosperous, and feel like nothing would happen in the U.S. However, you don't know when this will be taken away.
20: 이를 위해서 우리는 기도해야 됩니다.
19: We have to pray for this.
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19: We have to pray all together.
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19: If anything, we have to gather million people, 2 million people in D.C., Tennessee, Nashville, Murfreesboro to go against this.
20: 기독교인이 하나만 된다면 어떤 정부도 기독교를 이렇게 건드리지 못할 것입니다.
19: As long as we become one, there will be no government that would be proposing such laws.
20: 사회주의와 공산주의자들은 사회주의와 공산주의자들은 호시탐탐 우리를 노리고 있는데 기도하면서 이겨 나가야 될 줄로 믿습니다.
19: Socialism and communism at your doorstep. It is already in our household in South Korea. So we got to realize that and fight.
18: Well, I asked Pastor Allen for the privilege to exhort the youth tonight. Because all this that's happening here is a result of the work of Charlie Kirk. So I want to say to you, in my generation, it took 3 times my annual salary to purchase a house. For your generation, it's 7 times. The American dream is out of your reach. And so communism and socialism seems enticing to you that if you can't have the American dream, well, then might as well burn it down, AOC, Mamdani. And we're seeing people divided against one another. This is what happens when you abandon Christ. And you think government's the answer. God is bigger than government. Charlie always knew that, and he was fighting for you. Go get him. God bless you. We're with you. And all of us older folks, let's fight for that generation. We're not giving up on this nation. And thank you, Pastor Sohn, and thank you, Chance, and more importantly, thank you, Pastor Allen.
17: Amen. Thank you so much.
19: Thank you.
17: Okay, God bless you.
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27: 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The message of today is titled, Discerning the Times. Now here's Apostle Wendell Archie.
28: The Bible says, in the beginning was the Word, and the Word was with God, and the Word was God. Everything about life and godliness, the scripture tells us in Peter, is written here. It has the solutions. Why don't we turn over and search for them? Now, we may not know how to find them, but it's here. And if you're with a God-sent preacher, he can take you to the scripture that pertains to even this nation and the world. If I could be a president of the multitudes of nations, I could bring peace all over the world. Not because I'm a man can do anything independently, but I can bring them this that can resolve all their problems. And they could take it home and execute it themselves without my presence. He never left himself without a witness. Never at any time has God done that. I want you to take heed to the time we're in and what is God's instruction for you. Don't come here to this church, especially in these times, and look for just some good old word to make you feel good, go home, everything stays the same. You just got puffed up in service. Come in here looking for God to speak to you. Ask God to show you what you need to know for life today. Hallelujah. And he will show you. It's a sad thing that we do not resort to this. We've left it. And this is why we have the problems. But God wants us to be equipped. I want you, if you have your Bibles today, we're going to turn you to the book of Ecclesiastes. We're going to chapter 3. And this should be a common scripture you read. Most of you all have read. But I want you to know that it really applies to more than just somebody dying. You hear this scripture all the time at a funeral. But this scripture is about complete duration of life and time. God does not live in time, but he created time. God created time. Morning and evening, he created time. Years and months. But God doesn't live in time. God is forever. The Bible even says a day with the Lord is as 1,000 years, and 1,000 years is as one day. So God doesn't live in time. Time is one day to God could be as 1,000 years. In 1,000 years as a day. What does he mean by that? He can put up with foolishness for one day, and it can seem like it's been 1,000 years to God that he's put up with it. And things can be working smooth and going well, and 1,000 years to God will be just like one day. One time, we will get to the point that we will not live in time as well. But time, when the Bible speaks of time, if you would describe it the way I would give description of it, it is a slot inserted into the midst of eternity. It's a particular slot put into throughout eternity, put in there, that slot, beginning and end. That's the time for purposes to be fulfilled. Boom, that slot is put in the midst of eternity for purposes of God to be fulfilled. He gives time for it. He don't give you forever to get saved. It's just a time to be born. It's a time for you to die. You got a time for everything. And we're going to talk about the time we're living in, how we should respond. We're going to start at Ecclesiastes 3. I would read the whole thing, but most of you are familiar with it. I'm going to start at verse 1. I'm going to verse 5, really. To everything, there is a season and a time for every purpose under the sun. A time to be born, a time to die. We all have heard that. Time to plant, a time to pluck up that which was planted. He goes to say a time to kill, a time to heal. Even we need to know that's a time to heal. You got to be. God wants you healed of certain things. He don't want you walking around hating and painting all the time. That's a time to heal. Even if somebody been wrong, it's a time to heal them. A time to break down, a time to build up. Time to weep and a time to laugh. A time to moan and a time to dance. This is the one I want to get to. A time to cast away stones and a time to gather stones together. There's a time to embrace. This is what I'm getting to. And a time to refrain from embracing. We are in such a time. There is a time that you just can't embrace everybody you see. I remember coming up as a young boy. We saw somebody with their thumb out on the highway. My dad and mom just automatically picked him up. But you don't do that nowadays. This is not the time for that. I became that same way. I remember when I got saved, I saw people. I never forget the time. My wife, we just believed in God so hard. I found a man on the street homeless. I had to go out of town. The man didn't have no place to stay. I brought him to my house, let him stay at my house, and took on the road going with my wife and children there. Now today, that sounds very silly. In that time, you could find that more frequently. You find Lot did the same thing. He opened up doors to travelers. He saw two men and said, come on in here. He didn't know they were angels, but he did that. But the time now is so, I remember the time you didn't see a burglar bar on nobody's house.

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4: This is just initiation of stuff that is about to come. It's going to come to the time that you will have to show your initiation with these different groups because they're trying to get free to fight and kill because all of them have an aggressive desire to dominate and be the one in authority and power. We think they have an honest cause. You think they find a fault with this and they find a fault. This is how people always corral folks together with a common cause or a common issue. But the underlying issue, many times, is so far greater than those followers really have any clue what it's about. But when it all, where the rubber meets the road, when it all comes down to the end, the Bible said we are living in a time of great tribulation. This says, except the Lord will shorten these days, it will be no flesh saved. The Bible says, but for the elect's sake, he will shorten those days. So we're in such a time now. We're ushering into it. America is brewing up too. And today, everyone's carrying a gun. And I want to talk to you about these times. And I'm going to talk to you about carrying guns and all of that. You hear these sayings, and you hear them oftentimes. The good man, let the good man have a gun. See, you've been tricked with that. To the point, let the good people have guns. But I want to say something to you about the good people. First of all, the Bible said there's none good. Secondly, I want to say even a good man is not good if he can't control his anger. I want to say it again. When a man that's classified as good gets angry and frightened, I don't care how good he was before, when anger is there and he's frightened, he ain't good no more. Now, when you said let the good people have the guns, it'll be fine if you can find those type of people that can control their anger. Those that can testify and say, I don't get mad. Those can say, I'm mild. I don't care what happened to me. I won't hurt nobody. When you find such a person, it's all right for him to have a gun. But not just because the man haven't been in jail, he's a good man. Jesus pointed out very good about this anger. He said, you've heard it been said of them of old time, thou shalt not kill. And whosoever shall kill shall be in danger of the judgment. He said, but I say unto you, whoever is angry with his brother without a cause shall be in danger of the judgment. What he's really saying, this anger with your brother without a cause. Now, some of you are saying, I ain't angry with my brother because without a cause. Many of you are guilty of that foolishness. And you don't hear it from your own self. Did you get angry when your wife got saved and didn't want to commit sexual actions that was contrary to God? Did you get angry? You think God gave you a cause to be mad at the church because your wife don't want to drink no more? Or your child don't want to fornicate no more? You feel that justifies your anger because they don't desire to be at your church? You might look at these other folk and these other religions that go as far as to kill because they're not of the same religion. But I'm going to tell you something. If you get mad at anybody because they don't believe what you believe, you have the same potential in your heart. I know you don't want to hear this. I will never be angry with you because you don't believe me. That's your prerogative. You have a right to choose what you want to believe. You raise your children up the way they should go. And when they're old, they won't depart. But what does that mean? You worry about your child getting right. Some people, when we came up, parents was worried about their children not in church. Now you find parents today get mad because their children go to church. So we have got to be careful about, and we can't

with someone because they don't think I'm supposed to be a church, I can't dislike them, and I'm not going to dislike them. That's their prerogative. But I got a right to live and be what I want to be as well. The Bible tells us in these times, turn with me if you would. Let's go to Ephesians chapter 5, and we're going to start here in verse 1. Be ye followers of God as dear children. Now he's telling us, he's talking to grown people, but he's telling us when we come to God, we got to become as little children of God. And follow God as a new parent. Never to God tells you to honor your mother and father. Bishop will tell you the same thing. You always have respect for your mother and father. I don't care if they drunk and can't see, drunk as a skunk, cuss like a sailor. They still mom and daddy. And you, that doesn't give you the right to curse them out. You have to leave some things up to God. But that doesn't mean you got to follow their way when they don't lead in a right example life. The Bible said it like this here. Everything that God put us in subjection to, he told us to obey authorities and magistrates. In layman's terms, you hear all the time, obey the laws of the land. He told us to obey mother and father. He told us to do this. But he also said in one passage, when I become a challenge between mother and father, land, what the land says and the land teaches, and the Bible says, it says when that comes to be a challenge between those two, we ought to obey God rather than man. Because that's a challenge now to obey the laws of the land. Now I got to be disobedient to God. I'm not going to obey the law of the land if I'm disobeying God. If my daddy or my mother wants me to prostitute because they don't have enough food in the house, you don't prostitute yourself because they feel it's a justifiable case. The thing you have to do is pray. Many times parents can... Really, they talk to you about your drugs, but they really don't care about you on your drugs and selling your drugs because they see the luxury you bring to them. They see your drugs bought in. You was able to buy them a Louis Vuitton purse. That's how some parents are. I tell the child not to do it, but they see the benefits what come to them, and the child know the parent have no conviction in what they're saying. Like the boyfriend, oh, he's made they feel he's not good, but he buy gifts for the house. So he buys gifts for the house. He paid the mama's car note. So mama said, y'all not to do it, but she, love was coming in. That's why we have got to understand and stick with this Bible. Say, be ye followers of God. Hallelujah. Children, obey your parents in the Lord. But it says that in chapter 6. But it says this in, be ye followers there of God, little children of God, as dear children. And walk in love as Christ has also loved us and given himself for an offering and a sacrifice to God for a sweet smelling savor. But fornication and all uncleanness or covetousness, let it not be once named among you as becoming saints. Now, this scripture have broad implications. We think that it's only speaking personally to each individual that they guide themselves from committing such fornication. But it also speaking of who you allow in your circle. Parents, you're foolish when you allow your little daughter to hang out with a little fast girl and think your daughter gonna follow your lessons all the time. You're foolish. Mother and father, you're foolish when you know the little boy down there is coming up with stuff he don't buy. Start thinking, parents. There he is. He always have fancy stuff. Boy, you working? No, ma'am. You working? No, your mama gave it. No, ma'am. Where you get it from? You know, ma'am, you know, I work here once in a while. No, you don't, you rascal, you. And your little boy will tell you, mama, I'm with him, but I don't do what he do. You have got to be smarter than that, mothers.
got to be smarter than that, fathers. Don't think your child is a super being because he raised in holiness. That's the biggest mistake that Christians make. Your child has had the same kind of flesh temptation as that boy down the street in the same condition. He'll do the same thing. Shout glory to God, somebody. I raised my children up. And a lot of time I took them away from friends. Can't be that friend no more. Parents ought to hear their words back at me, and some of them think his kid's better than everybody. He don't want him to run my child. He don't want him to run. And I know we don't want to come across in that manner, but you giving your child sometime more liberties to do certain things. Maybe your child can handle it. And don't allow these kids to come to you, Mama, so-and-so, Reverend so-and-so at church, let his child, I don't care what Reverend so-and-so at church do. I know you, boy. I know who you are, and I know where you are. Maybe Reverend so-and-so know his child, but I ain't letting you do. I'm responsible for your life and not Reverend so-and-so's child. I'm not beating up your little children, but I know your little tricks and your little games. And many times these kids will come lying on the other parents. Parents don't give them that liberty, but they'll come and say, "That's on." Well, see, these kids sometimes do things at school. And they're all doing the same thing. So they go to Mama, "Reverend so-and-so let his child." No, he don't. His child is being bad like you. Let Reverend so-and-so know about it. Then you see if he justifies that course of action. Then you'll know whether or not he's condoning it or not. But we are responsible for fornicators to not be named among us. Nor filthiness. Nor foolish talking. You don't even want people in your environment that's talking foolish. Talking about leaders, talking about this, a bunch of stuff that's not. What should we talk about? The Bible tells us what our conversation should be about. It said, whatsoever things is honest, whatsoever things are lovely, whatsoever things are just, whatsoever things are of good report, if there be any virtue and if there be any praise, let us think on these things. That's what our conversation should be. The scripture said, let every conversation be a holy conversation. If I'm in a conversation talking about your business, that's not a holy conversation. And especially, you're not around nowhere. So neither let filthiness, nor foolish talking, nor jesting. This is all just a bunch of, you know, people, when you get in God right, you don't need to have jokes to have fun. Let me tell you something else. You don't need to put on no blues music to be intimate with your wife. That's why you can't get rid of the blues. But let me tell you something. I don't believe God brought B.B. King and brought one of these rock singers in there when he brought Eve to Adam. I believe he brought Eve to Adam and they loved each other and it wasn't based on a movie. That's why. You caught up in all type of pornography. That's why you can't get loose too from it. I'm not picking on you. God didn't say you got to go to the adult bookstore for you and your wife. Love her all the time. Be kind to him. Hallelujah. Stop talking about him all the time. If you're going to talk about anything, talk about what this Bible said. Let it not be jesting or foolish conversation, which are not convenient, but rather giving of thanks. For this we know, no whoremonger, no unclean person, nor covetous man who is an idolater has any inheritance in the kingdom of Christ and of God. Let no man deceive you with vain words. For because of these things come the wrath of God upon the children of disobedience. Now listen to verse 7.
Be not ye therefore partakers with them. Now he's telling you don't even get into the company when you see people not walking orderly. He said, withdraw yourself from every brother that walketh disorderly. Because I'm going to tell you something. You thinking you all right, this is my buddy. We've been buddies from high school. I tell you what, he done messed with the gangs and been out in the gang. So the gang violence can come near you and shoot you and you live, you be dead and your gang buddy be still living. I've known him to shoot up folks' houses, kill parents behind that foolishness. So mothers, don't be hesitant when you got a son that you cannot maintain and he's bringing all type of things in your house. This scripture tells you that you're to withdraw yourself. It said, be not partakers with them. As I sing this song, it's going to be for you. Hallelujah. Praise God. Praise God. Praise God. All right, children. I want you to say, are you ready?

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5: 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Colonel Louis Nicola suggested that America might be better served by a monarchy, with Washington himself as king. 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
13: The faith that believes and obeys God is a courageous faith. 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
13: There's a legend that goes something like this. One day, Satan was auctioning his tools in his toolbox. And as they were all gone for sale in an auction, he held his most prized tool for the highest price. His most valuable tool. Guess what it was? Discouragement. I know it's a legend, but there's a lot of truth in that. Because Satan knows that discouragement is the opposite of courage. That discouragement is the enemy of courage. That discouragement is the tool of his choice to keep us from being courageous, for keeping us from doing courageous things, and from doing and changing and impacting our world for Jesus Christ. So here's the question, where does this courage come from? And the answer comes screaming to us from the scripture. That courage comes from faith. Faith in the power of God. Faith in the character of God. Faith in the promises of God. Faith in the Word of God. In fact, J.P. Phillips has written a little book many years ago entitled, Your God is Too Small. And the bottom line of this book is this, that if the God you worship is a tiny God, then you should not trust him. For only the true God of the Bible is the God who is sovereign, is the God who is holy, is the God who is loving, is the God who is faithful, is the God who's omniscient, is the God who's omnipotent, is the God who's omnipresent. Only that God is worthy of all of our trust. And only when we fully trust in him will we have true courage. In fact, courage is the hallmark of faith. Courage is the clearest indication of faith. Courage is the manifestation of faith. Courage is the flag that flies high that says, faith is in the house. Courage says, here I am, Lord, send me. Not here I am, Lord, send my sister. We got plenty of that courage around these days. We got plenty of that. It reminds me of a true story of a couple who went to the dentist, Mr. and Mrs. Appleton. And they went to the dentist, and Mr. Appleton said to the dentist, he said, Doc, he said, we're in a hurry, and we need you to extract this bad tooth very quickly. Don't worry about using Novocaine. Don't use drugs. Don't use painkillers. Just yank that bad tooth out. And the dentist said, man, I admire your courage. Show me which tooth it is. Upon which Mr. Appleton turned to Mrs. Appleton and said, honey, show him the tooth that is hurting. I need to be extracted. That kind of courage is plentiful. We got plenty of that. I wanted to hear me right on this. Because the faith that believes and obeys God is a courageous faith. The faith that is full of confidence that God cannot and will not lie is a courageous faith. The faith that is confident that God cannot and will not make a mistake, that is a courageous faith. The faith that knows that God cannot be wrong is a courageous faith. The faith that is confident that God cannot and will not be defeated is a courageous faith. But what does that mean? What does that mean to us? Well, it means that your courage that comes from faith in the Word of God and in the character of God and the promises of God depends on your attitude toward God. That's the bottom line. How you view God determines your life, whether you are walking by faith or you are walking by sight. So now I want you to turn with me to Hebrews chapter 11, verses 30 to 40. And the writer to the Hebrews bunches a whole lot of names together. He was going through the others one by one, but then he comes at the end and he gives us a whole gamut of people who have one thing in common, and that is courageous faith. They all had courageous faith. This courageous faith can be seen in three different ways in this particular passage. Their courageous faith was a vanquishing in their struggle. Verses 30 to 34. Secondly, it was victorious in the suffering. Verses 35 to 38. And finally, it was valiant in their salvation. Verses 39 to 40. This courageous faith was vanquishing in their struggle. Look with me at Hebrews 11, beginning at verse 30. The first example he gives us is the fortified walls of Jericho. Archaeologists said that these walls of Jericho were so wide that two chariots could ride on top of it side by side. And yet, obedience of faith produced the courage that unarmed Israelites were to cause this magnificent fortified wall to crumble by a shout. God delights in courageous faith, but listen to me, by the same token, God delights in slaying man's pride. God allowed the pride of Jericho to be vanquished by a shout, because God delights in demolishing pride, which can only be considered foolishness when you think about it. Who ever heard of a shout that can bring fortified wall crumbling down? But that's how God works. That's how God operates. You know, it was said of William Wilberforce, who single-handedly ended the slave trading in the British Empire. It was said of William Wilberforce that he was frail, that he was weak voiced, but his faith in Jesus Christ, his commitment to his Savior and Lord, gave him unprecedented courage to literally change his world. Boswell said of him, I saw what seems to me a shrimp became a whale. Vanquishing in the struggle. Verse 31, Rahab, a prostitute, the most unlikely person, be singled out as a candidate for courageous faith, and yet she made it to Faith Hall of Fame. And you think that you are an unlikely person to be used of God. Listen again. God wants to use you regardless of where you are right now. You could never be worse than Rahab. She was surrounded by paganism. She was surrounded by unbelief. And yet she staked everything on the truth that the God of Israel is what he said he is. Gideon was a weak and a frightened man. And yet, courage that came from faith in the Word of God and in the promise of God caused him to reduce his army from 32,000 strong to 300 men. But that's not all. He vanquished the Midianites and the Amalekites, whose army was described in the book of Judges as vast as the locusts. And Gideon had only 300 men. They did not have weapons. They did not have swords. They only had trumpets, and they had pitchers with torches inside of them. And yet they vanquished a mighty army. Only a fool would have attempted such adventure. Ah, but such is the vanquishing and conquering power of our God. Barak is the fourth one that's given to us an example, who was challenged by a woman. And listen to me, that was big time in the Old Testament. For a man, a general, to be challenged by a woman, that was big time. And yet, Barak believed God's promise of victory through Deborah, and he vanquished the enemies of God. Samson, whom we remember only for his bad haircut, but he became known for accepting the call of God and the equipping of God and delivered Israel from the Philistines. Jephthah, who is known for his foolish vow, trusted in the power of God and vanquished the enemies. David stands out tall in the entire Old Testament as a great man, yet he fell and stumbled all over the place, and so much so that he could say when he was repenting that he was literally covering his bed with his tears. And yet he stood up to Goliath, confronting the giant, trusting only in the one true God of Israel. He too vanquished the enemy. Samuel was the last of the judges and the first of the prophets. He did not fight an external enemies of Israel, but he fought the apathy in the people of God. He fought the unfaithfulness of the Israelites. He called the nation to repentance, and he too vanquished in the battle. Prophets like Daniel, who zipped the mouths of lions, Shadrach, Meshach, and Abednego, who turned the fiery furnace into paradise, they were all vanquishing in the struggle. And God is calling you to be vanquishing over the world, the flesh, and the devil. God wants to give you victory over the enemy who have been enslaving people for too long, and he wants you to help set them free. Amen belongs here. Secondly, they were victorious in suffering. You see, courageous faith cannot be manifested when we're lying on a bed of feathers. Courageous faith cannot be manifested when we spend our lives tippy-toeing around the tulips. You see, courageous faith is not going to be manifested sitting in a hot tub. Listen, courageous faith is never without a cost. And that is why verses 35 to 38, it said that these men and women of courageous faith, they stood firm in the midst of their suffering. When the widow of Zarephath ministered to the prophet Elijah, her son died. But through the power of God and faith in the living God, she received her son back from death. When the Shunammite woman, her son died, Elisha brought him back to life. Listen to me. It takes courageous faith to be in a situation in life. And let me tell you something. I have been there, and I know what I'm talking about. It takes courageous faith to be in a situation in your life when you don't know why bad things are happening to you. It takes courageous faith when you are puzzled with your circumstances because it does not make sense, or they do not make sense. When you are confused at the suffering that you are experiencing, it takes courageous faith when you are temporary, going through the valley, and you don't understand why, there is no rhyme or reason for it, and yet you remain victorious in your suffering. How? By continuously taking hold of God, by continuously trusting in the good and holy God who will not make a mistake, by continuously and persistently believing in the sovereign hand of God that is working on your behalf, by taking hold of Him in prayer, by taking hold of Him in your life, by taking hold of Him with your substance. Look at verse 37. They were beaten and tortured. That's a reference to Jeremiah. They were sawn in two, reference to the prophet Isaiah, for that's what tradition have said how he died. They were put to death by the sword, reference to many of the saints who have died as a result of their faithfulness to God. But even in death, they were victorious in suffering. How? Because this world was not worthy of them. Their courageous faith qualified them to be too good for this earth, and God's throne became their dwelling place. I was thinking about this, and I was thinking about an incident in history. Back in 1896, the University of Glasgow was conferring an honorary doctorate of law on David Livingstone. And when Dr. Livingstone rose to speak, he was received by a respectable silence. He looked haggard, he looked gaunt because of the harsh environment in which he lived in Africa. His left arm hung beside him, helpless because it was crushed by a lion. And he stood there as he announced his resolve to returning to Africa without misgivings. And then he continued. He said, "Would you like me to tell you what sustained me through all the years in exile, living among people whose language I did not understand, whose attitude toward me was often hostile? It was this. Lo, I am with you always, even until the end of the age." And those words, "I staked everything," he said, "and they have never failed. They have never failed." Courageous, real faith is a vanquishing in the struggle. Courageous faith is victorious in suffering. And thirdly, courageous faith is valiant in salvation. You remember after the resurrection of the Lord Jesus Christ from the grave, the Bible said the disciples were terrified. I mean, to say they were shaking in their boots is an understatement. They were literally living in terror. And when they went into the upper room, the Bible said they had all the doors locked. And I can only imagine probably putting furniture behind the doors, want to make sure that those people who came and took the Lord and crucified him, they would not come after them. And they were living in terror and fear. And right in the midst of them, Jesus appears, the resurrected Christ comes in and said, "Peace to you." Well, there was one disciple who was missing at the time by the name of Thomas. Thomas' temperament and personality probably was the kind of person, he went home, didn't want to stay with the disciples, pulled the cover over his face, and he said, "God, I'm ready to die. Jesus died, and I want to die too." So he missed out on the opportunity of seeing the risen Christ. And so when he comes in, the disciples said to him, "Thomas, where were you? You missed the chance of a lifetime. The Lord is risen. He was here. He talked to us. He ministered to us." And Thomas said, "No way. I don't believe you. There's no way. I don't believe a thing you're saying." So the resurrected Christ comes again. A week later, he just shows up. And this time he made sure Thomas was there. And he said to him, "Thomas," he singles him out. He said, "Come over here. Feel my hands and feel the marks of the nails. Thomas, come and feel the scar of the javelin in my side, Thomas." And at that moment, Thomas kneels. "My God and my Lord." And John chapter 20, verse 29 tells us, here's what Jesus said to Thomas. He said, "You believe because you saw. Blessed are those who did not see and yet believed." And beloved, let me tell you something. If you are a believer in Jesus Christ, if you have placed your faith in the death and the resurrection of Jesus Christ, that blessing is yours. You are named in this blessing. This blessing are to those who have never seen the resurrected Lord with their own physical eyes, and yet they believed it. Those of us who have put their faith in Jesus' death and resurrection without being an eyewitness are blessed of God in a very special way. Jesus has your name right here. But then, if you look at verse 39 of Hebrews 11, he includes another group of people who have lived before Christ. They too are blessed. Not after Christ like we do, 2,000 years later. But these people have not seen the risen Christ because they lived way before Christ came. Way before Christ died and rose again. But they are commended for their faith, according to verse 39 of Hebrews 11. How? By looking forward to the coming of Christ. By looking forward to the fulfillment of the promise of God to Abraham that the Messiah will come and he will bring full and complete salvation. Having gained approval, listen to what the text said, having gained approval through faith, not through works. You see, people were not saved by works in the Old Testament. They were saved by faith. They did not receive what was promised because they were hundreds of years before Christ. They didn't see it, but they believed it. From Enoch all the way to the prophets, they were valiant in their salvation. They knew that God is too faithful not to keep his promise. They didn't see it. And they told the next generation, you look for the coming Messiah. And they didn't see it. And they said to the next generation, until the time came in the fullness of time and Christ was born in Bethlehem. They knew that God is going to send the Savior. They knew that God is going to complete his final salvation and victory. Listen to what Jesus said. He said, Abraham looked forward to my day and he rejoiced. 2,000 years before Christ, Abraham looked forward to it by faith. How did Abraham do that? By faith. How are all the people who are saved by Christ in the Old Testament? By faith. How are people saved in the New Testament? By faith. There are two groups of people who are in heaven right now. And Jesus tells us that when he tells the story of Lazarus and the rich man. That Lazarus died and he went to the bosom of Abraham. There are two groups of people who are in heaven right now. The Old Testament believers are in heaven because they looked forward to the coming of Christ. The New Testament believers, that's you and me and everybody else that has gone before us in the last 2,000 years, when we looked back at the cross as our only salvation. The only two groups of people in heaven. Those who looked forward to the cross and those who looked back to the cross. The question is this, have you put your faith and complete trust for salvation in the cross of Jesus Christ? If you haven't, you can do that today.
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25: God the Father, through the Lord Jesus Christ, the moment we accepted him as our Savior, saved us, our spirit and our soul. And we are heaven bound. He says our citizenship is now in heaven, from whence we look for the coming of the Lord Jesus Christ. 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
26: The Bible says that through faith, Christ saves us, redeems us, makes us fit for heaven. Today on In Touch, the teaching ministry of Dr. Charles Stanley will wrap up our series on the church with a look at the final piece of the work God will accomplish on behalf of his followers. Stay with us for the completion of the story with a clear understanding of the coming of Christ for his church.
25: If you'll turn to John chapter 14, and this is the last message in our series on the church, and today, Christ coming for his church. In John chapter 14 is that beautiful consolation chapter where Jesus talks about his coming again before his crucifixion the next day. And I believe if you could only read one portion of the Gospel of John, chapter 13, 14, 15, 16, 17, right before he goes to the cross the next day, some of his most precious, beautiful assurances to the believer. So in the midst of sharing with them his heart at this particular time, he said to them, knowing they were going to have some real difficulty facing what was ahead of them, he said, "Let not your heart be troubled. You believe in God, believe also in me. In my Father's house are many mansions. If it were not so, I would have told you. I go to prepare a place for you, and if I go and prepare a place for you, I will come again and receive you unto myself, that where I am, there you may be also. And whither I go you know, and the way you know. But Thomas saith unto him, Lord, we know not whither thou goest. And he says, and how can we know the way? And Jesus said to him, I am the way, the truth, and the life. No man cometh unto the Father but by me. If you had known me, you should have known my Father also. And from henceforth ye know him and have seen him. Philip said to him, Lord, show us the Father, and we'll be satisfied. It sufficeth us. Jesus said unto him, Have I been so long time with you, and yet hast thou not known me, Philip? He that hath seen me hath seen the Father. And how sayest thou then, Show us the Father? Believest thou not that I am in the Father, and the Father in me? The words that I speak unto you, I speak not of myself, but the Father that dwelleth in me, he doeth the works. Believe me that I am in the Father, and the Father in me, or else believe me for the very work's sake. Jesus said in this 14th chapter that one day, the time being unknown to man, that he would return for his body, the bride, his church, of which you and I are a part. The first message in this series, we talked about what the church is. That is that the church is the bride of Christ. And as he pictures his return, and you understand the whole idea of the wedding ceremony and how it took place in those days, then you can understand why Jesus would picture his coming back for his church as the bridegroom coming for his bride. Jesus gave us the promise that he's coming. And it's interesting what he said. He said, don't let your heart be troubled. You believe in God, believe also in me. Then he gave us the promise that where he was going, there we would be also. Now, isn't this just like God? Listen to what he did. Jesus, right before his crucifixion, assured them that he was coming back. And then, if you'll turn to Acts chapter 1 for a moment, and on the day he ascended, right in the presence of his apostles, right before them, the scripture says that God provided those apostles a blessed assurance. He says in verse 10, and while they looked steadfastly toward heaven, as he went up, behold, two men, that is two angels, stood by them in white apparel, and listen to what they said. Ye men of Galilee, why do you stand here gazing up into heaven? This same Jesus which is taken up from you into heaven shall so come in like manner as you have seen him go into heaven, which was God's beautiful way of affirming, reaffirming, and confirming what the Lord Jesus Christ has said to them. Not only was he leaving, but he is also coming back again. Have you ever thought about this question? Why is Jesus Christ coming back for his church? Why doesn't he just clean up this whole mess to begin with? Why should he come back and take us to heaven? You say, well, he's made a promise. He certainly has indeed made a promise. But I want you to look at three reasons why he's coming back. The first one is found in Ephesians chapter 1. And if you recall in Ephesians chapter 1, he refers to the fact that the Holy Spirit has sealed every single believer, every single child of God. One of the reasons he's coming back is to complete the process of redemption that he has begun. So he says in verse 13, in whom you also trusted after that you heard the word of truth, the gospel of your salvation, in whom also after that you believed, you were sealed with the Holy Spirit of promise. That makes us a child of God. Now watch this. Which is or who is the earnest or guarantee of our inheritance until the redemption of the purchased possession? Who is the purchased possession? We are the purchased possession. He says, until the redemption of the purchased possession. He says on another occasion, our redemption draweth nigh. How is it that you and I can be saved now, having been redeemed as a past act? How is it we can have been redeemed already? And then him talking about the fact, until the purchase of possession, our redemption. Here's what he means. That God the Father, through the Lord Jesus Christ, the moment we accepted him as our Savior, saved us, our spirit and our soul. And we are heaven-bound, he says, our citizenship is now in heaven, from whence we look for the coming of the Lord Jesus Christ. So while we are saved and redeemed here and now, he says the completion of that redemption is future. And that is when the Lord Jesus Christ comes, what is he going to do? He's not only going to change these physical bodies here, or if you passed on before, resurrect that old dead body. He says that body is going to be changed like unto his body.

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4: Prepared for you and me. Now think about this. What is it that Jesus Christ tried to share with his apostles over and over and over again? He said, when you receive me, he says, I come to abide in you. And he says, as I and the Father are one, he says, my will is that you and I live in oneness. What is it that Jesus was saying continuously? But that he wanted us to live in oneness with him. That's why he says he came to live within us. We're in Christ and Christ is within us. He prayed that we might live in that perfect oneness of harmony and humility before him, submission to him. And as we submit to him, what happens? He moves into our life, we move into his life, and the two become one, and we become one with Jesus Christ. You know why he's coming after us? Because when he comes to receive us unto himself, the oneness, the unity, the absolute and totally unhindered harmony between two beings will be consummated when Jesus Christ takes us out of this life. We leave this old physical body. We leave this old sin principle down here. And then in all the perfection of what Jesus Christ is, then we will be in perfect harmony with him. That's why he's coming. And there's an old gospel hymn. We ought to sing it every once in a while. This world is not my home. I'm just a passing through. My treasures are laid up somewhere beyond the blue. You see, the truth is, we're just on a journey down here. If you're saving it up, dear brother, like you're going to stay here forever, you're going to be sadly mistaken. Because look, when you get the first glimpse of heaven, you're going to realize this was all hay, wood, and stubble down here. And he is preparing for us a place. Listen, he says, if I go to prepare a place for you, I'm coming again to receive you unto myself, that where I am, there you may be also. So you see, you and I as believers must always live with our hands open and our feet loose, ready to be taken at any moment, ready to move at the beckoning call of God, because nowhere in this Bible does it say this world is our home. He says, first of all, our citizenship is in heaven, from whence we look for the coming of Jesus Christ. Now, if my citizenship is up there, that means that's my home. This is just, listen, he says we have a temporary body. So don't worry if you have to give it up. You're going to get a better one. He says you live in a temporary place, a home, and I want to tell you something else. The cemetery plot that somebody's already purchased for you, that's only temporary. Your body is only going to be there for a short period of time, because he says one of these days when he comes, even that is going to be emptied. Now, what you and I have to ask is, how's all that going to take place? What does he have in mind when he says he's coming? So if you look in 1 Thessalonians for a moment, 1 Thessalonians chapter 4 and 1 Corinthians 15 are two great chapters to talk about the coming of the Lord Jesus Christ. And let me show you how he's pictured this here. He says that he is coming for his bride. Who is the bride? He says the church is his bride. Well, you say, when was the contract made? When you and I received the Lord Jesus Christ as our personal Savior, so that when you and I were saved by the grace of God, we at that time were, that is, the contract was set in our marriage to Jesus Christ. We are part of the bride. Then he says the next thing is going to happen on his calendar is that he's coming for his bride. He's coming for you and me. And then he says when he takes us home, there's going to be the great marriage feast of the Lamb as described in the book of Revelation. So when he talks about his coming, it's all a beautiful, glorious, positive thing. There's not the fear that oftentimes we implant in the minds of people about the coming of Jesus. The fear is to be there when Jesus comes back in judgment upon those who have despised and rejected him. But you see, for him to take the picture of a beautiful marriage scene, here comes the bridegroom coming for the bride. She has anticipated his coming. She has prepared for his coming. She's looked forward to it. She's lived for it. She just can't wait for him to get there. That's not a time to be sad. That's a time to be happy and rejoicing. So he sets his coming again for his body in that kind of a context. Now, what does he say is going to happen? Back in 1 Thessalonians, here's what he says is going to happen. He says there's going to be a shout. The voice of a shout, the sound of a trumpet, and the Lord Jesus Christ is going to appear.

0: Peter in heaven. And you remember what the angels told the apostles? They said, just as you have seen him ascend, so you will see him descending. You and I are going to see the Lord Jesus Christ descending. He's coming for his body. When the Bible says in Revelation chapter 1, verse 7, that every eye shall see him, that's when he comes in judgment upon the earth. But when he comes for his body, the Bible says he's coming like a thief in the night. He's coming for his bride. And you see, that's the way oftentimes the bridegroom would come. Or sometimes at nighttime with his friends, there would be a shout, the bridegroom is coming, the bridegroom is coming. And then the bride knew that he was on his way. But she lived prepared for the coming of the bridegroom. God wants you and me living in continuous preparation for the coming of the Lord Jesus Christ. So the Bible says he's coming with a shout, the voice of the archangel, the trumpet of God is going to sound. And he says the first thing that's going to happen is going to happen in the graveyard. And that is that your beloved family and friends who have passed on before you, he says, when that sound of the trumpet and the shout, what do you suppose that shout is? Is it that Christ is coming, or is it just the shout, arise? And that is that every single body of every single believer that has ever lived is going to come out of the earth, out of the seas. That which was destroyed in wars, burned in fires, he says, is coming together. He says those bodies are going to be resurrected, fashioned like unto the body of Jesus Christ, caught up in the air, united with soul and spirit in the air, their glorified, resurrected body. Then he says, we which are alive and living and are here when that happens. He said, following the transformation and that resurrection, he says, likewise, we're going to be caught up together with them in the clouds to meet the Lord in the air, and so shall we ever be with the Lord. It's not going to be a time to be afraid. This is the body of Christ. This is the bride. You know what's happening? The bride is going to meet the bridegroom. The bridegroom is coming after the bride, and it's all going to be one glorious occasion. That promise belongs to every single person who has accepted Jesus Christ as their personal Savior. You say, well, I don't believe any of that. Well, let me ask you this. Then what's your plan? If you don't believe that, what's your plan? You say, well, I'm just going to die and that's going to be the end of me. And I want to tell you, my friend, you can't prove that. The witness of the most wicked heart says, deep down inside, when they take all the layers of pride off, even when they go to the grave somehow, I'm going to still exist. You sure are. Because when you die from this life, you either go in the presence of God or you're going to hell. And you see, we're just sharing what Jesus, who is the Son of God, who came from heaven, who knows what, listen, he knows what it's about, who is seated at the Father's right hand today, interceding for us and overseeing the preparation for our new home in heaven. And I want to ask you, my friend, if you're not saved by the grace of God, and this isn't your plan, and you've not fit your life into this plan, then what's your plan? And you see, the real truth is you don't have one. Even though you die, yet shall you live, either in hell or in heaven, but live you must. Because you were created an everlasting being. That is, from the time you were born, you will exist forever and ever somewhere. And we're just saying this is God's plan. And I want to encourage you that if you've never come to grips with God's plan to do that, you see, he tells us very simply three things we must do. Only three things. The 24th chapter of Matthew and 1 Corinthians 15, you don't have to look, listen. He says, first of all, we're to watch. That is to be diligent. He could come today. He could come 1,000 years from now. He says, the times and the seasons are not of your concern. He says, but you're to be watching. That's the first thing, watching, discerning the times. He says, and you see, you and I living in this beautiful time, when the tree puts out its first bud, you know that spring is nigh. Likewise, he says, we are to be not only watching, he says, but we're to be ready. How do you get ready? You receive the Lord Jesus Christ as your personal Savior. You yield your body, soul, and spirit to him, giving him undivided possession, control, and use of your life. And then yielding your life to Him, you do the third thing, and that is, He says, be ye therefore steadfast, unmovable, always abounding in the work of the Lord, for as much as you know that your labors are not in vain in the Lord. We're to be doing three things as the Lord Jesus Christ makes preparation for coming to receive us. We're to be watching and discerning the times. We're to be ready in our heart, keeping our heart clean before Him. And we are to be diligently investing our lives in the lives of other people, whereby multitudes of people are being made ready for the coming of Jesus Christ, which He says is an actual, divine, irrevocable fact that Almighty God has spoken through His Son Jesus, reaffirmed through those angels, and is setting the stage in the very view of this generation that exists today. You and I are living in a time when Jesus Christ could come for His church. And what we have to ask is, in preparation of that, what are we doing? And I want to ask you one simple question, my friend. Are you ready? If you have never received Jesus Christ, who will be the one who comes? Listen, how can you reject Jesus Christ here and expect Him to receive you when He comes? You remember what He said? You say, well, I believe in God. I don't believe in Jesus. Jesus says, you've never seen the Father till you've seen Me. You've not understood the Father till you've understood Me. You cannot go to the Father till you first come through Me. What will you do at the appearance of the Lord Jesus Christ if you've rejected Him? You see, if you want to get ready, the first step is to receive Jesus Christ as your personal Savior. That's the first step. The second step, to be baptized, identified with the body, the bride of Christ. And then, beginning to grow in the Lord, invest your life, your time, your money, and all that you have. Listen, not in this life, but in the life to come, because all that we do in the name of Jesus Christ with a proper motive for His glory and His praise and His honor is like sending up riches before God into heaven. And you see, if you and I have the proper concept of what it's all about, we're just down here on a journey. This is a temporary situation, but my friend, that is eternal. Now you answer for me. Is it a wise man who makes his preparation for that which is eternal and lasting? Or is it a wise man who soaks his life into that which is temporal and limited and shall one day be consumed in one mighty blast of the wrath of God? A wise man makes preparation for where he's going to spend eternity. And that's my plea to you today, right now.
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1: 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Want to understand what the Bible says? There's a way for it to become clearer. Here's a Moment with Charles Stanley.
0: You may read a lot of things in this book that don't make sense to you, but that doesn't mean that they're senseless. You may read a lot of things in this book that you can't understand, a lot of prophecies that you can't put together. You can't put all the pieces together. The time sequence won't work out to suit you, and you can't figure it all out. It is a foolish man who closes the book and lays it aside because he cannot understand it. The best way to understand the Word of God is to get in it having first of all gotten into Jesus Christ and Christ in you, the Holy Spirit indwelling you who is their teacher, and asking him to teach you the truth, and things that once looked foolish will become tremendously inspiring, motivating passages of Scripture to your heart. And I'm saying to you, there is no way to fathom the whole truth. But one thing I've discovered, all the truth that I need is right here. He'll tell me how to get saved. He'll tell me how to walk in the Spirit. He'll tell me how to be victorious in this life and tell me how God's going to take me home and tell me a little of what's going to happen when I get there. And as far as I'm concerned, brother, that's all I need to know.
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15: God would make himself known through the nation of Israel. 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And now God is making himself known, not through a nation, but through his church. 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
16: Is law keeping necessary for salvation? Has it ever been a requirement? Did Old Testament saints have to keep the law in order to be saved? In today's sermon, we'll examine God's Word and learn that salvation has always been and always will be by grace through faith alone. This is part of a sermon entitled Abraham's Sons from Galatians chapter 3, verses 6 through 9. Now, let's listen as Pastor Teacher Richard Caldwell brings us God's Word.
15: What does God do in Genesis chapter 15? He ratifies the promise that he made to Abraham. He certifies it through a covenant. He cuts a covenant with Abram. And he cuts that covenant in a way that made absolutely clear that it was unconditional. That what God was doing was gracious. Not explained by Abram. Not explained by some kind of law keeping. Explained by the grace of God. You say, how does the cutting of that covenant demonstrate that? Well, remember, we just heard it read. Abram's to take these animals, cut them in two, put the pieces apart from one another, passing between the pieces would signify you've committed yourself to this covenant relationship, to this commitment. Well, what is Abram doing when the smoking oven and the flaming torch pass between the pieces which represent the presence of God? God passes between the pieces. What is Abram doing? He's sleeping. He doesn't pass between the pieces. God passes between the pieces. God commits himself unconditionally to what he's promising to Abram. It is clearly the grace of God, not explained by circumcision. Circumcision hasn't even come yet. Not explained by law keeping. God commits himself. to fulfill everything that he's promised to Abram. And it's Genesis 15, verse 6, that Paul is quoting in verse 6. Look at verse 6. Even so, Abraham believed God, and it was reckoned to him as righteousness. How does God declare that Abram belongs to him? How does God declare that Abram's sins are forgiven and that he has a right standing now with God as a free gift? That God regards him to be righteous in his sight, right with God. How did God do this in Abraham's case? He did it through faith, not through circumcision, not through law keeping, but by faith. Abraham, what did he do? He believed God. That was all. He believed God. And with that faith that God granted, he took hold of the nature of the person, the character of God, and the promise that came from God. He believed God. And God accounted that to him, reckoned it to him as righteousness. Genesis chapter 15, verse 6 says this, then he believed in the Lord, and he reckoned it to him as righteousness. And he said to him, I am the Lord who brought you out of Ur of the Chaldeans to give you this land to possess it. He said, oh, Lord God, how may I know that I will possess it? And he cuts this covenant, demonstrates God's commitment to what he's promised to Abraham. But Abraham wasn't saved by obeying God. He simply believed God. Now that is 10 years after Abram was living in Canaan. So God calls him in Genesis 12. He's been in Canaan for 10 years in Genesis 15. We know this. You come to Genesis 16, and Sarai gives Hagar to Abram as a wife, Genesis 16, verse 3. And we're told in Genesis 16, 16 that Abram was 86 years old when Ishmael was born. So 75 when God calls him, 86 when Ishmael is born. He's been 10 years in Canaan. So at 85 years of age is when this covenant is cut. In Genesis 17, the Lord appears to Abram, gives him the name Abraham, father of a multitude is what the name means, gave him the covenant sign of circumcision. When does circumcision come into Abraham's life? Genesis chapter 17. 13 years after Genesis 15, because Abram is now 99 years old. Genesis 17, verse 1, now when Abram was 99 years old, the Lord appeared to Abram and said to him, I am God Almighty, walk before me and be blameless. I will establish my covenant between me and you, and I will multiply you exceedingly. Abram fell on his face, and God talked with him, saying, as for me, behold, my covenant is with you, and you will be the father of a multitude of nations. No longer shall your name be called Abram, but your name shall be called Abraham, for I will make you the father of a multitude of nations. I will make you exceedingly fruitful, and I will make nations of you, and kings will come forth from you. I will establish my covenant between me and you and your descendants after you throughout their generations for an everlasting covenant to be God to you and to your descendants after you. I will give to you and to your descendants after you the land of your sojournings, all the land of Canaan, for an everlasting possession, and I will be their God. God said further to Abraham, now as for you, you will keep my covenant, you and your descendants after you throughout their generations. This is my covenant which you shall keep between me and you and your descendants after you. Every male among you shall be circumcised. And you shall be circumcised in the flesh of your foreskin, and it shall be the sign of the covenant between me and you. And every male among you who is 8 days old shall be circumcised throughout your generations. A servant who is born in the house or who is bought with money from any foreigner who is not your descendant. A servant who is born in your house or who is bought with your money shall surely be circumcised. Thus shall my covenant be in your flesh for an everlasting covenant. But an uncircumcised male who is not circumcised in the flesh of his foreskin, that person shall be cut off from his people. He has broken my covenant. And God goes on to make clear to him in Genesis 17, 15 and following that he's going to fulfill this promise through a son given him by Sarah. So it's through Isaac that the Lord is going to fulfill these promises through that line. Now, here is the argument that the legalizers, the Judaizers, would likely have used. Yes, there are universal blessings promised through Abraham. Yes, God planned to save Gentiles. declares that in Genesis 12. But the blessings to be found in Abraham are blessings that belong to those who enter into the covenant by circumcision. Abraham had to be circumcised. Isaac had to be circumcised. Ishmael had to be circumcised. Those who are not circumcised are not the sons of Abraham. So they would have said to Gentile believers, it's good that you've heard of Messiah. It's good that you've trusted in Messiah, but the blessings are not yours if you're not circumcised, if you don't keep the law. That false teaching, and it is false teaching, failed in a couple of ways. First of all, it did not understand the significance of circumcision. Circumcision was a sign. It was a seal called for by God, a circumcision in the flesh. It was given in the body, but it was given to demonstrate faith in the covenant promises God had made, to demonstrate faith. It didn't begin Abram's relationship with the Lord, did it? God didn't demand circumcision when Abraham was given the promise in Genesis 12. Circumcision was not required when Abraham followed the Lord in Genesis 12. Circumcision was not required, was not submitted to when Abraham believed God in Genesis 15, which he quotes in verse 6. Circumcision is given almost a quarter century, almost 25 years, 24 years after Abraham had initially believed God's voice, left Ur, 14 years after it says that he believed God and it was accounted to him as righteousness. 14 years after the Lord declares Abraham right with himself, does circumcision show up? So that you understand, and Paul makes this point, circumcision was something physical meant to picture something spiritual, something more profound. It pictured the removal of sin from the heart. It was a sign in the body that was meant to speak of faith, and it pictured the removal of sin from the heart. It pointed to every man's need, a reminder that sin is passed from generation to generation by procreation. Why is the sign given as it is in the body? Because it speaks of something regarding procreation, that every person born into the world is a sinner. And so it was a sign that no one could have a relationship with God without the removal of sin, that sin is a problem for everybody born into the world, that we all need the removal of sin. Colossians chapter 2, verse 11. Paul writes this, and in him, that is in Christ, you were also circumcised with a circumcision made without hands in the removal of the body of the flesh by the circumcision of Christ. Christ has done something in your heart. There's been a removal of sin in your heart. God has changed your heart. Philippians chapter 3, verse 2, beware of the dogs, beware of the evil workers, beware of the false circumcision. For we, Paul is writing this as a Jewish man, we are the true circumcision who worship in the Spirit of God and glory in Christ Jesus and put no confidence in the flesh. You want to know who's really circumcised, who's a true Israelite, who's really a Jew? In the truest sense of what it means to be an Israelite, people who've experienced circumcision of the heart, who worship the Lord by the Spirit of God, who put no confidence in the flesh. Romans chapter 2, verse 29, but he is a Jew who is one inwardly, and circumcision is that which is of the heart, by the Spirit, not by the letter, and his praise is not from men, but from God. He's not saying, by the way, in Romans 2:29, that we Gentiles become Jews through faith in Jesus. He is distinguishing in Romans 2 what a believing Jew is from an unbelieving Jew. And the Jewish person who really has a relationship with the living God is not one who is a Jew simply externally through a physical sign, but has experienced the circumcision of the heart by the Spirit of God. And so he's now living a life for the praise of the Lord, not for the praise of men. In fact, physical circumcision now means nothing. This is the new covenant truth. This is what has happened since Christ has come. Circumcision means nothing. Paul will write later in Galatians 6:15, "For neither is circumcision anything nor uncircumcision, but a new creation." Are you a new creation? That's the issue. Stephen, preaching in Acts chapter 7, he's preaching to Jewish people. He's preaching to the circumcision. Listen to what he says in verse 51. "You men who are stiff-necked and uncircumcised in heart and ears are always resisting the Holy Spirit. You are doing just as your fathers did. You are circumcised in your bodies, but you are uncircumcised in your heart. You are uncircumcised in your ears. The Lord has not dealt with your sin internally. You are not saved." And so what the Judaizers had done is they had substituted the sign for the reality that the sign points to. They had misunderstood the significance of circumcision. The second problem with their error is it didn't understand the uniqueness of the church. The proclamation of the gospel and the primary location of that proclamation changed with the coming, the living, the death, the resurrection, and the ascension of Christ. With the giving of the Holy Spirit on the day of Pentecost, the proclamation of the gospel, its primary location in its proclamation, changed. This is something the Lord taught both Paul and Peter. This is emphasized by them, that what was once considered unclean is no longer considered unclean. Christ has fulfilled the law. Believers are no longer under the law. We're not lawless, but we are under grace. We live our lives on the other side of fulfilled promise, the fulfilled promise of the Redeemer. He has fulfilled the law. And so to trust in Christ is to understand the relationship of the old covenant to the new covenant. Under the old covenant, circumcision identified the people of God, that is, the nation that God had chosen to make himself known through. God would make himself known through the nation of Israel. That's old covenant reality. But under the new covenant, what identifies the people of God is not circumcision, it's the Spirit's presence. It's the indwelling Spirit. And now God is making himself known, not through a nation, but through his church. The church is the pillar and support of the truth in the world. The Judaizers never got the change. They're still treating believers as if they now must become an Israelite, they must become a Jew, they must belong to the nation of Israel to belong to the Lord and to give witness to the Lord. That's no longer true. But even at the time that God gave circumcision to Abraham, it was just a seal. It was just a sign of the righteousness that he had already been given through faith. He was already a believer. He was already saved apart from circumcision. Paul makes this point in Romans chapter 4, verse 11. He writes this, "And he received the sign of circumcision, a seal of the righteousness of the faith which he had while uncircumcised, so that he might be the father of all who believe without being circumcised, that righteousness might be credited to them." In other words, God did what he did with Abraham in the order that he did it, with the space between what he does in Genesis 12 and Genesis 15, Genesis 17. He does this in a way that clearly communicates that salvation is not by circumcision. It's by faith in God's promise, leaving no doubt for we Gentiles later on as to what salvation really means and how it is granted to people. Not by circumcision, not by law keeping, but by faith. This is how God has always saved sinners. like what John MacArthur wrote. He said, God is going to call out a people for himself, a people to whom he will give his divine revelation, a people who will embody the prophets, a people who will be his witness nation in the world. He's talking about Israel. That's their purpose. It's not simply that he designed to save the nation spiritually. In fact, most of the Jews throughout human history are in hell. They were not saved by the promise that through Abraham, God would build a nation. And this is crystal clear in the second chapter of Romans because it says there, he is not a Jew who is one outwardly, but he is a Jew who is one inwardly. And it repeats it again in Romans 9, verses 6 through 8. Not all Israel is Israel. The temporal nation of Israel was under the protection of God as a nation to be a witness for him, but that did not grant them personal salvation. And salvation is always personal. It is always internal. It is always spiritual. It is never national. It is never external. It is never physical. God is going to call out a people to whom he will give his revelation, who are to be his witness. He is the one true and living God, and they are to represent him in a world of many gods, polytheistic nations, close quote. MacArthur reflecting on what the Lord was doing in giving circumcision to Abraham and setting forth this nation that would come from his body. God is going to make himself known through that nation. But that's not what God is doing now that Christ has come. God is making himself known through his church. So they misunderstood the sign of circumcision, substituting the sign for the reality, and they misunderstood the uniqueness of the Church of Jesus Christ, that a real change has occurred. The church is not Israel. To belong to the nation of Israel, males had to be circumcised. But to belong to the Church of Jesus Christ, circumcision is not required. And the Judaizers would not acknowledge that distinction. So, how does Paul answer this? This is our second point this morning. The answer of the Apostle Paul. How does he answer their false teaching? He answers with Scripture. Even so, Abraham believed God, and it was reckoned to him as righteousness. Therefore, be sure that it is those who are of faith who are sons of Abraham. The Scripture, foreseeing that God would justify the Gentiles by faith, preached the gospel beforehand to Abraham, saying, all the nations will be blessed in you. So then, those who are of faith are blessed with Abraham, the believer. Paul was saying to the Galatians, when it comes to the matter of who's been declared right with God, who's accepted by God, who's a part of the family of God, here's what you need to know. Abraham was justified just like you were. Abraham was justified in an uncircumcised state. I mean, it's so simple, isn't it? That's what I said earlier. It is just so simple. If circumcision is necessary for salvation, how was Abraham saved before he was circumcised? Do you get it? Do you see it? It's that simple. How could they ever convince you? This is why I keep saying, you spiritually stupid people, you foolish Galatians, how could they ever convince you of what they've been influencing you with, if you just remember the Scriptures? I want you to look at Genesis 15 real quickly. I want you to see this with your eyes. Look at Genesis 15. Look at verse 1. After these things, the word of the Lord came to Abram in a vision, saying, do not fear, Abram. I'm a shield to you. Your reward will be very great. And Abram said, O Lord God, what wilt thou give me, since I am childless, and the heir of my house is Eliezer of Damascus? And Abram said, since thou hast given no offspring to me, one born in my house is my heir. Then behold, the word of the Lord came to him, saying, this man will not be your heir, but one who shall come forth from your own body, he shall be your heir. And he took him outside and said, now look toward the heavens, count the stars, if you're able to count them. And he said to him, so shall your descendants be. Then he believed in the Lord, and he reckoned it to him as righteousness. Just a few things I want you to note. The object of Abraham's faith. He believed God. Right? God gave him a promise. Abraham believed God's promise. The Lord is the object of Abraham's faith. He is saved as he looks to God, as he believes God's word. Second, I want you to notice the genuineness of his faith. Again, I say to you, this is God's doing. God grants genuine faith. And the genuineness of his faith is seen in the fact that Abraham knows his own inability. He is not depending on himself, is he? In fact, he can't figure this out. He can't make sense of this. What will you give me since I'm childless? And the heir of my house is Eliezer of Damascus. I don't have any children. What do you mean? In these promises you've given me that include innumerable descendants, how's this going to be when I don't even have a child? God's promise is going to be delivered by God's ability, not his ability. Paul emphasizes this also in Romans chapter 4, verse 18. He writes, in hope against hope, he believed, in order that he might become a father of many nations, according to that which had been spoken, so shall your descendants be. I mean, at that moment, he believes the Lord, though humanly speaking, there is no explanation how this could ever take place. But he believes God. And that faith goes on to be demonstrated again and again into the future.
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0: Good afternoon, and welcome to the Narrow Path radio broadcast. My name is Steve Gregg, and we're live for an hour each weekday afternoon, as we are right now, so you can call in. You can ask questions about the Bible or the Christian faith, and we'll talk about them on the air. You can bring up points of disagreement you might have with the host. We'll talk about those on the air, too, if you'd like. Just give me a call. Right now, I'm looking at a few open lines, so you're welcome to call now and get through. The number is 844-484-5737. That number again is 844-484-5737. Tonight I'm speaking in the little town of Oakhurst, California. It's up near Yosemite, and in the Sierra Pines Church. That's tonight at 6:30. I'm going to be talking. They asked me to talk about the narrative of the Bible. I'm going to do a survey, overview of the whole history of the Bible. That is the internal history of the Bible, not the history of how we got the Bible, but the history that the Bible records. So, be doing that all in one evening at 6:30 tonight in Oakhurst, California, at the Sierra Pines Church. Now, Oakhurst is pretty remote, so I assume most of our listeners are not going to be anywhere near there. But any of you who are might want to be aware of that and come out for that. And then, of course, tomorrow night, I'm giving the Revelation 4 Views talk with a Q&A in another church, Ponderosa Basin Chapel, which is in Mariposa, California, not very far from tonight's meeting. I think maybe about a half hour from there. I'm not sure. Ponderosa Basin Chapel in Mariposa, California. I'll be talking there tomorrow night. And then in Coors Gold, which is also in the same general area, at the Coors Gold Reformed Fellowship on Sunday. I'll be speaking Sunday morning and Sunday afternoon. So those are all in kind of one area here, today through Sunday. I'll be speaking four times. So if you're in the area or want to come to those meetings and you didn't catch the information I just gave it, go to our website, thenarrowpath.com, and go to the announcements link, and you'll see where all these places are and when. All right, we're going to go to the phones now and talk first of all to Michael, our first caller today from Inglewood, California. Hi, Michael. Welcome to The Narrow Path. Thanks for calling.
1: Thank you. All right, Steve. I'm kind of opening or trying to start a church like at my house, and I have a few new members, and I was listening to Matthew 7:13, and it brought something to my attention on Romans 12:2 is what I was looking up there. And so there's a couple that are lesbians, and they were not in the church, and they got married when it became legal. And then they started to go to a church where there was a female lesbian pastor. But then they started reading the Bible for their own, so they kind of see things. Now, they're still married, but they said they stopped, you know, having the sexual affairs of homosexual affairs.
0: Sure.
1: But they still have the attraction, but they stopped.
0: Uh-huh.
1: Now, I guess my question is, because it seems they don't want a divorce because divorce is also a sin. So they're like, can we stay married but not do anything? Because even if we divorce, we don't want to marry a man anyway, so we're just not going to do anything. What do you think about that?
0: Well, good for them that they're remaining celibate and that they're taking their conversion seriously. I mean, that's a very good thing. It seems to show that their conversion is genuine. As you know, when you say divorce is wrong, well, divorce can only occur where there's a marriage, and where two people of the same sex have solemnized their relationship. That's not what God looks at as a marriage. Jesus defined what marriage is. Jesus said a marriage is when a man and a woman get together and God makes them one flesh in a marriage. Now, people living together, whether they're man and man or woman and woman or men and woman, if they're not joined by God, because let's say it's a man and a woman, and the reason their marriage is not blessed by God is because one of them is still married to somebody else, and Jesus said a second marriage in that case is adultery. Well, when you're committing adultery, of course you don't need a divorce from that. You just need to repent of that. And of course a marriage between people of the same sex would be of a similar sort. It's not a marriage in a biblical sense of the word. It's more of a highly ultra-modern definition, expansion of the word marriage in popular culture. And I don't know, certainly you don't need to get a divorce in God's sight from that, but I would suggest that if they don't get a divorce, let's just say a legal divorce, they would seem to be saying they still endorse the reality of the marriage. I would say they could even get it annulled, although the government doesn't annul marriages, but in the Catholic Church, it could be annulled because they recognize that some people who have lived as if they're married, they really didn't have a legitimate marriage, so they just annul it. It's not a divorce. I would say if they're serious about this, they certainly can remain celibate. They're still living together, I presume?
1: Yeah.
0: I'm sorry. Yeah. Okay. Yeah, that could even be problematic, though the Bible doesn't say that two people attracted to each other can't live under the same roof. It's just somewhat unwise, you know, because, frankly, most people have times where their will is weak and where their sexual attraction is strong, where if they happen to live under the same roof, things happen that they had already decided perhaps that weren't going to happen, but they do anyway. I would think it'd be very wise for them to live separately, though, you know, if they can't afford to do that and they live in the same house and they do remain celibate, they're not technically committing any sin. You can't condemn them for that. I would just tell them that would be very much to be advised against. Yeah, they don't have to get married to a man. They don't even have to be attracted to men. They don't even have to stop being attracted to women, since they probably don't have much control over that. Most people don't have control over who they're attracted to. But, of course, attraction only rises to the level of sin when you submit to the temptation. You know, temptation is not the same thing as sin. A man and a woman living in near proximity might have sexual desire toward each other, but if they resist the temptation and they don't, you know, they don't have sex, they haven't sinned. You don't sin until you do sin. Now, it's a very awkward thing. We have some neighbors who are a same-sex marriage couple, and I've often thought, what would happen if they became Christians? And in this case, they've adopted a couple of children.

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4: So if society had not departed from the ways of God, these people would not have fallen into this trouble. I mean, they might be a lesbian couple doing lesbian things, but they wouldn't be seeing themselves as a marriage. It's like if a couple 20-year-old kids, a man and a woman, are living together in sin, but they're not married. Well, when they get saved, they can just not live together. I mean, but where there's a marriage, then there's legal entanglements and stuff like that. But when a marriage is itself not a marriage in God's sight, then I don't think it should be persisted in a situation where people might interpret it as a marriage, or where you may be encouraging people to think of it that you're married. Those are my thoughts. That's a hard counseling situation for a young church planter to be in, but hopefully you'll have the wisdom to navigate it. Thank you, brother, for your call. Fred from Alameda, California is next. Fred, welcome to The Narrow Path.
5: Hi. Is that the verse about, or the chapter where it talks about putting on the full armor of God, is that in Philippians?
4: No, Ephesians. Ephesians 6.
5: So I had a question. I know, like, it talks about the helmet, breastplate, and the shield of faith. My question is, when Paul says, and I'm not sure where this is. Yeah, I think it's in, I'm pretty sure, well, I know it's in the New Testament, yeah, but the Apostle Paul said he wanted to visit someplace, and he said he couldn't, and he said the reason was, quote, dot, dot, dot, Satan prevented me, end quote.
4: That's, yeah, that's First Thessalonians chapter 3, I believe.
5: Okay, so my question is, going back to putting on the full armor of God, did Satan prevent Paul from doing something he wanted to because he let his guard down and he didn't put on the full armor of God, or is that irrelevant?
4: Yeah, it's a different subject. It's more or less irrelevant. The armor of God, Paul said, is to help you to stand against the wiles of the devil. And mm-hmm. And by that, he means the attacks of the devil. When the devil is attacking you, the armor of God is what he says is your protection. He says, put on the full armor of God so that you can withstand in the evil day. Withstanding means resist an attack, and having done all to stand. So the idea is that you'll still be standing after the battle's over. You're not a casualty. You're a winner. And now, the armor of God he mentions, of course, is the belt of truth, the breastplate of righteousness, the shoes of the preparation of the gospel of peace, the shield of faith, and the helmet of salvation. Now, you know, if you take out all those military metaphors, he's talking about truth, he's talking about righteousness, he's talking about faith, he's talking about salvation. Now, these are subjects that are major subjects of the New Testament. They don't always, they're not always presented in a military kind of a metaphor, but they are simply the things that we have as Christians. We're saved, we have faith, we have truth, you know, we have righteousness. And what Paul is saying is not that you have to do something special that other Christians don't have to do so you can go into battle, but life is a battle. And in the Christian life, the enemy is trying to destroy your Christian life. He's going about like a roaring lion seeking whom he may devour. He wants to get the advantage over us, he says in 2 Corinthians 2:11. But we know his devices, he says. So we're under attack from the enemy, and we will survive that attack if our armor is intact. Now, what that means is, if I am righteous, if I hold on to the truth, if I have faith, if I have salvation, he says those are normal privileges of all Christians. But in terms of seeing life as a battle and an enemy attack against you, your salvation serves you like a helmet. Your righteousness serves like a breastplate, you know, and so forth. Your shield of faith, your faith, which is something you walk in with every day, it's a shield against fiery darts of doubt and deception and so forth. So, you know, when he talks about the armor of God, he's simply pointing out that the advantages Christians have

0: are of great value to them in the context of being under attack from the enemy. Now, when he said that he wanted to come to Thessalonica, but Satan prevented him or hindered him, what did he mean by that? Well, in my opinion, he's talking not about, he was under spiritual attack, but rather he wanted to come to Thessalonica, but people who were acting on Satan's part under his inspiration stopped him. So this was more of a physical blockage. And the reason is because when he was in Thessalonica, he was only there, as far as we know, for 3 weeks before he got run out of town. The Jews of the town stirred up some of the Greeks of the town, and there's a riot, and Paul got thrown out of town. But there were a few converts there, and Paul wanted to visit them, and he wrote these letters to them. But when he said he endeavored to come back, but apparently the coast was not clear. The same people who had thrown out of town, he sees them as Satan's agents, and they hindered him from coming. The coast was not clear. He couldn't just come back yet. He'd like to sometime, but he saw that their interference was Satan. They were acting on the part of Satan to hinder him. That's what I believe he's talking about there. It's a different kind of thing, because the armor of God doesn't guarantee that we won't have physical problems with people. The armor of God protects our soul and our mind, our spiritual life, keeps it intact so we don't lose it. But in the world, we have tribulations, we have persecutions, and our spiritual armor does not protect us from being persecuted. It protects us in persecution from giving up hope and denying Christ, but it doesn't prevent persecution. So when Paul talks about the armor of God, he's talking about your spiritual safety, your spiritual security, but he's not ruling out that the devil still has his loyalists who will come against you and may even succeed in obstructing you or even harming you. And I think when he talks about in Thessalonians, I think he's talking about people. Although he says the devil hindered me, I think he recognized those people were the devil's people, and the devil brought his troops out to stop him.
1: Okay, well, thanks. Yeah, that helps.
0: Okay, Fred, thanks for your call. Darren in Woodstock, Georgia, welcome to The Narrow Path. Thanks for calling.
2: Hi, Steve. I have a really quick question. I'm sure you've been asked it before, but I've never heard it answered by you anyway. In the Gospel of Matthew, there's two demoniacs of Gadara.
0: Mm-hmm.
2: And then also in Jericho, there's two blind men in Jericho, whereas Mark and Luke mention one demoniac and one blind man. Mark's
0: yep.
2: the only one
0: yep.
2: who calls a blind man by name is Bartimaeus.
0: Yeah.
2: But how do you reconcile the difference there?
0: Well, there's another case very much like that, in that two of the Gospels tell us that when the women came to the tomb to find Jesus and thought it was empty, that there was an angel there who spoke to them and told them that he had risen. But the other two Gospels tell us there were two angels there who did. So these are all similar kinds of passages or kinds of differences between the Gospels. There's a demoniac, there's a blind man, there's an angel in Mark or Luke. In Matthew, there's two demoniacs, there's two blind men, two angels or whatever. And so this is, people say, well, there's contradiction there. I'm not really sure why that'd be a contradiction. If I said to you that I went to Australia a few years ago and I did some teaching over there, and you said, okay, Steve said he went to Australia and did some teaching over there, and then you heard me talking to somebody else in a different situation, and I mentioned that my wife and I and another couple went to Australia and I was teaching over there. Now, in one case, I gave more information than the other. If I just mention myself without the others, it's probably to make the point that it happened, that I was teaching in Australia. How many people went with me is not perhaps on my mind to get into. On other occasions, I might want to emphasize the fact that some others went with me. But whichever way I say it, I didn't contradict myself. If my wife and I and two others went to Australia together, that doesn't mean that I didn't go. And if I said I went, that could be true, along with the other statement. So one statement gives more detail, and the other does not. One thing that all the Gospels agree about is that there was a demoniac at Gadara. There was a blind man outside Jericho, and there was an angel at the tomb. Matthew simply tells us, yeah, actually there was, and there was another one too. He might not have said anything worth recording, You know, it may be that all the conversation took place between Jesus or the women or whoever's talking and one of the people. It is interesting that the one blind man, his name is given as Bartimaeus, and it may be that the only reason that he's mentioned, and I think it's Mark that gives Bartimaeus' name, it may be the reason he only mentions him is that of the two blind men, Bartimaeus is the only one who's hung around Jesus and got converted, and later his name was known by the others who were with Jesus. He became a known person among them in their fellowship. And but maybe Mark didn't remember or know the name of the other guy because he didn't hang around with them. We don't know why one author gives more detail than another, but we do not have a problem unless what one author says about the subject contradicts what another author says. Now, the nature of a contradiction is that there are two statements about the same subject which cannot both be true. It's like if I said, the sun never came out from behind the clouds today. And then I also said on the same day, you know, it's sunny all day long. It wasn't a cloud in the sky. Well, that's a contradiction. Both those things cannot both be true. That's a contradiction. One of them has to be rejected. And so when you have a contradiction, it's problematic because it means that if somebody has said the opposite or a contradictory thing to someone else, one of them is not telling the truth. Now, if we find that in the Gospels, you know, and one gospel says something and the other contradicts it, well, then one of those can't be trusted. That's a problem for Christians because we do trust the Gospels. But we don't have that kind of a contradiction there. At least I don't believe we do. What we have is four independent authors sharing their recollections of the story of Jesus. They sometimes include different details. Sometimes some of them leave out whole stories that the others include. You know, some leave out whole sermons that Jesus preached that are included. Other, this is just the difference between different authors telling the story in their own way. We have a serious problem if two of them say are talking about the same thing and one of them denies what the other one says. That's a contradiction, and we'd have to reject one of them. But if one says there was an angel who said this, and another writer said, yeah, there were two angels there actually, and they told the women this, well, the one who said there was an angel isn't denying that there's a second one. He's talking about the one that spoke. He said, an angel said this. Okay, well, probably two of them speak in unison. Probably one of them did the speaking and the other was standing by. It's probably the same with the blind men and with the demoniac. So in any case, that's what I would naturally think unless I was a skeptic and was looking for problems that don't exist, you know? Like I said, if you hear me tell somebody about a trip I made and I don't mention anyone else going with me, the next time you hear me talk about it, you find out some other people were there too. You don't assume that I'm lying. You assume that you've just learned something more from one statement than from the others, more detail. So, I mean, that's how an honest person and a not hostile person would read the Gospels. They say, oh, you know, Mark and Luke tell us about this demonic. Matthew tells us there were two. Now I know there were two. I didn't need to know that, but I know it because now I have all the accounts. But only somebody who, I'm not saying you're this person, but sometimes people are this person I'm going to describe. Sometimes people are just looking for ways to be unbelievers. They're just looking for ways to reject what the Bible says. And they would delight to find a genuine contradiction. In fact, I have a book on my shelf that purports to have scanned a bunch of atheist literature about the Bible. And he collects 900 contradictions in the Bible that he got from unbelieving literature. And the book answers all of them. Of course, some of them, it's absurd to say they're contradictions, but that's just it. People who are unbelievers are often absurd. They certainly, in many cases, are not reading the Bible objectively. They're looking for problems. And, you know, anyone who just reads it with an open mind and intelligent, it wouldn't be a problem to them, you know. But, again, those kinds of things, you might say, why does God let those kind of differences exist? It might be for this very reason. When you come up with a difference in the Bible like that, you're going to go one way or the other. You're going to say, oh, okay, now I know all the facts of it. Or you can say, wait a minute here, somebody's lying. Now, if you go with the first way, it means you've got a relatively positive attitude, you know, toward the witnesses. You know, if you go the other way, wait, someone's lying, when you don't have to assume that, then you've got a negative attitude toward the witnesses. So really, people's attitude toward the Bible itself is going to determine how they react to those kinds of things, because there's not any reason to react negatively, but a very large percentage of the population is determined to not believe the Bible. And so, of course, they read it looking for those kind of problems. There are lots of passages in the Bible that are pointed to of this type and of some other types that appear to be discrepancies, as the passages are talking about the same subject, but they don't give the same information. But only if both statements cannot be true are we really facing a contradiction here. And these examples would not be that kind of a case. All right?
2: All right.
0: Okay. God bless you, Darren. Good hearing for you. We have another Georgia caller here, but actually what we have is a break coming up. We'll take this David from Atlanta, Georgia, next. We have to take a break here, just a very brief one. We have another half hour coming up, so don't go away. By the way, we have a number of our lines have opened up, and if you'd like to be on the program in the second half hour, this is the time to seize those spots, and you can. If you call 844-484-5737. That's 844-484-5737 if you'd like to be on the program. 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I'll be back in 30 seconds. 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

0: 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My name is Steve Gregg, and we're live for another half hour taking your calls. If you have questions about the Bible or the Christian faith, or you disagree with the host about something and want a balanced comment, give us a call. We have a half hour, and we have a few lines still open. Now, this is not always true. One reason I mentioned lines are open when they are is because a lot of times there aren't any lines open, and there's no sense you're trying to call if all the lines are full. But there are a few lines open. You can call. You can get through right now. 844-484-5737. And we'll be glad to take your call. Our next caller is David in Atlanta, Georgia. David, welcome to
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6: Near the end of the Revolutionary War, George Washington received a letter from one of his own officers. Colonel Louis Nicola suggested that America might be better served by a monarchy, with Washington himself as king. Washington firmly rejected the idea. He had spent years leading Americans in a fight for independence from a monarchy. He would not see that victory end with America creating a king of its own. He understood that the cause of the revolution was greater than any one man. His example reminds us that power can be offered, earned, or taken. But character determines whether we use it for ourselves or remain faithful to something greater.
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9: The Word of Prophecy broadcast. In this hour of the world's greatest crisis, hear a unique revelation and message by Brother Ray Pringle, a man anointed to be a prophet of God. The voice of one crying in the wilderness, prepare ye the way of the Lord, make his path straight, as saith the prophet. And
10: And many of the children of Israel shall he turn to the Lord their God, and he shall go before him in the spirit and power of Elias, to turn the hearts of the fathers to the children, and the disobedient to the wisdom of the just, to make ready a people prepared for the Lord.

0: Welcome to Radio's Most Challenging Hour, the Word of Prophecy broadcast, and I'm Brother Ray Pringle. And I've come your way again, ladies and gentlemen, with a true prophetic message right out of the Scriptures of the greatest source book that was ever made available to man and to you and me, and that is your Holy Bible, along with revelations from the Holy Ghost. And I pray that the Lord would truly give you ears to hear. I continue a message today I've been on for several days entitled Sanctification, and I begin with a scripture found in your Holy Bible in 1 Thessalonians 4, verses 3 and 4. This is the will of God, even your sanctification, that ye should abstain from fornication, that every one of you should know how to possess his vessel in sanctification and honor. That vessel is our body, and it is God's will for us to be sanctified and live holy. And your Holy Bible teaches a beautiful doctrine called sanctification. However, it also teaches a wonderful spiritual experience called sanctification also. And come to think of it, you probably haven't heard about it or know little of what it means if you attend a modernist, a fundamentalist, or a charismatic church, because most Christians and most preachers abhor this great vital subject in Bible doctrine. And it, as I say, it is vital to an honest-hearted believer in Jesus Christ. Now, you note on these broadcasts, I do repeat many scriptures and facts and, well, different illustrations that, well, I do that not because I don't remember what I said the day before, but I know that everybody doesn't listen every day. We have new listeners every day, and we have old listeners that don't listen every day. So if I repeat some things that you've heard on maybe some of the other broadcasts on sanctification, it's not because that I don't know that I'm repeating myself. Now, when we talk about sanctification, we want to know what it's all about. Well, it's a definite work of grace. It was instituted at Calvary, and the result of sanctification, or a sanctified lifestyle, is holiness in God's decree. And this is from 1 Peter 1, 15 and 16, quote, "But as he which hath called you is holy, so be ye holy in all manner of conversation." And that word conversation in King James English, it means to say your whole lifestyle, your complete lifestyle, not just your talk, but all your conversation or your behavior. Because it is written, "Be ye holy," God says, "for I am holy." Well, I know sanctification, I get a lot of critics, and they write and say, "Oh, you don't know what it means." Yes, I do know what it means. I know it means to be set apart. By goodness sakes alive, there's a lot of places in the Bible, like Psalm 4 and 3 says, the great psalmist said, "Know that the Lord has set apart him that is godly for himself." And it talks about sanctifying a fast in Joel, the second chapter, sanctify a fast. And it means to set apart, but it also means to declare something that is holy. Well, when I talk about sanctification, most people, well, they don't like me to talk about it because they like to live, as most Christians do, in a bunch of old greasy grace, and that is this old sinning grace that they can be about half saved and belong to some big church. But ladies and gentlemen, Jesus does better than what most preachers preach today. Well, he'll save you from your sins, and he'll give you a sanctifying experience through old-fashioned repentance that you can quit sinning and live that holy lifestyle that Jesus Christ, the apostles, and God Almighty in the Old Testament by the prophets demanded of us. Well, sin's most deadly forms are manifested in our end-time Laodicean and lukewarm churches, and well, that's the world-conforming churches, their preachers and members, and idolatry is sin. And professing Christians and their preachers, well, they do everything today but repent, and that is quit sinning, and they conform to pagan lifestyles in our old sick society is full of, and the church has absolutely, they have taken on the customs and the fashions of the heathen that are outside the church of Jesus Christ. And the church today is deathly sick because the world has filled the church with idolatry. And we must be careful that we believe the truth, because if you're really born again, in every born-again Christian, there's a traitor in that old man or old nature, which still has a strong propensity to sin or to rebel against God's commandments. And I was listening to a preacher some time ago in a Gideon Society meeting, and he pastored a big fundamentalist church, and he looked at another one of his fellow ministers, and he says, "Brother, the people in my church When they get saved, they live worse than they did before they got saved. That other preacher looked at him that was more conservative and his lifestyle was more holy than that other brother. He said, "Brother, where's the grace of God gone to?" In a form of rebuke. Well, that old propensity is there. And we can have a better experience in what these preachers are telling most of their church members, just to be born again. Because inside of them is still that old traitor, that old nature. It has to be crucified, and the crucifixion of that old nature means to be sanctified. Praise God. And the Bible says in 1 John 3:8, "He that committeth sin is of the devil. For the devil sinneth from the beginning. For this purpose, the Son of God was manifested, that he might destroy," and that is to make inoperative or inactive, "the works of the devil. Whosoever is born of God doth not commit sin. For his seed remaineth in him, and he cannot sin because he's born of God." 1 John 3:8-9. Well, the old nature within us, that old man, the scriptures in the New Testament calls him, he must be crucified through the sanctifying power of Jesus Christ, or a Christian will return to the world in his sinful habits and he spell defeat and ruin. And ladies and gentlemen, the Lord gives us many precious and holy promises that we can depend upon. For a sanctified Christian is crucified with Christ, and he'll take up his cross daily, as Jesus said in Luke 9:23. And Paul said, when you're crucified, the world is crucified to you, and you're crucified to the world. The great apostle's word from Galatians 6:14. Well, a truly sanctified Christian will not conform to worldly lifestyles. 1 John 2:15, "If any man love the world, the love of the Father's not in him." Well, we've got to remember that somebody says, "Well, you can't keep evil thoughts from coming into your mind." Well, you can by God's grace and his power. And just because you're thinking a bad thought is not the sin. Remember, you can't help if a bird lights on your head, but you can sure keep him from building a nest in your hair. In other words, you don't dwell on those bad thoughts. You eject them, and you remain sanctified. Well, ladies and gentlemen, a sanctified saint of God will avoid evil. He'll give up his evil habits and all worldly lust, avoiding these like rattlesnakes and diphtheria. What's wrong? I'd like somebody to tell me, some of these smart aleck preachers, what's wrong with Christians living a holy lifestyle, hating even the garment spotted by the flesh? The church today is full of soothsayers. They ridicule sanctified Christians. But, beloved, let these phonies and borderline Christians be liars, and let God's word be true, as the scripture says in Romans 3:3-4. What if some do not believe? Shall their unbelief make the faith of God without effect? God forbid. Let God be true, and every man a liar, if he speaks differently, that you might be justified in your sayings, and you might overcome when you're judged. Well, the wonder of it all is expressed so beautifully by Christ's apostle, the apostle Paul, when he says in 1 Thessalonians 5, beginning in verse 23, "And the very God of peace sanctify you wholly." That's entirely. "And I pray God your whole spirit, soul, and body be preserved blameless." Preserved blameless until the coming of the Lord Jesus Christ. Then he exclaims, "Faithful is he who calleth you, who also will do it." And he will if you'll seek him to do it. That's in 1 Thessalonians 5:23-24. Now you notice in that scripture he said, "Preserve blameless." Well, a preserve means to keep from harm or damage or danger, to protect or save, to keep from spoiling or rotting, to prepare for future use as canning or salting. And ladies and gentlemen, Jesus will keep us preserved from evil, from spoiling, and he'll salt us for future use if we become sanctified. Well, didn't our Lord and Master declare in this blessed old scripture in Mark 9, he said to everyone, he said, "Every Christian shall be salted with fire, and every sacrifice shall be salted with salt." Salt is good, but if the salt has lost its savor, wherewith will it be salted? Have salt in yourself. Praise God, that's a preservative. And have peace one with another, that we don't have to sin. We have the sanctifying power of Christ, which is like a preservative in our life to make us blameless, to live without sin. Well, a final word on this message. Jesus Christ came into this old world, this old lost world, to a backslidden church, to do more than just forgive sinners their trespasses and sins. He came to sanctify the people with his precious blood. That's found in Hebrews 10:14. Praise God. Or rather, 12:14. Jesus to sanctify the people with his own blood suffered without the gate. And Jesus came to lift men above sin and out of sin, to give them victory over sin, over the sins of the flesh and the devil. Men had forgiveness of sins under the law. in the Old Testament covenant. But under the law, the scripture says in Hebrews 7:19, the law made nothing perfect, but the bringing in of a better hope did, by the which we draw nigh to God. For by one offering he hath perfected forever them that are sanctified. And that is a wonderful, profound statement from the Holy Ghost through the great Apostle Paul, that we can have victory over sin through the sanctifying blood of Jesus Christ and his word. Well, ladies and gentlemen, if there's any of you there that you truly desire to be delivered from your old sins and ungodly appetites and perversions, you'd really like to become a new person with a new nature, to quit your cursing, your drinking, your immorality, with sins that's ruining your life, your home, your health, and destroying your happiness, if you really would like to be a better man or woman, a better husband or wife, a better boy or girl, a better mother or father, even a real victorious Christian, there's a way out of your misery and those terrible sins that's leading you to ruin and finally to hell. You may ask how. Well, it's through true, old-fashioned repentance to God. Receive Jesus Christ as your Lord and Master, and let him sanctify you wholly in Jesus' name. Shall we pray? Our Father and our God, we pray that you'll grip every heart and soul in this message with this power and persuasion, and magnify the word of God, and may it take precedent over the flesh and over every old spirit of unbelief, and lead people to old-fashioned repentance and into the sanctifying experience that our Bible reveals, that we can live a victorious life. We ask in Jesus' name, and amen. This is Brother Ray Pringle. 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

0: If you could use a little extra encouragement in your day, you've come to the right place. I'm Keith Stevens, and welcome to Keep the Faith.
1: And I'm Donna Cruz. Whether you just have these smaller stresses frustrating you, or you have a major hurdle in life to overcome, there's something for you here, and it sounds a lot like this.

0: we have a choice to be in an active mode, which is independent of how anybody or anything reacts to us. And he didn't tell anybody anything was wrong because in Brian's mind, nothing was wrong. He says, I can't wait to find out what God has in store for me next.
1: If I leave angry, I'm coming back. If I leave happy, I'm coming back. If I leave in no mood at all, I'm coming back. I made a terrible error, but this is what I can promise you, my daughter. I will never leave you again.
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2: 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It can be easy to mess up and cause your family to question your commitment to them. And once that happens, it's often a long road back to rebuilding trust. 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
3: Back in the 1980s, my wife and I wound up apart. It wasn't her fault, it was mine. I went off and lived some ways that I'm very ashamed of now. It hurt her, but it also hurt my two daughters. Now, I did see them every other weekend. It's the only thing I did right during that time. After 3 years apart, we finally worked through our problems. I came to my senses. I asked Alice to take me back, and she did, and we remarried. One daughter was 6 when we divorced. She was 9 when Alice and I finally put our life back together and remarried each other. By the time she was 10, I was traveling and speaking around the country, and every time I left the house, she cried inordinately. I didn't want to ask because I thought I knew the answer, and finally I did. Honey, why do you get so upset when I leave? You know, airplanes are safe. I'll be back. And she looked at me and said, really? There was a time when you didn't come back. How do I know that you're really going to come back this time? And so I assured her, if I leave angry, I'm coming back. If I leave happy, I'm coming back. If I leave in no mood at all, I'm coming back. I made a terrible error, but this is what I can promise you, my daughter. I will never leave you again. You see, this is the relationship recipe. People need to have comfort and commitment to know that you're there in the good days and the bad days and every day. And if you've already messed that up, you need to go do what I did. Not because I'm perfect. As a matter of fact, I did it because I was imperfect. Going back to my daughter and saying, please forgive me, and I promise you I'll be there for you from now on. Now, don't make that promise if you're not going to keep it. Comfort of commitment. Remember that phrase.

start declaring the truth of who you are, it will overshadow any facts that of your past that try to pull you down. It would be very easy to stay as a victim. And the truth is, we've all been a victim of something. And the next step is surviving. But the goal isn't to just survive. The goal is to become that overcomer. And an overcomer is someone who not only knows who they are, but now they're actually bringing other people to freedom.

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12: Without the cross, there's no heaven. Without the cross, there's no sinner being converted to a saint. Without the cross, there's no eternity for us in his presence.
11: 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I'm David Jay, thanking you for joining us today as we listen, learn, and are challenged by God's Word, the Bible. The men and women who founded this nation weren't just bold, they were anchored. Anchored in the conviction that our rights come from God, not from government. And that foundation is worth knowing. In The American Story, The Beginnings, Tim and David Barton take you back to the documents, the decisions, and the faith that shaped this country from its very first days. 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On today's edition of Real Life Radio, Pastor Jack continues in his series called The Life and Times of Jesus Christ and a message titled Christ and the Sinner. Now, this is a series about who Jesus really is, not the Jesus of popular opinion, but the Jesus of the Bible, God himself who stepped into our world. And here, we'll see the most important message any of us could ever hear, that Jesus came to save sinners. You see, the word sinner, it's not a popular word, and telling someone they need Christ can feel like an impossible task. But this is the one message that changes everything and can determine the course of one's eternity. So today, Pastor Jack teaches us that apart from Christ, we really are without hope and without a future of heaven. His death on the cross opens the way to not only forgiveness, but to a new life that only He can give. Before we get into the message, I had a chance to sit down with Pastor Jack and talk about it with him. So let's get into that. Continuing now with Pastor Jack in the studio with me, the life and times of Jesus Christ. And we're going into our message today called Christ and the Sinner. Pastor Jack, your whole life is Christ and the sinner, right? And you call the sinners God's object of affection.
0: Yeah.
11: That's kind of a stunning thing to say to somebody who feels, you know, too far gone, like they ain't no reaching out to me.
0: Yeah.
11: How is it that the very thing that condemns us is the thing that God reaches for?
0: Yeah, well, first of all, let's remember that this is not positive confession. This is not a social gospel. This is the gospel of Jesus Christ that announces that we need to repent of our sins and believe on Him, and God will save us. And that said, Jesus is not a module add-on. He is not an app or a download to add to the rest of our repertoire. It means that we come to Him as sinners, and that means we own our own sin. That means we divorce ourselves from everybody else in our lives, and we own our own sin. I lied. I cheated. I've had lustful thoughts. I've had aggressive or violent thoughts. I've done wrong things myself. I'm guilty. Davey, you're guilty. But listen, this is a shock to hear. Jesus Christ can only save sinners.
11: Right.
0: If you think you're not a sinner, He can't save you. Even though He paid the price for your sins, you're not going to be saved unless you realize you need to be saved. And you must realize that you're a sinner to have a Savior. Unless you do that, you have no Savior, and you have no hope because you have no forgiveness. And this is very, very critical. So Christ and the sinner means everything if you're willing to listen.
11: All right, let's jump into it. Continuing with our Life and Times of Jesus Christ series, Christ and the Sinner.
12: If you grab your Bibles and turn this morning to what has been the theme, and you can just jot this down or turn there if you like, Colossians chapter 2, verse 9, as we come through the series of the life and times of Jesus Christ, we come now this morning to Christ and the sinner. And I want you to listen carefully to this study because it may determine the eternal outcome of your life. Christ and the sinner. Colossians 2, 9 says, "For in Christ, all the fullness of the Godhead dwells in bodily form." So if you'll jot that down in your notes, and by now you certainly have it memorized as we've been going through this study together, I'd like

0: Life can be messy, but you don't have to figure it out alone.
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4: Well, I don't know if I agree with that. I made a decision to be a CPA or a banker or a homemaker or a whatever, and it's done me quite well. Or you might say it's done me quite ruin. I'm not talking about, listen, temporal decisions like that we make in this life. I'm talking about a decision that every human being is confronted with in this world, and that is to accept Christ as Lord and Savior. Romans chapter 1, verse 13. The wonderful Apostle Paul, he says, I do not want you to be unaware, brothers, that I planned many times to come to you, but I have been prevented from doing so until now, in order that I might have a harvest among you, just as I have heard among the other Gentiles, or have had among the other Gentiles. I am obligated both to the Greeks and to the non-Greeks, both to the wise and to the foolish. That is why I am so eager to preach the gospel also to you who are at Rome or Chino Hills or Norco or even Rubidoux, wherever you might be from. I am not ashamed of the gospel because it's the power of God for salvation of everyone who believes, first for the Jew and then for the Gentile. For in the gospel of the gospel of righteousness from God is revealed, a righteousness that is by faith from first to last, just as it is written, the righteous will live by faith. Paul's announcement concerning the gospel. If you don't mind, if you'll turn to 1 Corinthians chapter 15, Paul speaks about this gospel to the church at Corinth, to the believers that are there. And he's talking about this message, this thing called the gospel. The word gospel means good news. Yet why in the world, when we give the gospel, if we truly give the gospel, do people reject it and get offended and upset with it? It is good news to all those who will listen. It is good news to all those who will receive it. But this same gospel that can bring you eternal life and set you free, and is in fact free, but don't call it cheap. It's cost God all that he has. This very same gospel can lead to the eternal damnation of the soul who rejects. The responsibility is not upon the preacher this morning, as this will be evangelistic. Preaching is for evangelism. Teaching is for the church. This is a both teaching, I would say, but a strong emphasis on preaching this morning. The gospel of God, which Paul says is the power to salvation. In 1 Corinthians 15, Paul gives us the definition of what the gospel is. It's not a convenient, compartmentalized little sermonette for Christianettes. It's a life-changing message. You know, when the gospel's preached, support groups are not necessary. Care groups are not really that important. Counseling, dare I say, I can't believe I just said this. Counseling is not important. If the word of God is taught and received and believed on, lives are changed radically. In fact, the person who was dependent upon counseling now becomes the counselor to those who don't know the word of God. Look in your own life and what God has done in your life. God has changed you, and you've gone out and you've, through the power of the Holy Spirit, changed the lives of others. How does that happen? By the preaching of the gospel. In 1 Corinthians 15, Paul says, moreover, brethren, I declare to you the gospel which I preached to you, which you also received and in which you stand, by which also you are saved, if you hold fast the word which I have preached to you, unless you've believed in vain. For I delivered to you first of all that which I received. That's how the gospel is propagated. You receive it, then you pass it on. He says, I first of all have passed on to you that which I've received, that Christ died for our sins according to the

0: the scriptures, and that he was buried, and that he rose again the third day according to the scriptures, the Bible, the gospel. Paul says, the greatest thing that we could ever do, and Paul says, the thing that I've learned from Christ myself, I have been faithful to pass on to you, and that is the preaching of the gospel. It has been said concerning the delivery of the gospel, the message of the gospel. And listen, I know some of you are going to just, you're going to tune this right out this morning. You're not interested. I wouldn't say, actually, this is first service. Every one of you are interested. It's second and third. Pray for them. It's been said that preaching the gospel is an impossible task. And it is absolutely impossible. If we are going to hold true to the gospel of God, which demands that mankind be identifying himself as a sinner, you've got to admit in worldly wisdom that it doesn't start off quite on the right foot. Maybe that the gospel is so offensive, and I don't mean in a bad way. I mean that it says in the face of the sinner, you need Christ and you need to come to him and have your sins exchanged for saintlyhood that only God can do. He gives that to you freely. If we don't do that, then what lies ahead of us is a Christless eternity. That message is not palatable unless the Holy Spirit, listen, you see, I win. You may write me a letter later and say, I don't like you now. That's okay. The thing is, I win. Because if I'm, like Billy Graham says, faithful to preach the gospel, he says decisions will be made. Some will be yes, some will be no. And when the gospel's preached, the saint is encouraged and strengthened and says, thank you, Jesus, for dying for me and setting me free. And the one who's stiff-necked and rebellious says, I hate this message. I'm going to go because I have this hunger to be religious to some other church, to some other place. And that's sad. Jesus said, my sheep hear my voice and they follow me. It's not my voice. It's not the voice of the singers. An impossible task. It is an impossible task. Preaching the gospel is a silly thing unless the Spirit of God is at work.
1: 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And now, let's get back to today's message. Once again, here's Pastor Jack.
0: 1 Corinthians chapter 1, verse 17, Paul says this. He says, for Christ did not send me to baptize. That upsets Baptists. People say, well, you must be baptized to get into the kingdom of heaven. It doesn't say that in the Bible. Should you be baptized? Absolutely. Do we baptize? Absolutely. Paul says, though, I didn't come to get to be baptized. I mean, to baptize people. That's not my calling. What is his calling? What's the great apostle's calling? He says, but to preach the gospel, the good news that Jesus came and died. He says, not with wisdom of words, lest the cross of Christ should be made of no effect. So we know now immediately that the gospel and the cross cannot be separated. I would venture to say, certainly in our Christian bookstore, that we sell more crosses than any other jewelry item. I wouldn't doubt if there are more crosses sold than any other type of jewelry item that goes about the neck. But do people know what the cross means? Whatever the cross means, it's inseparable from the gospel. Whatever the gospel in its power provides cannot come without the cross. Paul says, God called me to preach the gospel, not with words of wisdom, lest the cross of Christ should become ineffective. For the message of the cross is foolishness to those who are perishing. But to those who are being saved, it's the power of God. The cross. What is the significance of the cross? Has it become so maybe archaic in our thinking as Christians? Do we not meditate on the cross? And on the power of the cross, John Stott wrote a great book, The Cross. You ought to buy that book. Every Christian should have that book, The Cross. Great reading. But if the cross is not effective in our lives, listen, Christian, if the cross is not effective in our lives, we are losing our Christian witness and our advancement as Christ soldiers in this world. We're losing. Because if the gospel's not in our message, then we're lying to our friends. If we're not telling our grandmothers, our grandfathers, our children, Jesus died for you. He died on the cross to set sinners free. Do you realize that if you mention the word sinner, people get upset unless they know it? I want to give you a very quick example, and I can say this because she's a long way from here right now. My sister, nearly 3 years ago, I was teaching at a college, got a phone call on my cell phone. Your sister's dying. She has 6 months to live. They just found this out. She had no idea. On the way home from the college, I altered my course home. I went straight to her home, and I had given her the gospel, though she didn't remember or she didn't understand or she made fun of it at the time, many, many times before, both my brother and I, over the course of years, she wouldn't listen. It's foolishness. And we didn't talk much anymore. We didn't have much in common anymore. But that's not the point. The point is, did I love my sister enough to tell her that if she didn't bow her knee to the King of Glory, the Lord Jesus Christ, who hung on a cross, that she would spend a Christless eternity in hell? I pulled up to her house, and I sat down as she was awaiting my arrival out on her porch, and I said first thing to her, I've heard the news. And for the next few moments, I didn't know it'd be 3 hours, for the next few moments, I'm going to ask you to forget the fact that I'm your brother. And I want you to listen to everything I'm going to show you in the Bible. And I went to Exodus chapter 20 with the Ten Commandments and started right there. And by the end of that moment or that time together, her heart broke. And she didn't have to be convinced of her sin. She knew she was a sinner. And she said, what do I do? What do I do about this news? You might say, this is ridiculous, and you're a little emotional about it. You know what? You bet I am. Without the cross, there's no heaven. Without the cross, there's no sinner being converted to a saint. Without the cross, there's no eternity for us in his presence. Churches, by and large, in our age, don't want to mention the cross. And yet, without the preaching of the cross, there's no salvation. There's no hope for mankind. How is it that coming to the understanding of what the sinner can experience can set you free? And you, again, may be here this morning and you're uncomfortable and you're wondering, okay, isn't it like, you know, it's 8:30, aren't you going to stop? It's time to go home, don't you think? I know you might be anxious. I heard a song by, of all people, or all groups, Depeche Mode. And this band said, I can feel the discomfort in your feet or in your seat. He says, you've got shackles around your feet. They said, yeah, I can feel the discomfort that's in your seat, and it's even in your heart. And you wear your guilt like a halo in reverse. Interesting words, don't you think? From some pagan rock group? What were they speaking about? Mankind, as we'll see in a moment, is under the shadow of guilt. Is that to destroy you? Or is there a God that's been reaching out to you, and this guilt that you've been trying to appease and put away and hide, is God trying to convert that guilt for you to look in the mirror and say, oh, Lord, what must I do to be saved? And my friend, if you've experienced salvation, it only comes to the embracing of the cross. And to those in this room who have embraced the cross, they've been set free. And we know why we wear it around our neck, if in fact we do. Those of you who are into jewelry stuff, you know why you wear a cross. Unlike Madonna, who says there's something sexy about a naked man hanging on a cross. How sick. But the cross is foolishness to those who are perishing. May God save Madonna. Wouldn't that be wonderful? May God save them all. So before I give you the first point, I want to give you the point that means the most to me, and God's pointing to me at straight in my face in preparing this, is that I feel like I have an impossible task. And I've already weighed the balance out to see if this is going to be popular or not or good for church growth. Do you realize the moment that temptation enters my mind, I'm sinning? Well, how's the body going to take this? The body of Christ will take it fine. It's the people who want to play church is aren't going to take it fine. Joshua, God says to Joshua, and you guys are an expert in the book of Joshua. Joshua chapter 1, verse 8, this book of the law shall not depart out of your mouth, but you shall meditate on it day and night, and that you may observe to do all that is written in it, for then you will make your way prosperous, and then you will have good success. Have I not commanded you, Joshua? Be strong. Why? Because he wasn't strong. Be of good courage. Why? He didn't have any courage. Do not be afraid. Why? He was scared to death. Do not be dismayed. Why? He was made. He was dismayed. For the Lord your God is with you wherever you go. Paul the Apostle, he writes to the church at Rome. He says, I'm coming. I'm coming to you and I can't wait. I'm going to preach the gospel at Rome. This church, you guys are convicting to me and to many people because you are evangelistic maniacs. You're preachers. On Thursdays and Tuesdays and other nights of the week, many of you, some, by week's end, over 100 of you go out every week and go door to door and give out the truth, what the cults are willing to do to go door to door to give out the lie. And we see anywhere from 5 to 20 people a week on the streets, in their homes, at their doors, making decisions for Christ. Because you go out. Why? You've got something to say. And that is Christ Jesus died on the cross. Christians won't mention the word sinner to other people anymore because we're going to offend them. So we pat them on the back and comfort them and never tell them the truth, even if they'd be on their deathbed until they slip into a Christless eternity. And then we come to church and wonder why we feel so bad because we didn't tell them the truth. And all of us, as Paul says, I'm not ashamed of the gospel. Why did he say that? Because he's tempted to be ashamed of the gospel. Paul is just like you, just like me. He fought that temptation. And then he says, I'm not ashamed of the gospel. There comes a point when you're so convinced. Paul says, I can't wait to get to Rome. Can you imagine? Caesar, scoot over. I've got something to say. The spiritual condition of mankind is hopeless. You say, Jack, I don't know if I like to hear this. Then why did Jesus Christ come? Why did God send himself and his son like this to die for mankind? Why didn't he just send a good man? Why didn't he just use Gandhi? Because it had to be God. No man could die for the salvation of mankind. It had to be the God-man, Jesus Christ.
2: 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Thanks for taking your time to spend with us today. 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
0: 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It's very colorful. It's in cartoon style, and I think your kids are going to love it. So please get a copy for yourself. 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

0: you could use a little extra encouragement in your day, you've come to the right place. I'm Keith Stevens, and welcome to Keep the Faith.
1: And I'm Donna Cruz. Whether you just have the smaller stresses frustrating you, or you have a major hurdle in life to overcome, there's something for you here, and it sounds a lot like this.

0: we have a choice to be in an active mode, which is independent of how anybody or anything reacts to us. And he didn't tell anybody anything was wrong because in Brian's mind, nothing was wrong. He says, I can't wait to find out what God has in store for me next.
1: If I leave angry, I'm coming back. 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I made a terrible error, but this is what I can promise you, my daughter. I will never leave you again. I trust you.

0: homes are supposed to be a place of comfort and safety for the ones we love most. Next on Keep the Faith, a story of how one man started rebuilding the bridge of trust with his daughter.
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1: Hi, I'm Donna Cruz. It can be easy to mess up and cause your family to question your commitment to them. And once that happens, it's often a long road back to rebuilding trust. Keep the Faith's relationship chef, Dr. Joe Bean, is here to help.
2: Back in the 1980s, my wife and I wound up apart. It wasn't her fault, it was mine. I went off and lived some ways that I'm very ashamed of now. It hurt her, but it also hurt my two daughters. Now, I did see them every other weekend. It's the only thing I did right during that time. After 3 years apart, we finally worked through our problems. I came to my senses. I asked Alice to take me back, and she did, and we remarried. One daughter was 6 when we divorced. She was 9 when Alice and I finally put our life back together and remarried each other. By the time she was 10, I was traveling and speaking around the country, and every time I left the house, she cried inordinately. I didn't want to ask because I thought I knew the answer, and finally I did. Honey, why do you get so upset when I leave? You know, airplanes are safe. I'll be back. And she looked at me and said, really? There was a time when you didn't come back. How do I know that you're really going to come back this time? And so I assured her, if I leave angry, I'm coming back. If I leave happy, I'm coming back. If I leave in no mood at all, I'm coming back. I made a terrible error, but this is what I can promise you, my daughter. I will never leave you again. You see, this is the relationship recipe. People need to have comfort and commitment to know that you're there in the good days and the bad days and every day. And if you've already messed that up, you need to go do what I did. Not because I'm perfect. As a matter of fact, I did it because I was imperfect. Going back to my daughter and saying, please forgive me. And I promise you, I'll be there for you from now on. Now, don't make that promise if you're not going to keep it. Comfort of commitment. Remember that phrase. They say

you start declaring the truth of who you are, it will overshadow any facts that of your past that try to pull you down. It would be very easy to stay as a victim. And the truth is, we've all been a victim of something. And the next step is surviving. But the goal isn't to just survive. The goal is to become that overcomer. And an overcomer is someone who not only knows who they are, but now they're actually bringing other people to freedom.

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1: Hey, I'm Keith Stevens. In today's fast-paced world, stress can hit us and get us down really at any time. Susie Larson has written books like Fully Alive and Your Powerful Prayers, and she shares how it's important to sometimes know our limits.
2: God is not obligated to keep us healthy if we keep grinding our gears. He's not the one asking us to drive at that pace. And I will say there's a certain arrogance in it if we think we can do it without consequence. People let us hit the wall. I did 15, 17 years ago and learned some valuable lessons about my limits. And I'm telling you, if we can be humble enough to respect our limits and then say, God, you are the one with no limits, you will find growth in your life that's sustainable. You really can't go through life and keep your health without a consistent bedtime. So that might need to be your very next tweak, is say, you might doing it kicking and screaming, but your body will thank you. This is where moral failure happens. This is where shortcuts happen. This is where people implode. This is where their accumulative stressed life catches up and there's a disease that hits them out of nowhere. We open ourselves up to so much destruction when we think we are above needing rest, and then we brag about it to everybody else. Until you're content to be misunderstood, you'll never be able to do everything God wants you to do. And to be content to be misunderstood is to say, I wish I could do that, but I just can't. I know my limits, but it's become one of the greatest gifts of my life is to be able to say no and say yes, and ultimately know that I serve an audience of one.

0: sometimes all you need is a story to remind you that there's hope. Steve Brown has one of those. And we've teamed up with Steve and the rest of our friends at Key Life to help make encouragement contagious right here on Keep the Faith.
1: I'll never forget the hospital visit. I asked the lady if she was scared, and she replied, "Are you crazy? This is a hospital. People die in hospitals." I loved it. You know, not only hospitals, but life is kind of scary, isn't it? When I'm on an airplane, and I've never put all my weight on one of those things yet, and the weather's bad, I always check out the pilot and the flight attendants to see if there is perspiration on their upper lips. In a panic mode, I do the same thing with God. There's never any perspiration on his upper lip. Makes me feel better. As long as he's cool, I'm cool. I'm Steve Brown. You think about that. Share what you just heard with a friend. Go to youthinkaboutthat.org.
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0: 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Are you finding yourself wondering if your marriage can even be saved?
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1: I'm Donna Cruz. It may have been a while since you've had a good laugh. If that's you, maybe that's exactly what you need right now.
2: Come from a good family. My mom had a beehive hairdo when I was a kid. And I'm not lying. At night, my mom used to wrap her head with toilet paper. Am I making this up, friends? Unbelievable. Took her out TPing houses. Come on, Mom. Spin faster. Will you get with the program?
1: Nick Arnett is a family-friendly comedian who's written the book Me, We, and Glee.
3: What causes laughter? You know, there are two ingredients in all humor. One is the element of surprise. But there's another element in humor that people often overlook. And sitcoms are completely based on this notion. And it's called conflict. It's something that has gone awry. Something has gone wrong. And we can relate to it because that's life. So we have the unexpected and we have conflict. Those are the two things in humor. Now, what causes anxiety? What causes stress? What causes fear? What causes worry? The unexpected and conflict. Isn't that interesting? The same things that trigger laughter, the same things that actually cause us pain. I think that's why God gave us humor, to balance things out. Humor is a wonderful way to reduce stress. Try to think negative thoughts while you're smiling. You can't do it. And you know what? The shortest distance between two people is a good laugh. You ever had a good laugh with somebody? They're in the same room, you're laughing at the same joke. Maybe you couldn't even stand that guy, but you were laughing together and you had a certain bond. You related to something together. Try it.

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0: man, like I didn't even realize how much I needed people until this happened. Man, I think I was like quite the little individualist. Like, oh, don't worry, I'll do it myself. And man, I mean, people fed me and my family for like over a year. Because what people usually don't know is that most of your problems are really practical. It's like, I'm too tired to cook. I don't even know what I like to eat anymore. Also, I'm poor. You know, because the second you get sick, you're just so worried about money. So yeah, people just kept finding little ways to like, sometimes even just like slip money in a sweet card. And like, you feel so embarrassed getting it and so grateful because holy cow, you definitely needed it.
1: Give me your

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6: I'm Paul Fredericks with some contagious encouragement here on Keep the Faith. Life isn't about waiting for the storm to pass. It's about learning to dance in the rain.

0: 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There's hope in front of me. There's
1: a light, I still see it. Hey, this is Danny Gokey. 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
2: In 2013, my two children and I were homeless. I lost my job. So I was getting jobs here and there, off and on, and it was just not making ends meet fast enough. And then finally, I asked one of my part-time jobs. I'm a caregiver. And I asked them to give me full-time hours. So they said, well, we have a client, but she's an actor. God just told me just be obedient. And I went there, and that was in 2013. I'm still there taking care of. My patient is 87 years old, and her daughter has been such a blessing to me and my children. I was in school, and she's paying for my tuition to go to school.
3: She has no idea how much she has blessed our family. She had no idea of the days that I was coming to work for her. I didn't have any more life left in me. I was just about ready to give up. She's an angel. She changed my whole life.

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3: Joshua 1:8 says, "This book of the law shall not depart from your mouth. You shall meditate on it day and night, and be careful to according to all that is written in it, and then your way will be prosperous, and everything you do will have success."
4: This is Focus on the Family Minute with Russ Crossan, talking about how most people have the wrong idea of success and how they should actually define it.
3: So, Jim, I used to read that and think, Joshua 1:8, I'm going to have money. But read it more slowly. What's the Bible say? Love your wife as Christ loved the church, you're successful. Deuteronomy 8, train up your kids. It says, do according to what's written in here, and then you're successful. So true success has nothing to do with money. It has to do with doing what the Bible says, which is love my wife, train up my children the way they should go, work heartily for my employer, Colossians 3:23. And so we have bought the wrong definition of success, which has really exacerbated the problem of balance.
4: More from Russ Crossan on what true success is and what the Bible says about it at familyminute.org.
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0: Hi, I'm Keith Stevens, and I'm so glad to be able to spend some time with you today here on Keep the Faith.
1: And I'm Donna Cruz. We all know that sometimes life can be hard, and you could just use a little bit of encouragement to help get you through the day. Well, here, it sounds a bit like this.
2: No, this isn't true. This label, this dot, this identity that I've given myself, this isn't who I was created to be.
3: There is a power that is unleashed when you say, you know what, no matter what, I'm going to be in this. I'm going to be all in. We are going to lock ourselves in this marriage and throw away the key. You're still a daughter. You're still a
0: son. No matter what. Max Lucado shares how he deals with fear, and it just might help you too. That's next on Keep the Faith.
4: Standing where I stand now, I know that he's the reason. I almost can't believe it. Every wrong turn he turned around, and I can just imagine if it didn't happen, how it happened.

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1: I'm Donna Cruz. It can be tough to overcome our fears and move forward in life. Sometimes it's fear of the unknown or fear that we're going to fail. Maybe you've been there. Our friend Max Licato has written many books that deal with things just like this, including Anxious for Nothing.
2: One of the things that help us deal with fears is to put words on them. Because as long as fear is some nebulous, ill-defined force, as long as it's an evil force, then it really seems scary. But if you put words on it, like, you know, I'm afraid that when I apply for a job, somebody's going to turn me down. Okay, that's it. I can handle that. It won't be fun, but I could get through that. But fear comes at us like this loud sound with no particulars. It's just like a noise, ill-defined. And that's where I think the devil likes to leave it. But when we, like Jesus in the garden, he said, take this cup from me, this particular challenge. Would you help me face this? When we take that specific challenge and put it in words, that brings it down to size, and we can face it with God's help.

0: fire.
1: I take responsibility for my action. I take responsibility for my attitude. I take responsibility for my thought. I just refuse to let things just happen to me because it doesn't work. It works when I say to myself, Jillian, you have a choice. You can either respond to this or you can react to this. And when I react, it doesn't quite work out. When I respond with peace or joy or forgiveness, then it seems to always find its way around.
2: This is Keep the Faith.
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4: 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That's next on Keep the Faith.

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1: Hey, I'm Keith Stevens. Maybe you've been asked that question. Where do you see yourself in 5 years? If your marriage right now feels hopeless, you might imagine yourself in a more fulfilling relationship. Shanti Feldhahn has written books like The Surprising Secrets of Highly Happy Marriages and The Good News About Marriage. She says that relationship can be with the same person.
2: This group of researchers studied these people that were very miserable in their marriages and struggling, and that may be where some people listening are today. And this study followed those people for 5 years and found that almost 80% of those people that were the most miserable, if they stayed married for 5 years, that almost 80% of them were very happy 5 years later. And it's because there is a power that is unleashed when you say, you know what, no matter what, I'm going to be in this. I'm going to be all in. And okay, what is it that happens? And this one husband, he put it this way. He said, it's what happens when you say, we are going to lock ourselves in this marriage and throw away the key. Because what happens before then, if you haven't done that, it's really easy to do things to protect yourself. Like, you know, maybe you have the little bank account on the side. Or maybe, you know, you share things with a good friend that you would never share with your spouse because you're kind of holding back just a little bit. But what those things do is that they build a wall. And so this couple that I was talking to, they said everything changed when they realized, you know what? We got to get rid of the separate bank accounts. We've got to stop keeping secrets. We've got to recognize we are in this marriage for a lifetime. So we better figure out how to make this work.

I think a lot of people have things in their heart they want to do, and they're like, wow, you know, when I have the plan together, when I have it all figured out, then I'm going to do something great. But the reality is, the miracle is in the one step that you think you can't take in the beginning. It's getting people to do the things that's been in their heart for so long as they're driving down that road. I want to do this. I'd love to make a difference in this way. And encouraging them to get that process started and watch what happens from there. Jeez.

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1: Your spouse has said your marriage is over, and they're ready to walk out the door. So where does that leave you?
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1: I'm Donna Cruz. Let's be honest. Influence invites criticism, and that can be deflating. In those moments, you can retreat or you can step up to the plate and deliver even more hope and encouragement to others. That's what Sadie Robertson Huff has decided to do. She speaks to young people all over the country, but she really rose to fame as a teenager on Duck Dynasty and even Dancing with the Stars. It's been a lot for someone her age to handle at times.
2: I was struggling. I was just so busy and overwhelmed. And, sometimes you can take the hate comments and sometimes it's hard. I remember just thinking, like, I need a break. And I remember driving my car one night, and in that moment, it was so crazy. I looked up at the moon, and I was reminded of, like, this really childlike moment I had whenever I was little. I remember I was, like, walking out of church, and I looked at my mom, and I looked up at the moon, and I said, Mom, if that's the earth, how are we looking at it and standing on it? Because for some reason, in my little 4 or 5-year-old mind, I thought that the moon was the earth. But, you know, I never heard the voice of the Lord audibly, but just in my spirit, I just felt like he was saying, I'm a lot bigger, and if you take yourself out, a lot of other people will too. But if I can step into this and say, actually, I am weak, but my God is strong, it's going to encourage so many other people to see that, man, God is so much higher than you. He's so much bigger than you, and he's actually going to work through you.

have been born an original, don't die a copy. An original means something that has been designed by the artist, that has been created only for that particular person or thing. Somebody is waiting for the version of you.

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2: I thought I'd given everything over to Christ, and then I realized that there was one thing that I had held on to, that I had just called my own, and that there was nobody else's, not even God. And it was my dream to become a veterinarian, because I've had that dream since I was a little girl. And it was always just mine, just my dream, nobody else's. And I realized right then and there that I hadn't given everything up to God. He wanted that from me too. I just said, fine, you know what? If that's what you want, I've lived like the past few months trying to live without you, and it's been the most miserable time of my life. So if this is what you want, it's yours. And there was such peace in that, and just letting that go. So God is good, and He is faithful in His promises, but thinking that you're going to do it on your own is not going to work. And by the way, I did just graduate from vet school.
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4: You know, the Bible says that we need to preach the gospel. 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

0: Welcome to Keep the Faith, the home of contagious encouragement. I'm Donna Cruz.
1: And I'm Keith Stevens. One thing that can be like a weight around your ankles is unforgiveness. Well, in this next hour, we hope you find the strength through songs and stories like these to let it go.
2: I once heard someone ask the question, who is the most influential person in your life? It's the one you haven't forgiven.
3: You got to get open. It's hard. It's hard to get a glass ketchup bottle the top off. It's one of the hardest things. And if you can get that top off, be open to it. There's a better way to do life than go around angry and hurt.
4: Oh, Father, give me grace to forgive them, 'cause I feel like the one losing.
0: Maybe there's a line. If someone crosses it, forgiveness is out of the question. Well, next on Keep the Faith, one of Billy Graham's daughters shares a story of finding real freedom.

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1: I once heard someone ask the question, who is the most influential person in your life? It's the one you haven't forgiven.
2: Wow. That's Ruth Graham, one of the daughters of the late Billy Graham. She's written a new book called Forgiving My Father, Forgiving Myself. She's finding out that you can have freedom no matter what's been done to you.
1: I was at Angola Prison in Louisiana, a prison of 5,000 men. The warden asked if we would go to death row. And the first cell I went to, this young man stuck his hand out to shake my hand. And he said, can I sing you a song? So he stood there, a cappella, stood back from the bars, and he sang a cappella, It Is Well With My Soul.

we left, I thought that was sort of the end of my story. National press had covered that story, the fact that I was there. And when I got home, I got an email from somebody and they said, did you meet so-and-so? And so I replied to her and I said, yes, I did. Then I was asked, is he a believer? And I said, yes, he is a believer and he's to be executed. And this person emailed back and said, I take no pleasure in his execution, but he did murder my granddaughter in a brutal way. And I just want to know that he's going to be in heaven when I'm there. And I thought, oh my goodness. I couldn't imagine that kind of forgiveness, that kind of grace.

is no end to what its power can do. So let it go and be amazed by what you see through eyes of grace. 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
1: I'm Donna Cruz. So, you know forgiveness brings freedom, but how do you go about doing it? In his book, Love Like You've Never Been Hurt, Jensen Franklin says it's a lot like, of all things, getting ketchup out of a bottle.
2: The first step, if you're going to get a ketchup bottle open, is to get the top off. And you got to become open. You got to get open. It's hard. It's hard to get a glass ketchup bottle the top off. It's one of the hardest things. That person that you haven't talked to, that maybe family member that you haven't spoken to, I'm open. And then once you get open to it, just like a ketchup bottle, start tapping in the right place. They said if you would tap on that number 57 over and over and over, it will bring the release of the contents that are under pressure. Forgiveness is there, but sometimes it doesn't come gushing out. It's not like a squeezable bottle. And that's what I found to be so true. You know, it might take a minute, but if you'll keep hitting in the right spot, if you'll keep praying, if you'll keep calling, if you'll keep talking, and little by little, the contents of forgiveness begin to be released from our lives, and suddenly we're hugging again and talking again and eating again and going out again and doing what families ought to be doing. God knows how to release, and you can love like you've never been hurt.

0: the release of being around people who know who you are and still love you. There's something really beautiful about that. And if the church was that place, and I think it is supposed to be that place where people knew they were sick and no one tried to pretend they weren't, it would be wonderful.
1: He said,

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0: up next on Keep the Faith. 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And it's often the last thing you want to do.
1: Well, I'm walking her back to her room and I glance over and I have my Bible on the living room table by my laptop. And I just noticed this funny hump in my Bible.

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1: Hey, I'm Keith Stevens. It's been said that making mistakes is better than faking perfection. It's a lesson Lisa Harper is learning a little bit more every day. Lisa is the author of books like The Sacrament of Happy. As hard as it is to forgive, sometimes it's just as hard when the tables are turned.
2: I do want to say I'm sorry. I want to always be in the habit of being quick to repent and slow to take offense. And I tell my little girl on a regular basis. Last night, this is so telling. I thought had lost my phone because she told me she had put my phone in a drawer. And I was like, baby, mama needs her phone. Got to call somebody right now. Well, we went through this whole 20-minute, it's in that drawer, mama. Well, she, I realized later, kind of thought we were playing a game. Well, I got really frustrated. I was like, Missy, honey, this isn't funny. Mama needs her phone. And I fussed pretty hard at her for being, at one point I said, rebellious. Well, I'm walking her back to her room and I glance over and I had my Bible on the living room table by my laptop. And I just noticed this funny hump in my Bible. I go over and I was like, oh, please no, please no, please no. I turn a couple pages. Sure enough, there's my phone in my Bible, as if that's not convicting, that I've just gotten onto my kid. She didn't touch my phone. It's in my Bible. And it was another one of those, Lord Jesus, forgive me. You know, I just bumble all over myself some days. And I went straight into Missy's room and said, baby, mama was impatient with you. And I'm so sorry. You didn't deserve that. Of course, her immediate response was, that's okay, mama. Which I might as well have been just, you know, filleted by a whip that just kills you when they're so quick to forgive. But the older I've gotten, the less I believe my own press release. I know I will fail even today the measure of not only my character, but really how much I trust God and His redemption is how quickly I say I'm sorry.

0: Life can be messy, but you don't have to figure it out alone.
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2: One day I went out to do a little bit of shopping and hadn't seen or spoken with my dad in probably a year at that point. He was an alcoholic when I was growing up, but I happened to run into him that day. We were both walking up to the checkout and I looked up and we looked at each other at the exact same time and kind of just said hi and bye and left. And after that, I was just kind of thinking to myself, you know, that life's too short and I wanted him in my life. So I got in my car and I drove over there and I forgave him that day. And since then, our relationship has strengthened and he actually got saved a couple days ago. He's been an alcoholic for 20 some years. So to see him come out of that, that was awesome. 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

0: Foundations of Freedom, a look at America's founding principles and the leaders who shaped our nation.
1: Near the end of the Revolutionary War, George Washington received a letter from one of his own officers. Colonel Louis Nicola suggested that America might be better served by a monarchy, with Washington himself as king. Washington firmly rejected the idea. He had spent years leading Americans in a fight for independence from a monarchy. He would not see that victory end with America creating a king of its own. He understood that the cause of the revolution was greater than any one man. His example reminds us that power can be offered, earned, or taken. But character determines whether we use it for ourselves or remain faithful to something greater.
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0: If you could use a little extra encouragement in your day, you've come to the right place. I'm Keith Stevens, and welcome to Keep the Faith.
1: And I'm Donna Cruz. Whether you just have these smaller stresses frustrating you, or you have a major hurdle in life to overcome, there's something for you here, and it sounds a lot like this.

0: we have a choice to be in an active mode, which is independent of how anybody or anything reacts to us. And he didn't tell anybody anything was wrong because in Brian's mind, nothing was wrong. He says, I can't wait to find out what God has in store for me next.
1: If I leave angry, I'm coming back. If I leave happy, I'm coming back. If I leave in no mood at all, I'm coming back. I made a terrible error, but this is what I can promise you, my daughter. I will never leave you again.
2: I trust you,

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Next on Keep the Faith, a story of how one man started rebuilding the bridge of trust with his daughter.

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2: Hi, I'm Donna Cruz. It can be easy to mess up and cause your family to question your commitment to them. And once that happens, it's often a long road back to rebuilding trust. Keep the Faith's relationship chef, Dr. Joe Bean, is here to help.
3: Back in the 1980s, my wife and I wound up apart. It wasn't her fault, it was mine. I went off and lived some ways that I'm very ashamed of now. It hurt her, but it also hurt my two daughters. Now, I did see them every other weekend. It's the only thing I did right during that time. After 3 years apart, we finally worked through our problems. I came to my senses. I asked Alice to take me back, and she did, and we remarried. One daughter was 6 when we divorced. She was 9 when Alice and I finally put our life back together and remarried each other. By the time she was 10, I was traveling and speaking around the country, and every time I left the house, she cried inordinately. I didn't want to ask because I thought I knew the answer, and finally I did. Honey, why do you get so upset when I leave? You know, airplanes are safe. I'll be back. And she looked at me and said, really? There was a time when you didn't come back. How do I know that you're really going to come back this time? And so I assured her, if I leave angry, I'm coming back. If I leave happy, I'm coming back. If I leave in no mood at all, I'm coming back. I made a terrible error, but this is what I can promise you, my daughter. I will never leave you again. You see, this is the relationship recipe. People need to have comfort and commitment to know that you're there in the good days and the bad days and every day. And if you've already messed that up, you need to go do what I did. Not because I'm perfect. As a matter of fact, I did it because I was imperfect. Going back to my daughter and saying, please forgive me. And I promise you, I'll be there for you from now on. Now, don't make that promise if you're not going to keep it. Comfort of commitment. Remember that phrase. Days

start declaring the truth of who you are, it will overshadow any facts that of your past that try to pull you down. It would be very easy to stay as a victim. And the truth is, we've all been a victim of something. And the next step is surviving. But the goal isn't to just survive. The goal is to become that overcomer. And an overcomer is someone who not only knows who they are, but now they're actually bringing other people to freedom.

0: This is Keep the Faith.
1: So Karen and Michael Collins were in their 20s. They were newly married, and Michael found out he had cancer, stage 4. 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
1: Hey, I'm Keith Stevens. In today's fast-paced world, stress can hit us and get us down really at any time. Susie Larson has written books like Fully Alive and Your Powerful Prayers, and she shares how it's important to sometimes know our limits.
2: God is not obligated to keep us healthy if we keep grinding our gears. He's not the one asking us to drive at that pace. And I will say there's a certain arrogance in it if we think we can do it without consequence. People let us hit the wall. I did 15, 17 years ago and learned some valuable lessons about my limits. And I'm telling you, if we can be humble enough to respect our limits and then say, God, you are the one with no limits, you will find growth in your life that's sustainable. You really can't go through life and keep your health without a consistent bedtime. So that might need to be your very next tweak is say, you might doing it kicking and screaming, but your body will thank you. This is where moral failure happens. This is where shortcuts happen. This is where people implode. This is where their accumulative stressed life catches up and there's a disease that hits them out of nowhere. We open ourselves up to so much destruction when we think we are above needing rest and then we brag about it to everybody else. Until you're content to be misunderstood, you'll never be able to do everything God wants you to do. And to be content to be misunderstood is to say, I wish I could do that, but I just can't. I know my limits, but it's become one of the greatest gifts of my life is to be able to say no and say yes and ultimately know that I serve an audience of one.

0: Sometimes all you need is a story to remind you that there's hope. Steve Brown has one of those. And we've teamed up with Steve and the rest of our friends at Key Life to help make encouragement contagious right here on Keep the Faith.
1: I'll never forget the hospital visit. I asked the lady if she was scared, and she replied, "Are you crazy? This is a hospital. People die in hospitals." I loved it. You know, not only hospitals, but life is kind of scary, isn't it? When I'm on an airplane, and I've never put all my weight on one of those things yet, and the weather's bad, I always check out the pilot and the flight attendants to see if there is perspiration on their upper lips. In a panic mode, I do the same thing with God. There's never any perspiration on his upper lip. Makes me feel better. As long as he's cool, I'm cool. I'm Steve Brown. You think about that. Share what you just heard with a friend. Go to youthinkaboutthat.org.
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1: I'm Donna Cruz. It may have been a while since you've had a good laugh. If that's you, maybe that's exactly what you need right now.
2: Come from a good family. My mom had a beehive hairdo when I was a kid. And I'm not lying. At night, my mom used to wrap her head with toilet paper. Am I making this up, friends? Unbelievable. Took her out TPing houses. Come on, mom, spin faster. Where you get with the program?
1: Nick Arnett is a family-friendly comedian who's written the book Me, We, and Glee.
3: What causes laughter? You know, there are two ingredients in all humor. One is the element of surprise. But there's another element in humor that people often overlook, and sitcoms are completely based on this notion, and it's called conflict. It's something that has gone awry, something has gone wrong, and we can relate to it because that's life. So we have the unexpected and we have conflict. Those are the two things in humor. Now, what causes anxiety? What causes stress? What causes fear? What causes worry? The unexpected and conflict. Isn't that interesting? The same things that trigger laughter, the same things that actually cause us pain. I think that's why God gave us humor, to balance things out. Humor is a wonderful way to reduce stress. Try to think negative thoughts while you're smiling. You can't do it. And you know what? The shortest distance between two people is a good laugh. Have you ever had a good laugh with somebody? They're in the same room, you're laughing at the same joke. Maybe you couldn't even stand that guy, but you were laughing together and you had a certain bond. You related to something together. Try it.

0: find encouragement for the roller coaster of life on Keep the Faith.
1: Things are getting real. Jesus, take the wheel. Only way I'm getting to the other side. Days are getting dark. Life's a little hard. Blinded, but I'm trying not to lose sight. I don't got this. I know you got this. Yeah.

0: man, like I didn't even realize how much I needed people until this happened. Man, I think I was like quite the little individualist. Like, oh, don't worry, I'll do it myself. And man, I mean, people fed me and my family for like over a year. Because what people usually don't know is that most of your problems are really practical. It's like, I'm too tired to cook. I don't even know what I like to eat anymore. Also, I'm poor. You know, because the second you get sick, you're just so worried about money. So yeah, people just kept finding little ways to like, sometimes even just like slip money in a sweet card. And like, you feel so embarrassed getting it and so grateful because holy cow, you definitely needed it.
1: Give me a

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5: 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It's about learning to dance in the rain.

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1: a light, I still see it. 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
2: 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I lost my job. So I was getting jobs here and there, off and on, and it was just not making ends meet fast enough. And then finally, I asked one of my part-time jobs. I'm a caregiver. And I asked them to give me full-time hours. So they said, well, we have a client, but she's an ACT worker. God just told me just be obedient. And I went there, and that was in 2013. I'm still there taking care of my patient is 87.

0: years old, and her daughter has been such a blessing to me and my children. I was in school, and she's paying for my tuition to go to school.
1: She has no idea how much she has blessed our family. And she had no idea of the days that I was coming to work for her.
0: I didn't have any more life left in me. I was just about ready to give up. She's an angel.
1: She changed my whole life.

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2: Near the end of the Revolutionary War, George Washington received a letter from one of his own officers. Colonel Louis Nicola suggested that America might be better served by a monarchy, with Washington himself as king. Washington firmly rejected the idea. He had spent years leading Americans in a fight for independence from a monarchy. He would not see that victory end with America creating a king of its own. He understood that the cause of the revolution was greater than any one man. His example reminds us that power can be offered, earned, or taken. But character determines whether we use it for ourselves or remain faithful to something greater.
3: Ron decided to go on a week trip. Ron surfed, fished, and they brought bikes. And so they just did three things that both he and his son liked to do. And they vacationed together.
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3: Kind of toward the end, the son, you know, said, "Dad, this has been the greatest time I've ever had with you, and it's been so good. 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
5: Wow.
3: To make the turn, because I know you love me, and I know every night you'd want to tell me, you know, how wrong I was on certain things, and you never did. 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
4: More hope from Dr. Jim Burns at FamilyMinute.org.
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0: Hi, I'm Keith Stevens, and I'm so glad to be able to spend some time with you today here on Keep the Faith.
1: And I'm Donna Cruz. We all know that sometimes life can be hard, and you could just use a little bit of encouragement to help get you through the day. Well, here, it sounds a bit like this.
2: No, this isn't true. This label, this dot, this identity that I've given myself, this isn't who I was created to be.
3: There is a power that is unleashed when you say, you know what, no matter what, I'm going to be in this. I'm going to be all in. We are going to lock ourselves in this marriage and throw away the key.
4: You're still a daughter. You're still a son. No matter what.
0: Max Lucado shares how he deals with fear, and it just might help you too. That's next on Keep the Faith.
5: Standing where I stand now, I know that he's the reason. I almost can't believe it.

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1: I'm Donna Cruz. It can be tough to overcome our fears and move forward in life. Sometimes it's fear of the unknown or fear that we're going to fail. Maybe you've been there. Our friend Max Licato has written many books that deal with things just like this, including Anxious for Nothing.
2: One of the things that help us deal with fears is to put words on them. Because as long as fear is some nebulous, ill-defined force, as long as it's an evil force, then it really seems scary. But if you put words on it, like, you know what I'm afraid of? I'm afraid that when I apply for a job, somebody's going to turn me down. Okay, that's it. I can handle that. It won't be fun, but I could get through that. But fear comes at us like this loud sound with no particulars. It's just like a noise, ill-defined. And that's where I think the devil likes to leave it. But when we, like Jesus in the garden, he said, take this cup from me, this particular challenge. Would you help me face this? When we take that specific challenge and put it in words, that brings it down to size, and we can face it with God's help.

0: biggest liar.
1: I take responsibility for my action. I take responsibility for my attitude. I take responsibility for my thought. I just refuse to let things just happen to me because it doesn't work. It works when I say to myself, Jillian, you have a choice. You can either respond to this or you can react to this. And when I react, it doesn't quite work out. When I respond with peace or joy or forgiveness, then it seems to always find its way around.
2: This is Keep the Faith.
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4: 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That's next on Keep the Faith.

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1: Hey, I'm Keith Stevens. Maybe you've been asked that question. Where do you see yourself in 5 years? If your marriage right now feels hopeless, you might imagine yourself in a more fulfilling relationship. Shanti Feldhahn has written books like The Surprising Secrets of Highly Happy Marriages and The Good News About Marriage. She says that relationship can be with the same person.
2: This group of researchers studied these people that were very miserable in their marriages and struggling, and that may be where some people listening are today. And this study followed those people for 5 years and found that almost 80% of those people that were the most miserable, if they stayed married for 5 years, that almost 80% of them were very happy 5 years later. And it's because there is a power that is unleashed when you say, you know what, no matter what, I'm going to be in this. I'm going to be all in. And okay, what is it that happens? And this one husband, he put it this way. He said, it's what happens when you say, we are going to lock ourselves in this marriage and throw away the key. Because what happens before then, if you haven't done that, it's really easy to do things to protect yourself. Like, you know, maybe you have the little bank account on the side. Or maybe, you know, you share things with a good friend that you would never share with your spouse because you're kind of holding back just a little bit. But what those things do is that they build a wall. And so this couple that I was talking to, they said everything changed when they realized, you know what? We got to get rid of the separate bank accounts. We've got to stop keeping secrets. We've got to recognize we are in this marriage for a lifetime. So we better figure out how to make this work.

I think a lot of people have things in their heart they want to do, and they're like, wow, you know, when I have a plan together, when I have it all figured out, then I'm going to do something great. But the reality is, the miracle is in the one step that you think you can't take in the beginning. It's getting people to do the things that's been in their heart for so long as they're driving down that road. I want to do this. I'd love to make a difference in this way. And encouraging them to get that process started and watch what happens from there. Change.

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1: I'm Donna Cruz. Let's be honest, influence invites criticism, and that can be deflating. In those moments, you can retreat or you can step up to the plate and deliver even more hope and encouragement to others. That's what Sadie Robertson Huff has decided to do. She speaks to young people all over the country, but she really rose to fame as a teenager on Duck Dynasty and even Dancing with the Stars. It's been a lot for someone her age to handle at times.
2: I was struggling. I was just so busy and overwhelmed. And, you know, sometimes you can take the hate comments and sometimes it's hard. I remember just thinking, like, I need a break. And I remember driving my car one night. And in that moment, it was so crazy. I looked up at the moon and I was reminded of, like, this really childlike moment I had whenever I was little. I remember I was, like, walking out of church, and I looked at my mom, and I looked up at the moon, and I said, Mom, if that's the earth, how are we looking at it and standing on it? Because for some reason, in my little 4 or 5-year-old mind, I thought that the moon was the earth. But, you know, I never heard the voice of the Lord audibly, but just in my spirit, I just felt like he was saying, I'm a lot bigger, and if you take yourself out, a lot of other people will too. But if I can step into this and say, actually, I am weak, but my God is strong, it's going to encourage so many other people to see that, man, God is so much higher than you. He's so much bigger than you, and he's actually going to work through you.

been born an original. Don't die a copy. An original means something that has been designed by the artist, that has been created only for that particular person or thing. Somebody is waiting for the version

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3: I thought I'd given everything over to Christ, and then I realized that there was one thing that I had held on to, that I had just called my own, and that there was nobody else's, not even God. And it was my dream to become a veterinarian, because I've had that dream since I was a little girl. And it was always just my dream, nobody else's. And I realized right then and there that I hadn't given everything up to God. He wanted that from me too. I just said, fine, you know what? If that's what you want, I've lived like the past few months trying to live without you, and it's been the most miserable time of my life. So if this is what you want, it's yours. And there was such peace in that, and just letting that go. So God is good, and He is faithful in His promises, but thinking that you're going to do it on your own is not going to work. And by the way, I did just graduate from vet school.
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1: 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No, I don't mind, though. I'm just glad to be free.

0: Foundations of Freedom, a look at America's founding principles and the leaders who shaped our nation.
1: Near the end of the Revolutionary War, George Washington received a letter from one of his own officers. Colonel Louis Nicola suggested that America might be better served by a monarchy, with Washington himself as king. Washington firmly rejected the idea. He had spent years leading Americans in a fight for independence from a monarchy. He would not see that victory end with America creating a king of its own. He understood that the cause of the revolution was greater than any one man. His example reminds us that power can be offered, earned, or taken. But character determines whether we use it for ourselves or remain faithful to something greater.
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0: 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I'm Donna Cruz.
1: And I'm Keith Stevens. One thing that can be like a weight around your ankles is unforgiveness. Well, in this next hour, we hope you find the strength through songs and stories like these to let it go.
2: Heard someone ask the question, who is the most influential person in your life? It's the one you haven't forgiven.
3: You got to get open. It's hard. It's hard to get a glass ketchup bottle the top off. It's one of the hardest things. And if you can get that top off, be open to it. There's a better way to do life than go around angry and hurt.
4: Oh, Father, give me grace to forgive them, because I feel like the one losing.
0: Maybe there's a line. If someone crosses it, forgiveness is out of the question. Well, next on Keep the Faith, one of Billy Graham's daughters shares a story of finding real freedom.

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1: I once heard someone ask the question, who is the most influential person in your life? It's the one you haven't forgiven.
2: Wow. That's Ruth Graham, one of the daughters of the late Billy Graham. She's written a new book called Forgiving My Father, Forgiving Myself. She's finding out that you can have freedom no matter what's been done to you.
1: I was at Angola Prison in Louisiana, a prison of 5,000 men. The warden asked if we would go to death row. And the first cell I went to, this young man stuck his hand out to shake my hand. And he said, can I sing you a song? So he stood there, a cappella, stood back from the bars, and he sang a cappella, It Is Well With My Soul.

thought that was sort of the end of my story. National press had covered that story, the fact that I was there. And when I got home, I got an email from somebody and they said, did you meet so-and-so? And so I replied to her. I said, yes, I did. Then I was asked, is he a believer? And I said, yes, he is a believer and he's to be executed. And this person emailed back and said, I take no pleasure in his execution, but he did murder my granddaughter in a brutal way. And I just want to know that he's going to be in heaven when I'm there. And I thought, oh my goodness. I couldn't imagine that kind of forgiveness, that kind of grace. It's the

There is no end to what its power can do. So let it go and be amazed by what you see through eyes of grace. The prisoner that it really frees is you.

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And so for years, instead of cleaning my clothes, I just softened them. 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You hold-

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On Keep the Faith, we call it contagious encouragement.

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1: I'm Donna Cruz. So, you know forgiveness brings freedom, but how do you go about doing it? In his book, Love Like You've Never Been Hurt, Jensen Franklin says it's a lot like, of all things, getting ketchup out of a bottle.
2: The first step, if you're going to get a ketchup bottle open, is to get the top off. And you got to become open. You got to get open. It's hard. It's hard to get a glass ketchup bottle the top off. It's one of the hardest things. That person that you haven't talked to, that maybe family member that you haven't spoken to, I'm open. And then once you get open to it, just like a ketchup bottle, start tapping in the right place. They said if you would tap on that number 57 over and over and over, it will bring the release of the contents that are under pressure. Forgiveness is there, but sometimes it doesn't come gushing out. It's not like a squeezable bottle. And that's what I found to be so true. You know, it might take a minute, but if you'll keep hitting in the right spot, if you'll keep praying, if you'll keep calling, if you'll keep talking, and little by little, the contents of forgiveness begin to be released from our lives, and suddenly we're hugging again and talking again and eating again and going out again and doing what families ought to be doing. God knows how to release, and you can love like you've never been hurt.
3: Well, I

the release of being around people who know who you are and still love you. There's something really beautiful about that. And if the church was that place, and I think it is supposed to be that place, where people knew they were sick and no one tried to pretend they weren't, it would be wonderful. He said,

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0: up next on Keep the Faith, when you have that sinking feeling in the pit of your stomach, there's only one thing to do. And it's often the last thing you want to do.
1: Well, I'm walking her back to her room and I glance over and I had my Bible on the living room table by my laptop. And I just noticed this funny hump in my Bible.

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1: Hey, I'm Keith Stevens. It's been said that making mistakes is better than faking perfection. It's a lesson Lisa Harper is learning a little bit more every day. Lisa is the author of books like The Sacrament of Happy. As hard as it is to forgive, sometimes it's just as hard when the tables are turned.
2: I do want to say I'm sorry. I want to always be in the habit of being quick to repent and slow to take offense. And I tell my little girl on a regular basis. Last night, this is so telling, I thought had lost my phone because she told me she had put my phone in a drawer. And I was like, baby, mama needs her phone. Got to call somebody right now. Well, we went through this whole 20-minute, it's in that drawer, mama. Well, she, I realized later, kind of thought we were playing a game. Well, I got really frustrated. I was like, Missy, honey, this isn't funny. Mama needs her phone. And I fussed pretty hard at her for being, at one point I said, rebellious. Well, I'm walking her back to her room and I glance over and I had my Bible on the living room table by my laptop. And I just noticed this funny hump in my Bible. I go over and I was like, oh, please no, please no, please no. I turn a couple pages. Sure enough, there's my phone in my Bible, as if that's not convicting, that I've just gotten onto my kid. She didn't touch my phone. It's in my Bible. And it was another one of those, Lord Jesus, forgive me. You know, I just bumble all over myself some days. And I went straight into Missy's room and said, baby, mama was impatient with you. And I'm so sorry. You didn't deserve that. Of course, her immediate response was, that's okay, mama. Which I might as well have been just, you know, filleted by a whip. That just kills you when they're so quick to forgive. But the older I've gotten, the less I believe my own press release. I know I will fail even today the measure of not only my character, but really how much I trust God and His redemption is how quickly I say I'm sorry.
3: I'm the one who held the nail. It was cold between my fingertips.

Most of us are either a reflection of or reaction to the people that have been closest to in our life. So be a beautiful reaction. You don't have to react with militancy. React with love and resolve. If some people who are listening have had a tough childhood. I mean, it was pretty rugged growing up. Well, be a beautiful reaction to that. You know, if you didn't get a lot of love, well, love everybody all the more. You know how awesome it is. Love.

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2: One day I went out just doing a little bit of shopping and hadn't seen or spoken with my dad in probably a year at that point. He was an alcoholic when I was growing up, but I happened to run into him that day. We were both walking up to the checkout and I looked up and we looked at each other at the exact same time and kind of just said hi and bye and left. And after that, I was just kind of thinking to myself, you know, that life's too short and I wanted him in my life. So I got in my car and I drove over there and I forgave him that day. And since then, our relationship has strengthened and he actually got saved a couple days ago. He's been an alcoholic for 20 some years. So to see him come out of that, that was awesome.

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0: Foundations of Freedom, a look at America's founding principles and the leaders who shaped our nation.
1: Near the end of the Revolutionary War, George Washington received a letter from one of his own officers. Colonel Louis Nicola suggested that America might be better served by a monarchy, with Washington himself as king. Washington firmly rejected the idea. He had spent years leading Americans in a fight for independence from a monarchy. He would not see that victory end with America creating a king of its own. He understood that the cause of the revolution was greater than any one man. His example reminds us that power can be offered, earned, or taken. But character determines whether we use it for ourselves or remain faithful to something greater.
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11: Some say our nation's educational system is completely broken and needs a total makeover. But an expert has strategies she says can fix things fast. We'll bring you the interview.
12: A lot of the strategies that we're hearing kind of throw it all out and start all over. We don't believe that that needs to happen.
11: 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A clutter-busting professional shares his secrets on cleaning it all up.
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11: 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Stay with us. Our show begins right after this.
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11: What's the answer to those who say our country's educational system is no good and has to go? InfoTrack's Roy Mackey talks with an expert who offers a different strategy. Roy?
22: Thank you, Chris. Our guest is Dr. Denise Pope. She's a senior lecturer at the Stanford University Graduate School of Education and the co-founder of a program called Challenge Success. She's also the co-author of a book called Overloaded and Underprepared: Strategies for Stronger Schools and Healthy, Successful Kids. So many people believe our nation's education system is broken, but you disagree.
12: Well, we don't believe it's broken. We do believe it needs some fixing, but a lot of the strategies that we're hearing, kind of throw it all out and start all over, we don't believe that that needs to happen. We believe schools can make changes that can really improve academics and also student well-being.
22: And you've been one of the co-founders of the Challenge Success program at Stanford. Can you just explain what that program is?
12: Sure. So over a decade ago, I wrote a book called Doing School, and it was about 5 high school students who were getting really good grades, but suffering in a lot of ways. And turns out they were cheating and not really retaining information. I got a call from the folks at Stanford saying, you know, we've got kids at colleges all over the United States who are kind of like these kids, high achieving, but not really healthy and not necessarily engaging with learning. So we started an intervention. Turned out the name was Challenge Success, where we're challenging this one narrow notion of success that you've got to get the grades and get the scores and get into the top colleges to make the most money. And we're saying, you know what, success is much broader, and it includes health and well-being, and it includes academic learning that sticks. And so we work with schools and families across the U.S. and even outside the U.S. to make changes in policies and practices to have healthy and more engaged learners.
22: Maybe you can give us some examples, just if you could explain the 2 or 3 biggest differences in what you've tried in Challenge Success versus what most conventional education settings have done.
12: We don't have a one-size-fits-all model. Every school is really different, and every school is in a different position in terms of readiness for change. So we actually have schools put together teams of administrators, teachers, parents, and students, and work with a consultant to figure out what is the biggest issue facing their students and their community, and then we help them with what the research says they might do to fix that issue, and we sort of hold their hand step by step. They come up with the plan based on the best practices from the research, but it's a plan that fits their school and at the time that they're doing it.
22: So it sounds as though this is more, I guess, harkening back to earlier days of education in our country where the federal government was not necessarily involved so much, but a lot of these decisions were made on the local level.
12: Right. Part of that is because my mentors at Stanford in the School of Education, David Tyack and Larry Cuban, believe in tinkering toward change. These sort of top-down models don't necessarily work because teachers, many of them kind of close their doors and ride out the storm. So when we work with a school very, very closely and get so many stakeholders on board looking at the research and figuring out what needs to change, then we're more likely to have that change actually stick as well.
22: One of the things you write about early in your book is about the stresses that today's high school students face. Can you just address that a little bit?
12: I think any parent of a teen kind of realizes now it's not the same high school as when we were growing up.
22: Yeah.
12: There's often more homework. There's more work. The schools are facing the challenges of meeting higher standards, which is not necessarily a bad thing, but how that's done is causing stress to kids. We've got a whole lot of reasons why kids are more stressed out, not just because of more work and more homework, but social media takes up a lot of time. Often kids are busy working after school or doing extracurricular activities because the parents need to keep them busy in the afternoons because both parents work. And we've also got a lot of pressure nowadays to fit the right profile to get into the best colleges and universities. Kids think that they have to take the most challenging classes and really load up their schedule in school and after school in order to compete.
22: Talk about homework a little bit, how that is different under Challenge Success. And I assume that may differ from one school to the next as well.
12: It does differ, and it kind of differs on the ages as well, but it's not so much time on task. When we've interviewed and surveyed these kids, we found out that much of what they feel like they're doing is busy work. Now, it doesn't mean it actually is busy work, but if the students perceive it as busy work, they're not going to take it seriously. And often what they're doing is copying from their friends and copying off the internet and turning it in. That's not an effective assignment. We also have homework where a teacher gives out 40 problems. One kid gets stuck on problem number two and spends the whole rest of the time not moving forward, and another kid can do all 40 problems in the first 10 minutes. For neither child is that an effective homework. So what we do is we work with schools and talk about engaging, developmentally appropriate homework assignments, if you're going to have homework, and that varies by school, and how can we then make it more doable given the busy schedules that the kids are facing, especially when they may get home and not understand the assignment and may need extra help. So you've probably heard of flipped classrooms. We want teachers to make sure that the kids are really understanding the assignment and maybe even getting a jump start on that assignment before going home so that when they get home, they can do something that is extremely valuable and meaningful.
22: Our guest on InfoTrack is Denise Pope, one of the co-founders of Challenge Success at Stanford University, and she's the co-author of a book called Overloaded and Underprepared. Dr. Pope, a lot of parents think that it's critical that their kids get into advanced placement programs in order to have an opportunity to do well in college or to get into the right school. Tell us what your view is of advanced placement programs, because I guess they're becoming a little more controversial now, aren't they?
12: They are becoming a little bit more controversial, and that's because the jury is still out on how effective they are. So we have wonderful teachers who are teaching in advanced placement programs who feel that the pressure to get the kids to pass certain content at the end of the course on the AP test is causing them to teach in ways that they really don't want to teach, that it's sort of a march through the content and they're not focusing on valuable skills. Now, to its credit, the College Board is changing some of the content in the AP courses to make it more skills-based and less sort of rote memorization. But we also have the controversy of APs where you've got kids who are told by their schools, we want you to take AP classes, we want to challenge you, but they're not ready for college-level work. So you talk to a teacher in a school that is supposedly teaching an AP English class, and she'll admit to us, really, these kids are still reading at a middle school level. It's called AP English, but I can't really teach the curriculum given where these kids are. So we've got problems with kids taking too many APs and being forced to memorize content on the one hand, and kids who are being put into AP classes who really aren't ready for college-level work, and yet the schools are trying to get the boost in the rankings by having more kids take AP courses.
22: Years ago, there was not that much emphasis placed on preparing for college that early in the process. When kids were, for example, a junior, maybe they'd start thinking about it. But that's gotten younger and younger these days. When's the appropriate age or grade that a student should really be thinking in terms of, okay, am I positioned to get into a good college?
12: That's a great question. I can tell you we have parents of preschoolers who ask us, you know, what's the best way to get my kid into Stanford? Why don't you let your child be a child? That's one of the best ways to help them get in, is to have a real childhood full of play and a loving family and a love of books and learning. So it's not too early to start if you're focusing on love of learning and really taking care of a kid and what they need developmentally. But when you really start thinking about college, what we say to kids is you want to be the most authentic you that you can be. Take the classes that you're truly interested in that challenge you. Join activities that you're truly interested in and that still allow you some downtime, some time to be with friends, some time to focus on health and wellness. So that can start at any age, you know, a good healthy schedule and a good healthy selection of things that you're doing for fun. When you start to get serious about college, you can look at your schedule for high school, 10th, 11th, 12th grade, and kind of map out which courses you're going to take. But there are so many colleges in the United States, and anybody with a high school degree or equivalency can get into a community college. You walk up and pay your money. So if you're worried about going to college at all, you can take that off your plate by knowing with a high school degree you can go to college, and from a community college you can transfer to a four-year. Many parents say, well, we want our kid to go to a great college. Most of these colleges are fabulous, and the way that it works is you find the right fit between your child and the school, and that's going to be the best college experience.
22: Denise Pope, senior lecturer at Stanford University, the co-founder of Challenge Success, and the co-author of a book called Overloaded and Underprepared. Dr. Pope, do you have a website where people can learn more?
12: We do. 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Lots of statistics on there, lots of advice for parents and educators, and for students, too.
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0: If you're like most people, you've had to deal with clutter in your home or your workplace or both. Stuff just piles up. Well, we've got an expert here on clutter busting. In fact, that's the name of his book. Clutter Busting. Let's welcome Brooks Palmer to InfoTrack. You actually have two books, Clutter Busting and Clutter Busting Your Life, but let's start with the basics here. Tell us some strategies you use for cleaning out stuff when people are buried in clutter.
13: Sure, there's a couple strategies. The first is basically being kind to yourself in the process, because a lot of times people are very critical about being in that situation. Oh, I'm just a terrible person for having all this stuff. Like, how did it get like this? I should have done something about this a long time ago. So it helps just to accept, like, all right, this happened, and let's see what we can do to fix it. It's really picking like one area at a time and working with one item at a time from that area, and keep it really simple. Because if you look at everything, it's too much and you get overwhelmed and you stop. So you pick one area and you pick up one item at a time, and you hold that item and you ask yourself, do I like and use this, or can I let it go? You're looking to see if this thing is actually a living part of your life that you enjoy and use it, rather than just something you've stored away because you used to like it or you hope one day to like it. And it's really important to find those things that aren't serving you, because their presence makes your home feel stagnant and uncomfortable and unhappy.
0: Now, I've heard it said that there's sort of an unspoken rule that if you haven't used something in a year, you should throw it away or give it away. Do you subscribe to that theory?
13: Not necessarily. I mean, it can be a good approach to taking a look and seeing what's there. You know, to question something like, you know, I haven't used this for a year, so perhaps it's not really a part of my life. I mean, that's a red flag that I'm not using this. But sometimes, you know, maybe you weren't feeling that good one day and you went shopping to make yourself feel better, because we're kind of taught how to do that, you know? And, you know, it's a way to make yourself feel good quickly. But then, you know, you bring something home and it sits there and it doesn't get used. So maybe you're clutter busting and you see, wow, it's been there for 2 months. I haven't used it. And it's really just asking those questions.
0: Our guest is Brooks Palmer, author of Clutter Busting, Letting Go What's Holding You Back. The other book you've written is Clutter Busting Your Life. And you talk about clearing out the clutter, also the emotional clutter.
13: Well, there's an emotional attachment to clutter. Like, I remember this couple, they had this exercise equipment and it was in their garage and it was a big tangle of stuff. And I asked them if they use it. They were kind of ashamed. They said, no, we don't use it. You know, we're bad people. And I said, well, can you let this stuff go? And they go, no, we can't. And I go, but you're not using it. And they go, well, we spent a lot of money on it and we should be using it, so we're going to hang on to it. So there was an emotional attachment.
0: Yeah.
13: And that wasn't helping them in any way. It wasn't helping them to exercise. It wasn't helping them to feel good about themselves physically, you know, which is exercise is all about. So I knew they had two dogs. So I said, well, do you take your dogs for a walk? And they go, yeah, we do it twice a day for an hour each day. So I go, well, that sounds like exercise. And they go, yeah, that is exercise. And then they realized, oh yeah, we're exercising. And it was also a happy thing that they did. So they enjoyed that exercise. And they contrasted that feeling to having all that stuff piled in their garage. And they realized, oh, that doesn't feel good. And so they let it go. So really, it's taking a deeper look and looking at what's making you hold on to things, even though you realize you're not enjoying them. And that deeper look and that kind questioning helps you go, yeah, I don't need that anymore. And that's letting go of the emotional attachment.
0: We sometimes hear news stories about homes where they're actually filled floor to ceiling with stuff, maybe old newspapers or whatever. I know you're not a psychiatrist, but I'm just curious, what type of thinking is happening there with those people?
13: I had a client like that, and he lived in a three-story condo. It was truly filled to the ceiling. I mean, he actually had bungee cords holding things back so they wouldn't cave in on him. And there were little passageways, and he slept on the floor, and he was very unhappy. So it wouldn't have helped for me to come in and go, you know, you shouldn't be living like this. This is terrible, which he was already feeling himself. He said he was very embarrassed to be living that way. And basically, he was overwhelmed in his life. You know, he had some tragedies that happened to him, and they made him give up inside. They made him give up as a person. And he just started collecting things as a buffer. You know, it's like a protective wall. And sometimes it doesn't matter if you have just a little clutter or a lot of clutter. Oftentimes it's the feeling of, it's an unconscious feeling of, this will protect me from the world. Things have been too much for me. And so you're not thinking clearly, you know? So it helps to have a lot of compassion for a person in that situation, or compassion for yourself if you find yourself in that situation, and to slowly start to dig yourself out. And that's what I did with this person. I worked with him for a number of months. We combed through things. And he ended up letting go of all this extra stuff and he moved to a new place and he was much happier. I don't like to use the word hoarder. I like to, you know, keep it kind and gentle and encouraging.
0: I once interviewed Norm Abrams, who was a master carpenter, and I asked him what his house was like. And he said, oh, all the things are broken. My wife's always bothering me to fix them, and I never do. So how are you as far as your clutter? Are you completely clutter-free in your life?
13: Well, I don't think anyone can be clutter-free, because what happens is things that do serve you turn into clutter slowly, you know? Like someday I'll go to the closet and I'll be looking through shirts to wear, and I'll come across a shirt and I'll go, this shirt's done. You know? It's old, it's either worn out, or I don't like how it feels on me. You know, I feel like I don't like this color anymore, and it becomes apparent to me. Or sometimes I'll have my wife ask me questions about stuff, like clothes, because sometimes it could help to have another person asking you questions in an encouraging way, of course.
0: It also seems like you could get clarity maybe when you go on vacation and then you come back home, you kind of have a clearer vision of what's surrounding you at that point in time. I would think that'd be a good time to do some clearing up.
13: Definitely. If you've been away for a little bit and you come back, you can see your place with a fresher eye. Sometimes what I have people do is, if they're not in that situation, to take like the clothes from the closet and then put them on the bed. So at least they're seeing them in a new way. Because sometimes when the things are sitting in the same space, you're used to them being that way. And it feels comfortable to have it that way, even if it's uncomfortable on a deeper level. So by taking things out, like taking the books from the bookshelf and putting them on a table or on a floor and going through one book at a time, it becomes so much easier. And my experience is people are just like, wow, this is so much simpler than I thought it was going to be.
0: Well, the books are Clutter Busting and Clutter Busting Your Life, author Brooks Palmer. And you can learn more at his website, clutterbusting.com. Brooks, thank you so much for joining us on InfoTrack.
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0: Today's smartphones hold a wealth of personal and financial data that thieves would love to get their hands on. So what happens to it when your phone is lost or stolen? InfoTrack's Roy Mackey is here to find out. Roy?
22: Thanks again, Chris. Our guest is Kevin Haley, Director of Product Management for Symantec Security Response. And Symantec recently conducted a study called the Symantec Smartphone Honey Stick Project. So Kevin, tell us about this experiment. What were you doing?
24: Well, smartphones have become so wrapped up in our lives. Not only all our personal information, but actually work information too has found its way onto these phones. And we wanted to see what the risk was if these phones were lost. What would happen to all that data on the phones?
22: And so you took 50 smartphones and did what?
24: We took 50 smartphones and we quote unquote lost them in five different cities: New York, San Francisco, Los Angeles, Washington, D.C., and Ottawa, Canada. So we lost the phones in various public places, and then we sat back and waited to see what would happen.
22: So the ultimate question, how many of those 50 phones were returned?
24: Well, in only half of the cases did the finder make any attempt to return the phone.
22: Let's talk for a moment about the type of vulnerable data that is on the average smartphone, because I think a lot of people don't even think about it.
24: No, I think it just ends up on your phone. You don't realize how much important information is on there. Some of the things that we put on these phones as kind of bait or to see what people would do with this information were things like private pictures, access to social media accounts, corporate email, online banking, We even had a file that said HR salaries and one that said passwords.
22: When someone finds a lost phone, they do have to access some data on it if they're going to return it to the owner, right?
24: Well, I think it's very reasonable if you have access to the phone and you can look at the contacts file to try to find out who the owner is. And in fact, we made it very simple for the finders to look at this file and see who the owner was. We had an email address, we had a phone number, and it was quite clear who the owner was. So that information in itself should have helped somebody track down the owner of the phone. And maybe you can argue that in some cases that looking at private photos or social media accounts might help track down the user. That really doesn't explain why 4 out of the 10 finders actually tried to access the bank account on the phone.
22: Oh man, you did have an interesting note in your report, and it said just because the finder offers to return the device does not mean they're not taking liberties with the owner's information.
24: Well, that's really the shocking thing of the report, is that everybody, whether they were trying to return the phone or not, attempted to access the information on the phone. 96% of the people who found the phones accessed information on the phone.
22: Kevin, your report has recommendations for both corporations and consumers on how to protect the data on their phones. Let's start with your advice for the average consumer.
24: Well, that advice is pretty easy. You need to put password protection on your phone. You need to make it so if your phone is lost or left behind for some period of time, people can't access your personal information. So that's very simple to do, very easy step to take. The second thing you can do is build in a remote wipe capability. That's what we call it. And essentially, it allows you to erase personal information and work information that's on that phone if the phone's lost. That way, nobody can get access to that information once it's out of your control. And finally, there are a number of programs out there that will help you track down your phone if you've lost it. So that seems like a pretty good idea, too. Help you find your phone if you've left it behind somewhere.
22: Now, if you password protect your phone, essentially there's no way someone who found the phone, a good intention person, could return it, is there?
24: Well, you certainly can put something on the screen of the phone or on the phone itself or the case with a number to call or some sort of contact information if found, maybe even offer a reward to try to help motivate people in the right direction. Also, most phones, if you found a lost phone, you take it to, you know, the maitre d' at the restaurant or some authority somewhere. And when you start looking for the phone, that's where you're going to go to find it.
22: And how can corporations protect their data?
24: The first thing is they have to get a handle on how much of their information is ending up on smartphones. You know, you need to manage this, and you've got to know the size of the issue before you can do that. You need to ensure that they password protect that phone. You need to have that remote wipe capability on the phone. But first, they have to understand the size of the issue before they can do those things.
22: Kevin Haley from Symantec Security Response. Kevin, is there someplace where people can learn more online?
24: Well, you can always go to Norton.com, and we have a lot of information on the best security practices and some of the products that we offer to help protect people.
22: Well, thank you very much for joining us on InfoTrack.
24: My pleasure.
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7: 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The same things that trigger laughter, the same things that actually cause us pain.

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1: I'm Donna Cruz. It may have been a while since you've had a good laugh. If that's you, maybe that's exactly what you need right now.
2: Come from a good family. My mom had a beehive hairdo when I was a kid. And I'm not lying. At night, my mom used to wrap her head with toilet paper. Am I making this up, friends? Unbelievable. Took her out TPing houses. Come on, mom, spin faster. Will you get with the program?
1: Nick Arnett is a family-friendly comedian who's written the book Me, We, and Glee.
3: What causes laughter? You know, there are two ingredients in all humor. One is the element of surprise. But there's another element in humor that people often overlook, and sitcoms are completely based on this notion, and it's called conflict. It's something that has gone awry, something has gone wrong, and we can relate to it because that's life. So we have the unexpected and we have conflict. Those are the two things in humor. Now, what causes anxiety? What causes stress? What causes fear? What causes worry? The unexpected and conflict. Isn't that interesting? The same things that trigger laughter, the same things that actually cause us pain. I think that's why God gave us humor, to balance things out. Humor is a wonderful way to reduce stress. Try to think negative thoughts while you're smiling. You can't do it. And you know what? The shortest distance between two people is a good laugh. Have you ever had a good laugh with somebody? They're in the same room, you're laughing at the same joke. Maybe you couldn't even stand that guy, but you were laughing together and you had a certain bond. You related to something together. Try it.

0: find encouragement for the roller coaster of life on Keep the Faith.
1: Things are getting real. 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Only way I'm getting to the other side. Days are getting dark. Life's a little hard. Blinded, but I'm trying not to lose sight. I don't got this. I know you got this. Yeah.

0: I know you're gonna see me through it.
1: 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Man, I think I was like quite the little individualist. Like, oh, don't worry, I'll do it myself. And man, I mean, people fed me and my family for like over a year. Because what people usually don't know is that most of your problems are really practical. It's like, I'm too tired to cook. I don't even know what I like to eat anymore. Also, I'm poor. You know, because the second you get sick, you're just

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7: I'm Paul Fredericks with some contagious encouragement here on Keep the Faith. 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
1: a light, I still see it. 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
2: In 2013,

My two children and I were homeless. I lost my job. So I was getting jobs here and there, off and on, and it was just not making ends meet fast enough. And then finally, I asked one of my part-time jobs. I'm a caregiver. And I asked them to give me full-time hours. So they said, well, we have a client, but she's an act worker. God just told me just be obedient. And I went there, and that was in 2013. I'm still there taking care of. My patient is 87 years old, and her daughter has been such a blessing to me and my children. I was in school, and she's paying for my tuition to go to school. She has no idea how much she has blessed our family. She had no idea the days that I was coming to work for her. I didn't have any more life left in me. I was just about ready to give up. She's an angel. She changed my whole life.

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0: you could use a little extra encouragement in your day, you've come to the right place. I'm Keith Stevens, and welcome to Keep the Faith.
1: And I'm Donna Cruz. Whether you just have these smaller stresses frustrating you, or you have a major hurdle in life to overcome, there's something for you here, and it sounds a lot like this.

0: we have a choice to be in an active mode, which is independent of how anybody or anything reacts to us. And he didn't tell anybody anything was wrong because in Brian's mind, nothing was wrong. He says, I can't wait to find out what God has in store for me next.
1: If I leave angry, I'm coming back. If I leave happy, I'm coming back. If I leave in no mood at all, I'm coming back. I made a terrible error, but this is what I can promise you, my daughter. I will never leave you again.
2: I trust you,

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2: 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And once that happens, it's often a long road back to rebuilding trust. 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
3: Back in the 1980s, my wife and I wound up apart. It wasn't her fault, it was mine. I went off and lived some ways that I'm very ashamed of now. It hurt her, but it also hurt my two daughters. Now, I did see them every other weekend. It's the only thing I did right during that time. After 3 years apart, we finally worked through our problems. I came to my senses. I asked Alice to take me back, and she did, and we remarried. One daughter was 6 when we divorced. She was 9 when Alice and I finally put our life back together and remarried each other. By the time she was 10, I was traveling and speaking around the country, and every time I left the house, she cried inordinately. I didn't want to ask because I thought I knew the answer, and finally I did. Honey, why do you get so upset when I leave? You know, airplanes are safe. I'll be back. And she looked at me and said, really? There was a time when you didn't come back. How do I know that you're really going to come back this time? And so I assured her, if I leave angry, I'm coming back. If I leave happy, I'm coming back. If I leave in no mood at all, I'm coming back. I made a terrible error, but this is what I can promise you, my daughter. I will never leave you again. You see, this is the relationship recipe. People need to have comfort and commitment to know that you're there in the good days and the bad days and every day. And if you've already messed that up, you need to go do what I did. Not because I'm perfect. As a matter of fact, I did it because I was imperfect. Going back to my daughter and saying, please forgive me, and I promise you I'll be there for you from now on. Now, don't make that promise if you're not going to keep it. Comfort of commitment. Remember that phrase.

start declaring the truth of who you are, it will overshadow any facts that of your past that try to pull you down. It would be very easy to stay as a victim. And the truth is, we've all been a victim of something. And the next step is surviving. But the goal isn't to just survive. The goal is to become that overcomer. And an overcomer is someone who not only knows who they are, but now they're actually bringing other people to freedom.

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1: Hey, I'm Keith Stevens. In today's fast-paced world, stress can hit us and get us down really at any time. Susie Larson has written books like Fully Alive and Your Powerful Prayers, and she shares how it's important to sometimes know our limits.
2: God is not obligated to keep us healthy if we keep grinding our gears. He's not the one asking us to drive at that pace. And I will say there's a certain arrogance in it if we think we can do it without consequence. People let us hit the wall. I did 15, 17 years ago and learned some valuable lessons about my limits. And I'm telling you, if we can be humble enough to respect our limits and then say, God, you are the one with no limits, you will find growth in your life that's sustainable. You really can't go through life and keep your health without a consistent bedtime. So that might need to be your very next week is say, and you might doing it kicking and screaming, but your body will thank you. This is where moral failure happens. This is where shortcuts happen. This is where people implode. This is where their accumulative stressed life catches up and there's a disease that hits them out of nowhere. We open ourselves up to so much destruction when we think we are above needing rest and then we brag about it to everybody else. Until you're content to be misunderstood, you'll never be able to do everything God wants you to do. And to be content to be misunderstood is to say, I wish I could do that, but I just can't. I know my limits, but it's become one of the greatest gifts of my life is to be able to say no and say yes and ultimately know that I serve an audience of one.

0: Sometimes all you need is a story to remind you that there's hope. Steve Brown has one of those. And we've teamed up with Steve and the rest of our friends at Key Life to help make encouragement contagious right here on Keep the Faith.
1: I'll never forget the hospital visit. I asked the lady if she was scared, and she replied, "Are you crazy? This is a hospital. People die in hospitals." I loved it. You know, not only hospitals, but life is kind of scary, isn't it? When I'm on an airplane, and I've never put all my weight on one of those things yet, and the weather's bad, I always check out the pilot and the flight attendants to see if there is perspiration on their upper lips. In a panic mode, I do the same thing with God. There's never any perspiration on his upper lip. Makes me feel better. As long as he's cool, I'm cool. I'm Steve Brown. You think about that. Share what you just heard with a friend. 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
5: 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The same things that trigger laughter, the same things that actually cause us pain.

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1: I'm Donna Cruz. It may have been a while since you've had a good laugh. If that's you, maybe that's exactly what you need right now.
2: Come from a good family. My mom had a beehive hairdo when I was a kid. And I'm not lying. At night, my mom used to wrap her head with toilet paper. Am I making this up, friends? Unbelievable. Took her out TPing houses. Come on, mom. Spin faster. Where you get with the program?
1: Nick Arnett is a family-friendly comedian who's written the book Me, We, and Glee.
3: What causes laughter? You know, there are two ingredients in all humor. One is the element of surprise. But there's another element in humor that people often overlook, and sitcoms are completely based on this notion, and it's called conflict. It's something that has gone awry, something has gone wrong, and we can relate to it because that's life. So we have the unexpected and we have conflict. Those are the two things in humor. Now, what causes anxiety? What causes stress? What causes fear? What causes worry? The unexpected and conflict. Isn't that interesting? The same things that trigger laughter, the same things that actually cause us pain. I think that's why God gave us humor, to balance things out. Humor is a wonderful way to reduce stress. Try to think negative thoughts while you're smiling. You can't do it. And you know what? The shortest distance between two people is a good laugh. Have you ever had a good laugh with somebody? They're in the same room, you're laughing at the same joke. Maybe you couldn't even stand that guy, but you were laughing together and you had a certain bond. You related to something together. Try it.

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1: Things are getting real. Jesus, take the wheel. 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Days are

man, like I didn't even realize how much I needed people until this happened. Man, I think I was like, quit the little individualist. Like, oh, don't worry, I'll do it myself. And man, I mean, people fed me and my family for like over a year. Because what people usually don't know is that most of your problems are really practical. It's like, I'm too tired to cook. I don't even know what I like to eat anymore. Also, I'm poor. You know, because the second you get sick, you're just so worried about money. So yeah, people just kept finding little ways to like, sometimes even just like slip money in a sweet card. And like, you feel so embarrassed getting it and so grateful because holy cow, you definitely needed it. Give me a

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5: In 2013, my two children and I were homeless. I lost my job, so I was getting jobs here and there, off and on, and it was just not making ends meet fast enough. And then finally, I asked one of my part-time jobs. I'm a caregiver, and I asked them to give me full-time hours. So they said, "Well, we have a client, but she's an act worker." God just told me just be obedient, and I went there, and that was in 2013. I'm still there taking care of my patient. Is 87 years old, and her daughter has been such a blessing to me and my children. I was in school, and she's paying for my tuition to go to school.
6: She has no idea how much she has blessed our family, and she had no idea of the days that I was coming to work for her. I didn't have any more life left in me. I was just about ready to give up. She's an angel. She changed my whole life.

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2: Near the end of the Revolutionary War, George Washington received a letter from one of his own officers. Colonel Louis Nicola suggested that America might be better served by a monarchy, with Washington himself as king. Washington firmly rejected the idea. He had spent years leading Americans in a fight for independence from a monarchy. He would not see that victory end with America creating a king of its own. He understood that the cause of the revolution was greater than any one man. His example reminds us that power can be offered, earned, or taken. But character determines whether we use it for ourselves or remain faithful to something greater.
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6: Well, thank you so much for joining us today. I'm Marsha Lambeth, and I have the pleasure today of speaking with Dr. Michael Youssef from the ministry Leading the Way. Dr. Youssef, thank you for being with us today.
7: Absolutely. Thank you, Marsha, for having me.
6: Well, it is a pleasure to talk to you, and I'm so excited about Awake America, the movement that is all over the country, and particularly for Awake Houston, which will happen here in Houston Saturday, September the 19th, and we're looking forward to hosting you here in Houston. So, Dr. Youssef, let's talk a little bit about Leading the Way first. Leading the Way is your ministry you've been involved with. Tell us a little bit more about what's happening today with Leading the Way.
7: Well, God really is the one who literally opened the door and pushed me through it 38 years ago. I had no intention of being in the media, so we started on radio. In fact, I started with Salem in 1994.
6: There you go.
7: And been on so many of the radio stations around the country ever since. And And then television came as a result of a man by the name of Ben Hayden, who's one of the great respected television First Presbyterian Church pastor in Chattanooga, Tennessee, who told me the Lord asked him to give me his television ministry. So we launched television in 2001. And since then, of course, you know, we have been expanding, and now we're on 28 languages around the world, as well as we have our own television station in Arabic that is in 260 million Arabic-speaking homes.
6: Oh.
7: And just as they say, the rest is history, and I'm just glad to be going along for the ride. I really believe God burdened my heart when I was 18 years old. I was running away from the Lord and from the ministry, and I remember the day and where I was standing, and this is now, of course, 60-plus years ago, and I remember saying to the Lord, I go anywhere, do anything. And boy, he took me up on that one.
6: He took you from Egypt all the way around the world, didn't he?
7: Exactly, yeah. Yeah, I had been privileged to live in Beirut, Lebanon for a while, and then I went to Sydney, Australia, where I went to a great theological school out of Sydney University, and then I came to the United States in 1977 to head up a parachurch organization.
6: Mm-hmm.
7: And then in 1987, the Lord laid on my heart to plant this Church of the Apostles, which started with 28 adults. And now they say the rest is history. 40 years later is now become the platform from which we launched Leading the Way. And now Leading the Way is in literally 190 countries.
6: Mm-hmm. You know, the Awake America movement that's happening.
7: Yes.
6: I love that. It's not an event. It's a movement. That's something that's
7: yes.
6: really born from what the Lord is laying on your heart in your next step of your
7: yes.
6: ministry. Can you tell us about Awake America?
7: Yes, of course. It's the burden of my heart. I love this country. I immigrated here as legal immigrant, lined up and came here in 1977. And I just feel privileged and honored. When I escaped, I literally escaped with the clothes on my back from a socialist Islamist regime, and I was desperately trying to look for freedom, and America gave me that freedom and gave me the opportunity. And the least I could do is to be involved in what I consider to be the greatest contribution to this great country that I love so much. And that is to bring an awakening, spiritual awakening. Look, I know, and you all know in Texas particularly, you've been targeted by the Islamists, and not the Muslims. I'm talking about Islamists. I have met with some heads of states in the Arab world, and one of them said to me, he said, explain to me why when the Muslim Brotherhood are outlawed in Egypt and in Jordan and in United Arab Emirates, Bahrain, Saudi Arabia even, and they go to America and they just literally take over city after city. I said, I'm afraid I don't have an answer to that. But the only answer I have is the calling of the church, of the body of believers, the church of Christ around the country, of all denominations, all those who love Jesus, to rise up and wake up and have a revival, and only God can send an awakening. We
6: mm-hmm.
7: we cannot create an awakening, but we can have a revival in our own hearts, turning back to the Lord. And one of the great things that, you know, the pressures in Houston and Dallas and all over the, you know, because they have taken so many cities in the so-called blue states. And so to them, it was a challenge now to go to red states. So they went to the reddest of the red in Texas, and they are invading. And again, those are not just Muslims, because many Muslim friends I have, these are the Islamists, the jihadis, and they have really one agenda, and that is to bring about the caliphate and the Sharia into America to replace the Constitution. And I've been burdened about this. As a matter of fact, in Houston, one of the people who are giving a testimony at that event is one of the biggest leaders in the Muslim world. And he's a medical doctor, converted to Christ, and he's going to challenge the believers to go out and share the gospel and not be timid and afraid and hide behind the pews and the church walls. And he's a man who come from the depths of Islam. He wrote a book, From Mecca to Christ, and he comes from Mecca, literally the Mecca of the heart of Islam. And so, and he loves Jesus, and he loves his Muslim people, and, mm-hmm. and he wants them to come to Christ. And so we're really coming to Houston, not as a know-it-all, but as to servants of Jesus, to serve the church, to serve the believers, to encourage them, to uplift them. We have no agenda. We have nothing. We're not planning anything in Houston. We are coming in literally as a voice that is coming in to encourage, motivate, uplift the believers in the Lord Jesus Christ to realize that the only answer is not anger and it's not fighting back, but it is waking up spiritually. And when the believers wake up, literally, we will see a great work of God, because we've seen that in history. It happened so many times. I tell a lot of stories about how it happened in the past, and it can happen again. We know that, but we believe that, and that's the literally the message that we're bringing to Houston. Huh.
6: Now, that is, again, we're talking with Dr. Michael Youssef. Awake Houston is happening on Saturday, September 19th at the Smart Financial Center. You can get tickets for the event online today at awakehouston.com. That's awakehouston.com. And some of the guests that will be along with Dr. Youssef here in Houston, Chris Tomlin, worship leader, he'll be talking and singing. We've got O.S. Hawkins from right here in Houston. He's the chancellor of Southwestern Baptist Theological Seminary. And then were you talking about Ahmed Chaktan just now?
7: Yes, Ahmed, the Dr. Ahmed Chaktan is going to be there to give his testimony. And it's just amazingly courageous young medical doctor who is was brought to Christ in a miraculous way, and he's really has a burden for the American church to share Christ with their Muslim neighbors and to not to be fearful and intimidated, but lovingly reach out.
6: Yeah, that's the key, isn't it? Because getting to know people, understanding where they come from and speaking to their hearts. I mean, that's what Jesus did in the New Testament. He spoke to what was important to his listeners at that time.
7: You know, he criticized the ideologies of the Pharisees and the Sadducees, but he loved the people. And
6: exactly.
7: That's what we're doing. Well, we very truthfully say this is an evil ideology, but these people are also victims of that evil ideology, and we need to see them as such, and therefore we'll be able to love them and win them to Christ that way.
6: Boy, what a mission field we have here in Houston of Muslims to pray for and be a part of sharing the gospel with them. Now, in Awake Houston, we're expecting revival. And you've been doing these meetings all over the country with Awake America, calling the church to prayer, calling the church to action. What has it been like in these different events as you see this unfolding across the country?
7: In each place is different. In Boston, it was truly a call for repentance on the part of the church and the church leaders. And in Washington, D.C., we had a Awake D.C., and it was, again, a different – each city has a different response. But in Washington, D.C., we had so many people who came and actually gave their life to Christ who were either lukewarm Christians or have never really made a decision and moved away, and whatever their situation is. We found that the invitation was really impactful in a kind of a different way. Either way, we are happy for the Holy Spirit to do His work.
6: Amen.
7: And we just be instruments, and let Him do His work. Let Him move freely, and that's what we do in every city. We don't come with a presumption. We know we know what's best for you. No. We come to serve as servants, and we let the Holy Spirit take over, and then He can turn it any way He pleases to bring glory to the Father and the Son. And so, yes, we are totally dependent on the Holy Spirit in each city, and we found in each city it takes a different And so I think in Houston it's going to be a unique situation, and we're anticipating really a move of God. And I'm so grateful to Chris Tomlin. And so I really want to encourage every single believer who's at the sound of our voices to really consider coming and bring somebody with them. Don't come alone. Just bring others. Buy several tickets. See that as a ministry. See that as an investment in the kingdom of God. And as you bring others with you. And we're just anticipating the work of God. And we're in prayer before us. Because without prayer and without total dependence on the triune God and the power of the Holy Spirit, we're really dead in the water. So I'm just so grateful, Marcia, that you're giving me this chance to appeal to the body of Christ in Houston of all denominations. We're not into denominational arguments. We're only about Jesus, and we are there to lift up Jesus, and then people can go wherever they want to go.
6: We're talking today with Dr. Michael Youssef, Leading the Way. You hear it here weekday mornings at 11:30, again at 6 in the morning here on KKHT. Awake Houston is happening Saturday, September 19th. It's a part of the Awake America movement that's happening across the country. You can get ticket information and more information about the event online today at awakehouston.com. That's awakehouston.com. You already have prayer rooms in place on the website, Pastor. So what's the response been to that? Are you seeing people already starting to pray all over the country?
7: Absolutely. And we started that movement before COVID, and now we have nearly 600,000 people across the country who have signed up to say, I will pray for an awakening in America. So that we got all these people praying, literally more than 500,000 praying Houston right now. That's what the focus of the prayer rooms and the prayer chats and the prayer discussion online. And so Houston is being prayed for by folks all over the country. And as we concentrate on each city, we move. But we're praying for an awakening in America generally. But as we go to each city, now Houston is our focus, and there are hundreds of thousands of people who are praying right now.
6: Ben, that's powerful. You know, when you think about the church praying like this, you kind of have to put everything aside to stand together in prayer. Circumstances, denominations, all of that doesn't matter, because you're just a person who is praying to God and speaking to Him and asking in His presence for the Holy Spirit to move amongst the church, for us to get direction on what to do next. So what does happen next? You leave Houston. What happens the next day in Houston with the people that were there, Pastor? What do you want to see?
7: Well, when we're talking to church leaders, you know, to bring people in there so they can follow up on this, and so that the church literally takes over from there, because we want the awakening to be, the revival to be in the church, and then God will send the awakening. And then the fruit of the awakening, as we have seen in the first and the second, third great awakening in the past, is that the church is literally multiplied and enlarged. And every city we have been to, with Hope for the Heart of Georgia, for example, with other places that we have been to, and we have seen literally a very perceptible growth in church attendance and church membership, because that's the ultimate goal, being servants of the church. So we want to see the church being blessed as a result of that one event and effort.
6: How many people are listening to us right now who maybe it's been a while since they've been to a church service that really moved them to move forward, or really brought them even to their knees to pray? I mean, this is why you're doing this. This is why America, the church, needs to wake up, because so many have fallen asleep here at the wheel, so to speak, and are needing this wake-up call, needing this energizing to stand together as a body of Christ. And that's powerful. You know what's interesting, Pastor, is that here you're talking about you know, Awake America. We've been talking about that around your show, too. And, of course, Awake America, talking about the Great Awakening. Well, one of the ministries right behind you has been giving away an offer of the Great Awakening, the movie from the first Great Awakening, which I thought, now, how is that not God's timing right there?
7: Absolutely. And I love that movie. That is a very moving story, and the way it was put together, I have followed George Whitfield really since I became a believer. He's one of my heroes, and I've read many of his sermons and the burden of his heart. And that's why he died young. Literally, he burned for Christ. Mm-hmm. And that movie is really great. It has absolutely done a remarkable job, whoever put it together. And I just want to remind the believers who are listening to us that the promise of Jesus is, seek first the kingdom of God and his righteousness. Because you were talking earlier, Marcia, about the circumstances and the needs and so forth. Mm-hmm. I tell people, I said, you want your needs to be met, take Jesus at his word. He said, when you seek first the kingdom of God and his righteousness, all these things, what are these things? Well, the needs, your needs are going to be met. You don't have to worry about them. You don't have to psych yourself. You don't have to do a daily affirmation. You don't have to be positive thinking. All you need to do is obey Jesus, his command, his promise. Seek first the kingdom of God and his righteousness. And my goodness, all your needs are going to be met. I know I can testify to that. I'm not the only one. Many of our listeners probably can do the same. We can testify to the fact that when we put Christ first, his kingdom first, his work first, God literally, supernaturally, I'm only two years away from 80. So I'm here to testify to the amazing work of God and providing all of our needs for my family and my four children and their families and the 15 grandchildren. And we just see God do amazing things. And I know this is not my only testimony. It's a testimony of many others. And probably pastors who are listening to us right now, they would know as they seek to put the kingdom of God first, God has already met their needs and blessed their ministries and blessed their families. And oh my goodness, I don't have to focus on the blessing, because when I focus on the blesser, I get the blessing.
6: Amen. Amen. I like that. That's Pastor Michael Youssef again, Leading the Way as the ministry. And online, you can find out more about the event that's coming to Houston. It's awakehouston.com is the website. You can get tickets for the event that night. Pastor, wouldn't you just love to see churches just come together, like some pastors in the community just say, come on, we're all going to go as a church to this event? Have you seen things like that?
7: Oh, my goodness. It is the cry of my heart. It's the prayer of my on my knees. And because I love pastors, you know, being a pastor for 52 years, I have a burden for pastors. I always, whenever I go with Salem, talking to pastors of Salem meetings, I'm going to be in Minneapolis in October. I'm going to be in different parts speaking to the Salem Pastors Appreciation meetings. And I tell them, I said, my burden now that at my age is to be a servant of the pastors. I'm not there to compete with pastors. I'm not there to do anything other than to serve the pastors and serve the church, because I am a servant of the church at heart, the church of Jesus Christ in general, of all groups, all denominations. O.S. Hawkins is a Southern Baptist, and I don't know what Chris Tomlin is, and I'm kind of independent. And so we all have one thing in common, and that is lifting up Jesus. And when Jesus is lifted up, he said, I'll draw all men to myself.
6: Amen. Amen. That's awesome. That'd be awesome to see. So pastors right now, if you're listening, go to awakeamerica.com and see what you can do about bringing your whole church out there, bringing your group out there to come and pray and be a part of this and take this revival back to your own church. I mean, you know, as we prepare for revival, as we pray for revival, what's that revival look like?
7: Yes. Well, it begins with repentance. It begins with because the thing that breaks my heart, again, I'm an old man now, but the thing that breaks my heart is the apathy on the part of some people, the pew warmers, you know. And I think the Lord wants us all together, including myself, because when Daniel prayed and repented, he did not say these people, he said we did. And so if we collectively repent of our apathy, repent of our half-hearted commitment to Christ, repent of our just, going to, basically 2 hours a week going to church and that was it, and then live for self. As we repent of all that, I believe with all my heart, God says, now I'm going to send an awakening. Because Dr. J. Edwin Orr, the great authority on revivals, and Steve Alford, who have written many things about revival, all of these people have said that a revival is an invasion of heaven to earth. It is not something that we can gin up. You cannot create an awakening. A church cannot, individuals cannot, evangelists cannot, but we can repent and create a revival in our own hearts, in our own churches. And then God says, "In I'm going to respond by sending you that invasion of heaven." That as we saw with the first great awakening and the second great awakening and the third great awakening, things would happen literally because God is doing it, not us. There are a lot of people who try to kind of create an environment, and they think, well, we've got a revival going here because we've got, 50,000 people singing. No. An awakening is going to happen on the part of God. God, the Holy Spirit, is going to come and is going to do some things that even all of us pastors and church leaders and elders would be standing there in awe of what God has done. But we basically have paved the way. We are John the Baptist. We're the voice of crying and preparing the way. And then the Lord sending an awakening is the way that we will see and we will rejoice and stand there rejoicing.
6: That's Pastor Michael Youssef from Leading the Way. Won't you join us in prayer for the Awake America event that's happening all over the country, for the Awake Houston event that will be here Saturday, September 19th, and make a point to be at that event as well. The event, again, is Saturday the 19th at the Smart Financial Center in Sugarland. 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Doors open at 6. You'll have music with Chris Tomlin, rather. You've got Dr. O.S. Hawkins. 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And, of course, hearing from Dr. Michael Youssef. 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
11: Near the end of the Revolutionary War, George Washington received a letter from one of his own officers. Colonel Louis Nicola suggested that America might be better served by a monarchy, with Washington himself as king. Washington firmly rejected the idea. He had spent years leading Americans in a fight for independence from a monarchy. He would not see that victory end with America creating a king of its own. He understood that the cause of the revolution was greater than any one man. His example reminds us that power can be offered, earned, or taken. But character determines whether we use it for ourselves or remain faithful to something greater.
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17: 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Welcome to Adventures in Odyssey.

0: you realize the Jones and Parker Detective Agency hasn't had a case all week?
1: So?
0: So, it's driving me crazy. Hey, I think we need a new logo. Do you have a piece of paper?
1: Sure. Here.
0: Thanks. Oh, here it is. We need something that will catch everyone's eye on the bulletin board.
1: Emily, what is that?
0: It's my pen.
1: Is that one of those pens that can write in four different colors?
0: Yeah.
1: Can I see it?
0: Sure. What are you doing to it?
1: I'm taking it apart.
0: Why?
1: To see how it works.
0: You are so weird.
1: No, I'm not. There are a lot of kids like me. Somewhere.
0: Yeah, in another universe.
1: Hey.
0: Hey, Matthew. I've got to meet Amber about a lab report, but I'll see you at Wits End in a little while.
1: Okay. See you later, Emily. Who's there?
2: In here.
1: Where are you? This better not be a prank.
2: In the lab!
1: Whoa! Let go, Pete. What's going on in here?
3: Shh!
1: Ryan? Hey, Nelson. Why are you hiding in the lab?
3: We wanted to talk to you.
4: We saw you taking the pen apart.
1: What?
4: The multicolored pen.
1: That's it? What, do you want it? Here.
4: We don't want the pen. You took it apart.
1: Yeah, so?
4: We want to know how it works.
1: It's easy. It has four different ink tubes and... Wait a minute. Why do you care how it works?
4: Nelson says that you're really good at taking things apart and figuring things out. What else have you worked on?
1: All kinds of stuff. Computers, clocks, hair dryers.
4: How about the Turbo X300 laser blaster pinball machine?
1: Wow. That's like the motherload of all pinball machines. The holy grail. Nobody ever gets to look inside those things.
4: Until now.
5: Meet us at Hagler's Junkyard on Watch Street. Use the door by the back gate, not the front. It has an intercom.
1: You really have a Turbo X300 laser blaster pinball machine? How did you-
4: 4 o'clock this afternoon, and don't tell anybody about this meeting. Got it? Not a word to anyone.
1: Okay.
5: The password is populus quisnum partum quod constructum.
4: Come on, Pete. A password can't be a whole sentence in Latin.
5: I was given the task of coming up with a password, and that's it.
4: Where did you even learn Latin?
5: I got a book at home. You want a different password, then you become the password keeper.
4: Never mind. Okay, Matthew, we'll see you at 4.
1: What? Wait, I don't get it. What are you guys up to? A Turbo X300 laser blaster pinball machine? That's so cool.
0: Okay, let me get this straight. A group of guys want to meet you at a secret hideout to take apart a Turbo X300 laser blaster pinball machine.
1: Mm-hmm.
0: And you're going.
1: Mm-hmm.
0: Why would you do that?
1: Because a group of guys want me to meet them at a secret hideout to take apart a Turbo X300 laser blaster pinball machine. Isn't that enough?
0: Not for most human beings. What if this is some kind of scam?
1: Nah, I know them.
0: Who are they?
1: I can't tell you that.
0: But they invited you because of my pen. I should be allowed to come with you.
1: No, you can't. They told me not to tell anyone, and I... Oh, I just told you. Oops. Let's drop the subject.
0: Too late. Where are you meeting them?
1: I've already said too much.
0: You'll need backup.
1: This isn't one of your mysteries to solve. Don't do anything. I mean it. Oh, it's time. I better go. Don't follow me.
0: I'll think about it.
1: Populus quisnam partum quod constructum.
6: Come in.
4: How did you remember the password?
1: I think I have a phonographic memory.
5: Phonographic? I've never heard of that.
1: If I hear it, I can usually remember it.
3: See? He really belongs in this club.
5: Maybe.
1: So what kind of club is it? And why do you meet in a junkyard?
4: Step through this door and you'll see.
1: Whoa.
4: Welcome to our headquarters, Matthew.
1: Wow. Look at all this stuff. Is that a genuine antique Burke & Sons cash register?
4: Uh-huh.
1: And a 1956 National Business Company copying machine?
4: Yep.
1: Whoa. And there's a Taurus lawnmower from, 1977, right?
3: 1978. The grass catcher is on the back rather than the side.
1: You've got microwaves, blenders, electric pencil sharpeners. This must be where machines go when they die.
5: And here's the pasty resistance. The Turbo X300 Laser Blaster Pinball Machine. And we only have it for a week. Then Mr. Hagler has to hand it over to... whoever deals with broken Turbo X300 Laser Blaster Pinball Machines.
1: That's incredible! So you guys are either superheroes or really bizarre thieves. Which is it?
4: Neither. We're like you, tinkerers. We like taking things apart.
1: Where did you get all this stuff?
5: Mr. Hagler is an old friend of my dad's. Lots of stuff comes in that the average person can't fix. He lets us use his shed to take it apart.
1: Why is it a secret club?
5: Mr. Hagler doesn't want a bunch of kids messing around the junkyard.
4: And he sometimes gets sophisticated stuff in here. He even had an ATM once. The wrong kind of people might use their knowledge for illegal things. That's why we keep it a secret and let in only people we trust.
1: Okay. But I can't believe you didn't tell me about this, Nelson.
3: Did you miss the part where it's secret?
4: Yeah, top secret. To be a part of our club, you have to promise you won't tell anybody about us.
1: Sure.
5: Not just sure, Parker. You have to mean it. If word gets out about our club, Mr. Hagler will throw us out, and we won't have access to all this cool stuff. Got it?
1: I understand.
3: Oh, what? Oh.
1: Nothing. I'm good.
4: Welcome to the club, Matthew. Grab a screwdriver. Let's start on the Turbo X300 Laser Blaster Pinball Machine.
1: Cool.
0: Avoiding me all day.
1: No, I haven't. Why would I do that?
0: Because you knew I was going to ask you about your secret meeting on the south side of Hagler's junkyard, in that gray building with the single window facing the street.
1: You followed me!
0: I'm worried about you. All this sneaking around in secret clubs. Are you sure you can trust these guys?
1: Yes, I trust them. And they trust me.
0: But you don't trust me.
1: I trusted you not to follow me yesterday.
0: I'm looking out for you.
1: Or you're insatiably curious and can't leave things alone. Please, Emily.
0: What's so special about these guys?
1: We like the same kinds of things.
0: Like the Turbo X3000 laser ball thingy?
1: See, you don't even know what it is.
0: I thought we were friends.
1: We are.
0: Really? Then tell me about the club.
1: I can't.
0: Why not? Have I ever blabbed any of your secrets? Like your secret crush on Lorraine Danderfield? I haven't told anyone about that. Yet.
1: Yet? You wouldn't.
0: You obviously don't trust me to keep your secret about the club.
1: You're resorting to blackmail now?
0: It may look like blackmail, but it's really friendship. I want to make sure you're not getting into something dangerous.
1: You're trying to protect me? You think I'm a complete idiot, don't you?
0: I think you're a little naive at times. Prove that you aren't by telling me who's in this club. Or, well, Lorraine. Talk.
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0: on, Pete. You're not still working on that pencil sharpener.
1: It's really an amazing machine.
0: Why don't you come over and check out the pinball machine? Matthew's got the portal for the thermal blast reciprocator open now.
1: You're kidding. I spent 2 hours trying to get into that thing.
2: So this bumper turns the mechanism that triggers the lever there, which pushes the arm that way.
3: Whoa. So from the top, it looks really high-tech and sophisticated, but underneath, it's basic mechanics.
2: Uh-huh. Now over here, next to the loading spring, is a...
1: Wait, guys. I saw something move at the window.
3: What?
0: Who didn't pull the shades?
1: Forget the shades. Somebody's out there.
2: Huh. What was that?
1: Somebody fell into my garbage can booby trap. Let's go!
3: Okay, come out where we can see you.
4: Actually, I was just,
0: Emily?
2: Oh, no.
1: What are you doing here?
3: How did you get over the fence? Did you fall out of that tree?
4: Uh-huh.
1: Ryan, she's got binoculars. She was spying on us.
3: Were you?
4: Look, I was just trying to see...
0: What exactly? How did you know there was anything to see in here?
1: I know the answer to that. Parker.
3: Matthew, did you tell her about us?
0: It's not his fault. Who else did you tell?
2: No one, I promise.
1: Yeah, sure.
4: Don't blame him. It's my fault. I promised I wouldn't follow him here.
3: Like he promised he wouldn't tell? So much for promises.
1: That's it. You're out of the club.
4: Now, wait a minute. No, don't throw him out of the club. I forced him to tell me.
1: Too bad. We have rules.
2: You'd throw me out just like that?
0: We should give him another chance.
2: Yeah.
4: Yeah.
3: You keep out of this. Okay. A week's probation, and then we'll vote to see if you can stay in.
2: A week? But the turbo won't be here in a week.
3: Is this about the club or the turbo?
1: You two better get out of here before Mr. Hagler's dogs come around. They respond violently to the scent of weasels.
4: But he...
2: Forget it, Emily. Let's go.

0: Aren't you gonna say anything?
1: No.
0: If it's any consolation, the club didn't look very interesting. I mean, it's just a lot of junk.
1: That's no consolation.
0: It was stupid for them to make it a secret in the first place. I mean, secrets are reserved for big things, like government intelligence and weapons programs and hiding Christmas presents.
1: Right.
0: What do you want me to say? I was only trying to protect you.
1: Which is another way of saying you don't trust my judgment, Emily. And now you've made it so those guys don't either. Thanks a lot.
0: But I don't...
1: No. It's better if you don't say anything. See ya.
0: No! Wait a minute!
1: What?
0: I was wrong. I'm sorry.
1: Really?
0: Yeah.
1: Now you've thrown me. I didn't expect you to apologize.
0: I'll go even further than that, to make it up to you.
1: Like how?
0: I'll help you get their trust back. Before the Turbo X300 laser blaster pinball machine gets taken away.
1: You know how to do that?
0: You bet. It's called Operation Regain Trust. 4 surefire methods to win them back.
1: You've done this before.
0: Oh, yeah.
1: What are the 4 methods?
0: Easy. The first thing you do tomorrow is compliment them.
1: Whoa, Ryan. Cool shirt. Great looking haircut, Nelson. Hey, Pete. Nice backpack.
2: Hey, Parker. Nice try.
1: What else?
0: Gifts. You want to surprise them with gifts.
1: Go on, Ryan. Open it.
3: All right. It's a gumball machine.
1: Wouldn't you just love to figure out how it works?
3: I'd like it more if there were gumballs in it.
1: Compliments, gifts, then what?
0: Acts of service.
1: Would that be like a handheld axe or one of those big log splitters?
0: Axe, Matthew. A-C-T-S.
1: Oh.
0: Help them in ways that they'll appreciate.
1: Surprise!
4: What are you doing, Matthew?
1: Look, I washed your bike.
4: Good job. But that's not my bike.
1: Oh.
5: Wow, my bike's clean!
0: Finally, you have to get them all together and present a passionate speech.
1: A passionate speech.
0: That'll clinch it.
1: Ryan, Pete, Nelson, as you eat your lunch, I want you to digest this little morsel of thought. Over the last few days, I've had time to think. And now, I understand that trust is not something that should be taken for granted. It's a special thing when friends find that they can truly trust each other. And it's a terrible thing when that trust is broken. But I've also learned friendship is about second chances and forgiveness. I ask that you give me a chance to make up for my mistake and let me back into the club now. Thank you.
2: Forget it, Parker. It's gone.
1: What is?
2: The Turbo X300 laser blaster pinball machine. They hauled it off yesterday.
3: That's right, so you can drop this whole routine.
2: Yeah, go back to your little detective agency with Emily and leave us alone.
1: But... this wasn't just about the Turbo X300 laser blaster pinball machine.
3: Really? Then why were you working so hard to get back with us now?
1: Well,
3: That's what we thought. Nice speech, though. See you around.
1: Nelson, wait!
4: Sorry, Matthew.

0: They thought it was just a speech.
1: I know.
0: I gave them gumball machines.
1: I know.
0: I gave them compliments.
1: I know.
0: I bought them an I'm sorry jumbo cookie.
1: You bought them a jumbo cookie?
0: I ended up eating it, but still.
2: Well, here are your sodas.
1: Thanks.
0: What am I going to do, Mr. Whitaker?
2: About what?
0: I wanted to win back the trust of some guys that I can't tell you about because they're part of a secret club, but they thought I was only doing it because they had this really cool machine to

0: Life can be messy, but you don't have to figure it out alone.
1: Hey, it's the Luscos.
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11: Hey, Parker, we need to talk.
4: You guys are talking to me?
11: We are now.
12: We had an emergency meeting and voted to let you back in.
4: What?
5: You're back in the club. See you at the junkyard at 4.
4: What? But why?
11: Call it a change of heart.
4: Oh, Emily.
12: We have to go to class.
4: What did she do?
11: We don't know what you're talking about.
4: Come on, guys. You're doing this because of her. What did she do? Threaten you?
11: As if a girl could threaten...
4: She's no ordinary girl. I know that better than anyone. So what was it?
5: She threatened to put photos of us and our headquarters on the web if you weren't allowed back in.
11: Mr. Hagler would throw us out if she did that, so you're back in.
4: Well, I don't accept.
5: What? But you have to.
4: Look, I want back in, but only after I've earned back your trust. Not like this.
11: Suit yourself. But you better tell her to get rid of those photos.
4: I'll take care of it.

0: Matthew.
1: Hey, Emily.
0: What are you doing here?
1: I wanted to talk to you about the secret club.
0: Oh, that. No need to thank me.
1: Thank you? You just don't get it, do you?
0: Get what? Didn't they invite you back in?
1: Yes, and I turned them down.
0: You what? Why? Do you have any idea how long I had to sit in that tree to get those photos?
1: Haven't you learned anything from this whole experience?
0: Yes. I learned that I was willing to get splinters to make you happy. What friend could do more?
1: You weren't trying to make me happy, Emily. You were trying to make you happy. You wanted things the way they were, and you tried another shortcut to get there. But there aren't any shortcuts in trust and friendship. Don't you understand? Haven't you been listening?
0: I thought you'd be glad, maybe a little grateful. You got what you wanted.
1: No, I didn't. What I wanted was to be friends with people who could trust me. They can't trust me if you're blackmailing them.
0: You're being overdramatic.
1: Seriously, Em. You meddle and make up little schemes and you... I'm wasting my time. See you later.
0: Wait! Wait a minute. You just can't say all that and walk off.
1: Why not?
0: Because it's not true.
1: Which part?
0: The part where I wasn't trying to make you happy. I was. Okay. I'll admit that I was a little jealous at first.
1: You were jealous?
0: Yeah. You joined a club that I didn't belong to, and I didn't want to lose you as my friend.
1: You weren't going to lose me as a friend? Why did you get that crazy idea?
0: It's happened to me before.
1: Well, I wouldn't do that to you.
0: Really? Then I'm sorry I messed everything up.
1: It's all right.
0: So, where does that put you with the club?

0: Hey.
1: I thought I saw somebody creeping around here. What are you doing, Matthew?
0: Leaving this by the door for you. Just pretend you didn't see me.
1: Oh, hold up. What is it?
0: The schematics for the X300. I had a few online connections. It shows how everything works. I know you don't have the machine anymore, but you guys can see what it does. I hope you have fun with it.
1: You don't expect to join in?
0: No. This isn't a bribe or a way to get back. Call it a parting gift. I'm sorry about everything that happened.
1: Interesting. We still have the X300.
0: You do? But I thought...
1: We didn't tell you because we wanted to know if you were acting like our friend to get to a cool machine, or because you really wanted to hang out with us.
0: Oh.
1: The guy who took it away brought it back because he couldn't figure out how it worked. I guess he didn't have the schematic.
0: You just have to know where to look.
1: Yep. You have a knack for that. Here, hold on to the schematics until tomorrow.
0: Tomorrow?
1: Yeah. Be at the club at 4. We'd never be able to figure out how to read them anyway.
0: Okay. Oh, and about Emily.
1: What about her?
0: She was just trying to be a good friend to me.
1: Yeah, we noticed. See you tomorrow.
0: Yeah, tomorrow.
2: Even though it can take a lifetime to earn the trust of a friend, a single bad decision or a moment of betrayal can damage that trust. That's why we have to think carefully about what we do and how it may affect those around us. We should always ask ourselves a few basic questions like, am I breaking a promise or going back on my word? How would I feel if my friends did to me what I'm about to do to them? Would God be pleased with what I'm about to do? Stop, think, and pray before we say or do anything. That could save us a lot of trouble and keep trust in our relationships. Have you ever hurt a friend and then regretted it later? If you feel like you can share it with me, why don't you just write to me at Adventures in Odyssey, Colorado Springs, Colorado, 80995. In Canada, that address is Box 9800, Vancouver, BC, V6B4G3. 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It's called Square One. 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Our cast included Zach Callison, Christina Pacelli, Adam Wiley, and Robin Knight. 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

0: I'm Keith Stevens, and I'm so glad to be able to spend some time with you today here on Keep the Faith.
1: And I'm Donna Cruz. We all know that sometimes life can be hard, and you could just use a little bit of encouragement to help get you through the day. Well, here, it sounds a bit like this.
2: No, this isn't true. This label, this dot, this identity that I've given myself, this isn't who I was created to be.
3: There is a power that is unleashed when you say, you know what, no matter what, I'm going to be in this. I'm going to be all in. We are going to lock ourselves in this marriage and throw away the key. You're still a daughter. You're still a son.
0: No matter what. Max Lucado shares how he deals with fear, and it just might help you too. That's next on Keep the Faith.
4: Standing where I stand now, I know that he's the reason. I almost can't believe it.

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1: I'm Donna Cruz. It can be tough to overcome our fears and move forward in life. Sometimes it's fear of the unknown or fear that we're going to fail. Maybe you've been there. Our friend Max Licato has written many books that deal with things just like this, including Anxious for Nothing.
2: One of the things that help us deal with fears is to put words on them. Because as long as fear is some nebulous, ill-defined force, as long as it's an evil force, then it really seems scary. But if you put words on it, like, you know, I'm afraid of, I'm afraid that when I apply for a job, somebody's going to turn me down. Okay, that's it. I could handle that. It won't be fun, but I could get through that. But fear comes at us like this loud sound with no particulars. It's just like a noise, ill-defined. And that's where I think the devil likes to leave it. But when we, like Jesus in the garden, he said, take this cup from me, this particular challenge. Would you help me face this? When we take that specific challenge and put it in words, that brings it down to size, and we can face it with God's help.

0: is a liar.
1: I take responsibility for my action. I take responsibility for my attitude. I take responsibility for my thought. I just refuse to let things just happen to me because it doesn't work. It works when I say to myself, Jillian, you have a choice. You can either respond to this or you can react to this. And when I react, it doesn't quite work out. When I respond with peace or joy or forgiveness, then it seems to always find its way around.
2: This is Keep the Faith.
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1: Hey, I'm Keith Stevens. Maybe you've been asked that question. Where do you see yourself in 5 years? If your marriage right now feels hopeless, you might imagine yourself in a more fulfilling relationship. Shanti Feldhahn has written books like The Surprising Secrets of Highly Happy Marriages and The Good News About Marriage. She says that relationship can be with the same person.
2: This group of researchers studied these people that were very miserable in their marriages and struggling, and that may be where some people listening are today. And this study followed those people for 5 years and found that almost 80% of those people that were the most miserable, if they stayed married for 5 years, that almost 80% of them were very happy 5 years later. And it's because there is a power that is unleashed when you say, you know what, no matter what, I'm going to be in this. I'm going to be all in. And okay, what is it that happens? And this one husband, he put it this way. He said, it's what happens when you say, we are going to lock ourselves in this marriage and throw away the key. Because what happens before then, if you haven't done that, it's really easy to do things to protect yourself. Like, you know, maybe you have the little bank account on the side. Or maybe, you know, you share things with a good friend that you would never share with your spouse because you're kind of holding back just a little bit. But what those things do is that they build a wall. And so this couple that I was talking to, they said everything changed when they realized, you know what? We got to get rid of the separate bank accounts. We've got to stop keeping secrets. We've got to recognize we are in this marriage for a lifetime. So we better figure out how to make this work.

0: I think a lot of people have things in their heart they want to do, and they're like, wow, you know, when I have the plan together, when I have it all figured out, then I'm going to do something great. But the reality is, the miracle is in the one step that you think you can't take in the beginning. It's getting people to do the things that's been in their heart for so long as they're driving down that road. I want to do this. I'd love to make a difference in this way. And encouraging them to get that process started and watch what happens from there.
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1: 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So where does that leave you?
2: Hi, I'm Dr. Joe Beam, founder of Marriage Helper. 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We want to share with you the things you can do right now to start turning this crisis around.
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5: I remember I was like walking out of church and I looked at my mom and I looked up at the moon and I said, Mom, if that's the earth, how are we looking at it and standing on it? 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
1: I'm Donna Cruz. Let's be honest. Influence invites criticism, and that can be deflating. In those moments, you can retreat or you can step up to the plate and deliver even more hope and encouragement to others. That's what Sadie Robertson Huff has decided to do. She speaks to young people all over the country, but she really rose to fame as a teenager on Duck Dynasty and even Dancing with the Stars. It's been a lot for someone her age to handle at times.
2: I was struggling. I was just so busy and overwhelmed. And, you know, sometimes you can take the hate comments and sometimes it's hard. I remember just thinking, like, I need a break. And I remember driving my car one night, and in that moment, it was so crazy. I looked up at the moon, and I was reminded of, like, this really childlike moment I had whenever I was little. I remember I was, like, walking out of church, and I looked at my mom, and I looked up at the moon, and I said, Mom, if that's the earth, how are we looking at it and standing on it? Because for some reason, in my little 4 or 5-year-old mind, I thought that the moon was the earth. But, you know, I never heard the voice of the Lord audibly, but just in my spirit, I just felt like he was saying, I'm a lot bigger, and if you take yourself out, a lot of other people will too. But if I can step into this and say, actually, I am weak, but my God is strong, it's going to encourage so many other people to see that, man, God is so much higher than you. He's so much bigger than you, and he's actually going to work through

have been born an original. Don't die a copy. An original means something that has been designed by the artist, that has been created only for that particular person or thing. Somebody is waiting for the version of you.

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1: 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I'm Kathy Lee Gifford. 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
2: I thought I'd given everything over to Christ, and then I realized that there was one thing that I had held on to, that I had just called my own, and that there was nobody else's, not even God. And it was my dream to become a veterinarian, because I've had that dream since I was a little girl, and it was always just mine, just my dream, nobody else's. And I realized right then and there that I hadn't given everything over to God. He wanted that for me too. I just said, fine, you know what? If that's what you want, I've lived like the past few months trying to live without you, and it's been the most miserable time of my life. So if this is what you want, it's yours. And there was such peace in that, and just letting that go. So God is good, and He is faithful in His promises, but thinking that you're going to do it on your own, it's not going to work. And by the way, I did just graduate from vet school.

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5: Matthew 6, verse 33 says, "Seek you first." 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And all these things will be added to you.
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5: So, Revelation's appeal in Revelation 14, verse 7, fear God, is an appeal for priorities in our lives. It is an appeal to make Christ the priority of our life. Colossians 3, verse 2 says, "Set your mind on the things above, not on the things of earth." Notice the verb here, set your mind. Set your mind means to make a conscious, decided choice. A decided choice to place Christ first in your life and to make your greatest desire to please Him. Now, what does it mean to give glory to God? Fearing God has to do with your thinking process, a thought process in which you desire to obey Him, to please Him in whatever He asks. Now, what does it mean to give glory to God? Because remember, our text says, fear God and give glory to Him, for the hour of His judgment is come. So in the hour of God's judgment, we live respectful, reverential lives that obey God. And we say, God, whatever you ask me to do, I want to do. Giving glory to God has to do with our lifestyle. It has to do with the way we live. Fearing God has to do with what we think, the commitment in our minds to obey Him. Giving glory to God has to do with what we do, carrying out that commitment in our minds, in our lives. As you look at life today, there are many people that have this idea. They have the idea that their body is some kind of funhouse, and whatever is pleasurable, they want to do that, whether it's smoking, drinking, whatever they eat. Their idea is, look, what I take into my body is separate and distinct from my faith. Their idea is that I can believe in Christ, but yet I can act how I desire. When we come to Jesus Christ, we act not how we desire, but how He desires. We do not what we want, but what He wants. Our daily commitment is like the commitment of Jesus in the Garden of Gethsemane. Remember what Jesus prayed in the Garden of Gethsemane 3 times? He said, "Father, not my will, but your will be done." Was Jesus looking forward to the cross? Did He walk to the cross singing the doxology, "Praise God from whom all blessings flow"? Not at all. Jesus knew that he would be betrayed by Judas. He knew that his closest followers would forsake him. He knew that he would have nails driven through his hands and be filled with pain and anguish. He knew as well that he would bear the sins of all humanity on Calvary's cross. Jesus knew that. He said, "Father, if it is possible, let this cup pass from me, but not my will." Jesus took the cup of suffering, the cup of sorrows, to save you and me. As we come to Christ and enter into the depths of his love, life becomes not one insane desire for pleasure, but it becomes a deep commitment to do God's will, a deep commitment to please him in all things. We pray with Jesus, "Father, not my will, but thy will be done." We say, "Lord, I want to glorify you in everything. I want to glorify you in what I take into my body. I want to glorify you in the example that I make to other people." Some time ago, I was helping a dear lady quit smoking. She had smoked for over 30 years. She was a grandmother by now and loved her grandchildren, often told me about her grandchildren. And she was having this terrible struggle to quit smoking. I was praying for her. I was quoting the promises of God for her. And one day she came to see me and she said, "Pastor, you're never going to guess what." I said, "What is it?" She said, I quit. I said, "Well, what motivated you? What prompted you?" She said, "You know, I was sitting in a chair at home, my favorite chair, watching my favorite TV program, and I had lit up a cigarette and I was smoking it. And my little granddaughter jumped up on my lap, little 6-7-year-old, and she looked in my eyes and said, 'Grandma, when I grow up, I want to light a cigarette just like you. I want to hold it just like you hold it, Grandma, and I want to smoke just like you.'" She said, "Look, Pastor, I love that girl so much. I know that I have the raspy throat. I know that I have the burning in my lungs. I know the potential. And Pastor, I would not want that for my daughter. My love for her, I give this up. I throw this down." If love for a granddaughter can cause a grandma to give up cigarettes, if love can do that, doesn't our love for Christ fill our hearts and say, "Lord, whatever it is, alcohol, tobacco, foods that are destroying my body, a lifestyle of worldliness and the pleasures of this world, Lord, I want to set my affection on things above. I want to give glory to you in what my eyes see. I want to give glory to you in my ears hear. I want to give glory to you in everything I do." Somebody says, "Is not this legalism?" This is not legalism. This is Christianity. In Christianity, we live not to please ourselves. In Christianity, we live to please the living Christ. In Christianity, our desire is one thing. Our desire is to say, "Lord, whatever it is in my life, I desire to please you." Romans 12, verse 1 says, the Apostle Paul says, "I beseech you, that as I urge you, I admonish you, I beseech you, therefore, brethren," that's brothers and sisters, men and women, "by the mercies of God," because God has given you mercy, because God has given you grace, because God has saved you by his love, "by the mercies of God, that you present," notice this is a volitional choice, "you present your bodies a living sacrifice, holy, acceptable unto God, which is your reasonable service." Here, the Apostle Paul makes this urgent appeal. He says, "I beseech you by the mercies of God to present your bodies." Now notice the New Testament Greek word for bodies is sumata. Now sumata is an interesting word. What word do we get from the word sumata? What word do we get from that in English? That's right, sum. You get sum or summary. And so what Paul is saying here is, "I beseech you therefore that you present your bodies." And he uses the word for bodies as sumatra. What does that mean? It's better translated as the collective sum of who you are, your body, your mind, and your emotions. So what Paul is saying is, "I'm beseeching you that you present your mind to Christ. You present your body to Christ. You present your emotions to Christ. You present the sum of everything you are to Christ. This is the message of that first angel. Fear God, obey God, make a decision in your mind to respect Him, to please Him in everything you do, and let that be translated into your life to give glory to God in the things that you look at. How would you feel if Jesus were sitting next to you when you were flipping the dial of the television? How would you feel if Jesus were with you when you walked into that TV theater? How would you feel if He was sitting next to you when you were flipping through the internet? How would you feel if Christ were with you in the late hours of the night when you're watching a late, late show? You see, Jesus invites us to give Him our minds. And He's given us in Scripture a screen for our minds. And the Bible says in Philippians chapter 4, verse 7 and 8, it says there that God is going to keep our minds, or the whole world's going to lose its mind to worldliness, to secularism, to humanism. Then He tells us how to put a screen on our minds. You know, I live in Virginia, and the state of Virginia, not far from Washington, D.C., and at the summertime, we like to open our windows. My wife and I love to get the draft to come through, but we have screens on the windows. Why do you put screens on the windows? You put screens on the windows to keep the mosquitoes out. God puts a screen on our mind. Here in Philippians chapter 4, the Bible puts it this way in verse 8. Finally, brethren, whatever things are true, whatever things are noble, whatever things are just, whatever things are pure, whatever things are lovely, whatever things are good report, if there's any virtue, any praise, think on these things, whatever things are true. See, you fill your mind with that which is false, and then you try to read the Bible, and the Bible seems boring, insipid, and dull. But why? Because you filled your mind with fictitious tales. You fill your mind with violence, and that changes your character, so you become impatient much more quickly, because by beholding, we become changed. It's a law of the mind that it gradually adapts itself on the subjects it's allowed to dwell. See, this message of the three angels is a message of restoration, to restore us into the image of God by the transformation of our thinking process and the transformation of our minds. And so God appeals to us to give Him our bodies, to give Him our minds, to give Him our emotions. Romans 12, verse 1, you know where it says there, which is your reasonable service. I love the way Phillips translation puts it. I beseech you, therefore, brothers and sisters, I urge you, that you present your bodies, the sum of who you are, mental faculties, physical faculties, emotional faculties, as a living sacrifice. Well, Phillips' translation says, as an intelligent act of worship. So when we come to Christ and give our whole lives to Him and make the mental decision to fear Him, obey Him, or respect Him, when we make the decision to give glory to God in our hearts and minds, that indeed is an intelligent act of worship. In fact, 1 Corinthians chapter 3, verse 17 adds, if anyone destroys the temple of God, see, we're temples, we are not a funhouse. God will destroy him, for the temple of God is holy, which temple you are. So our bodies are the temple of God. God longs for what we put in our minds and feed our brains with that mental food, what we feed our bodies with physical food. God wants to restore us into His image, so the image of God can shine gloriously without us and through us.
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5: You see, what you eat or drink impacts how you think. And so as we eat food that is unhealthful, it clogs the bloodstream, the red blood corpuscles bringing oxygen to the brain. Where does the Holy Spirit communicate to us? Not through our big toes or our fingernails, but through our brains. And so God longs for us to be in health, not only so we live 6, 7, 8, 10, 12 years longer, not only so that we will be free from many of the diseases that afflict the human race in this generation. He longs for us to have healthy bodies. He came for us to be in abundant health, certainly. John 10, verse 10 says, I've come that you can have life and have it more abundantly. But there's something beyond that. The message of the first angel is to prepare us mentally and physically for the coming of Jesus. God longs through his Holy Spirit to prepare us for that great day when Jesus will come again. And he wants us to have clear minds so we think clearly, so we sense the moving of his Spirit in our hearts and in our minds. So the appeal of Christ in this final generation is place your body, place your mind, place your emotions on the altar as a living sacrifice to Christ. Paul says, I beseech you, you present your bodies as a living sacrifice. It is an appeal to make God the center of our lives. For some people, appetite is the center of their life. For some people, entertainment is the center of their life. For some people, dress is the center of their life. But God appeals to you. God appeals to me to make Jesus Christ the center of our lives. We give glory to God as we reveal his character to the world through lives committed to doing his will in this final moment of Earth's history, in these last days of Earth's history, in this end time of Earth's history. There is a message that's pictured as being carried by three angels in mid-heaven. The story of these three cosmic messages is more thrilling than any Star Wars trilogy or any Star Wars drama. It is the intergalactic struggle, the battle for the universe. It is the battle for the throne. And God sends a message to us, a message as is important for this generation as Noah's message for his generation, a message as important as John the Baptist to prepare men and women for the first coming of Christ. It is a message to restore men and women into the image of God. It is a message to restore men and women back to knowing Christ in a deep, intimate way. It is a message that restores the mind and the thinking process, a message that restores health to the body. It is a message to fear God, to reverence, respect him, and to make a commitment to obey him. It's a message to give glory to him, give him glory in everything we eat and drink and every single thing we do. It is a message of grace, a message of salvation in Christ that transforms our lives into obedient believers. Now, the Apostle Paul calls us out of the pettiness of our self-made worlds to the largeness of the worlds that Christ made. Paul was in a prison. He was there in the Mamertine prison in Rome. Paul is an old man now. The year is in the mid-60s AD. Paul writes with trembling hand. There are deeply etched lines upon his face. And he writes about his life. He writes back to the church at Philippi that he visited approximately 10 years before. And Paul writes these words. He says, hold fast to the word of life. Paul makes an appeal to the generation that then was, and that appeal is made to us as well. Hold fast the word of life. Do not compromise your integrity and accept human tradition and man's opinions, but let your mind and heart be filled with the word of God. Hold fast the word of life so that I may rejoice in the day of Christ. Hold fast to the Bible. Cling to the word of God. Let the living Christ change your life by his grace so you're obedient to the word. Hold fast to the word of life so I may rejoice in the day of Christ that I have not run in vain or labored in vain. Yes, I am being poured out as a drink offering on the sacrifice and service of your faith. I am glad and rejoice with you all. Paul says, I'm rejoicing in the hope of Christ, the hope of his salvation, the hope of the cross that gives me the assurance that my sins are forgiven, the hope of Jesus' high priestly ministry there, that from the sanctuary above, he'll give me power to endure this trial, the hope of his second coming. But Paul says, I'm being poured out as a drink offering. I'm being poured out on the altar of sacrifice for Christ. Every single one of us pour out our lives for something. Paul poured out his life for Christ. He poured out his life to share Jesus, to live for Jesus, to be an ambassador for Christ. Every single one of us pour out our lives for something. You know, not everything that is legitimate is beneficial for the cause of Christ. I have people come to me all the time and they say, Pastor, what's wrong with this? Pastor, what's wrong with that? Pastor, what's wrong with the next thing? There are many things that may be legitimate, but as a Christian, not legalistically, you voluntarily choose not to do them. Why? Because you are so sold out for Christ. Now look, there's legitimate entertainment for the Christian, but not everything that is indeed legitimate we desire to do. Why not? Because our hearts are sold out 100% for Christ. Others may be able to do it, but you voluntarily, because of love for Christ, say, look, I'm not interested in that. I'm not interested in that. I was interested at one time, but I have a bigger purpose to live. I have a larger purpose to live. I have a grander purpose to live. I have a greater purpose to live for. I'm no longer interested in that. Invest your life in Christ and for Christ. That is the deepest joy. That is the greatest happiness in life. Some people pour out their lives in their work. Other people pour out their lives in sports. We all are pouring out our lives for something. And Jesus says, pour out your life in commitment to me. Pour out your life in service for me. Pour out your life in witness for me. Some people pour out their lives in pleasure and entertainment. They are pleasure mad. Did you read about that interesting experiment that one of the great Eastern universities did with monkeys? They wanted to find out what was the greatest drive in these monkeys. So they took an electrode and put it in the pleasure center of the monkey's brain. They identified where that pleasure center was in the monkey's brain. And as they put that electrode in his brain, they were able to push a button outside of the cage of the monkey that sent an electrical impulse across the wires down into the electrical through the probe into the monkey's brain. Now the monkey, every time that electrical impulse would come, the monkey would jump up and clap and get happy, do cartwheels in the cage. Then they put food in the cage, press the electrode button. The monkey wouldn't eat the food. He was so excited about being so happy, so pleasurable. They put the most beautiful female monkey in the cage. He didn't care about that female at all, didn't care about his children at all. All he wanted to do was have pleasure. Then you know what they did? They put the pleasure button in the cage and taught the monkey how to push the pleasure button. The monkey kept pushing it. The monkey actually killed himself from pleasure. There are scores of people in this life that are pouring their life out for worldly pleasure and entertainment. And as they do that, they are destroying their spiritual life because they're obsessed with the next greatest movie. They're obsessed with the next greatest music phenomena in the rock world. They're obsessed with the greatest next program on Netflix. And they're so absorbed with that that their spiritual life is being totally strangled. We all pour out our lives for something. Some people pour out their lives in pleasure and entertainment. Some people pour out their lives in time-consuming, all-absorbing, mind-numbing digital devices. Now, these things are certainly not wrong, used in proportion, used in moderation. But look, if that's what you're pouring your life out, if that destroys human relationships, if it absorbs your devotional time for Christ, You see, the three angels' message in this first angel's message, to fear God and give glory to Him, is not some superficial message like some child waiting in a kiddie's wading pool to pick up pennies. I call you not to something superficial. I call you not to something that is simply child's play religion that makes you feel good. I call you today to something deep, to preparing for the coming of Jesus Christ, to fear God with all your heart, to live obedient, godly lives, to give glory to God. We all pour out our lives for something. Why not pour out your life for that which counts, that which matters for the kingdom of God? Why not pour out your life for Jesus Christ and make Him number one in your life? Revelation will have a people that overcome. They overcome the worldliness and humanness that sucks the spiritual life out of us and strangles us. There are believers in every generation that have overcome. And Christ appeals to you today by His grace, through His power, to be an overcomer. Revelation 21, verse 7 says, at the end of time, those who overcome will inherit all things. God has something amazing for you, something beyond your wildest dreams. Don't throw it away for the cheap pleasures of this world. The Bible says that God will have a group of people. Revelation 14, verse 12. Here are they that keep the commandments of God and the faith of Jesus. They keep God's commandments not out of some legalistic obligation, but changed by His love, charmed by His grace, redeemed by His power. They live obedient lives because they know that that is the very best way to live. They know that's the happiest way to live. Jesus said, I've come that they might have life and they might have it more abundantly. Notice they keep the commandments of God and they have something. What do they have? The faith of Jesus. Not simply faith in Jesus, but the quality of Christ's faith lives in them.
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5: 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They've spent time with Christ. They've prayed to Him. They've opened the Word, and Jesus has entered and changed their lives. We overcome, not because of who we are, but because of who He is.

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4: Near the end of the Revolutionary War, George Washington received a letter from one of his own officers. Colonel Louis Nicola suggested that America might be better served by a monarchy, with Washington himself as king. Washington firmly rejected the idea. He had spent years leading Americans in a fight for independence from a monarchy. He would not see that victory end with America creating a king of its own. He understood that the cause of the revolution was greater than any one man. His example reminds us that power can be offered, earned, or taken. But character determines whether we use it for ourselves or remain faithful to something greater.
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9: 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Without the cross, there's no sinner being converted to a saint. Without the cross, there's no eternity for us in his presence.
8: 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I'm David Jay, thanking you for joining us today as we listen, learn, and are challenged by God's Word, the Bible. The men and women who founded this nation weren't just bold, they were anchored. Anchored in the conviction that our rights come from God, not from government. And that foundation is worth knowing. In The American Story, The Beginnings, Tim and David Barton take you back to the documents, the decisions, and the faith that shaped this country from its very first days. This isn't revisionist history. 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On today's edition of Real Life Radio, Pastor Jack continues in his series called The Life and Times of Jesus Christ and a message titled Christ and the Sinner. Now, this is a series about who Jesus really is, not the Jesus of popular opinion, but the Jesus of the Bible, God himself who stepped into our world. And here, we'll see the most important message any of us could ever hear, that Jesus came to save sinners. You see, the word sinner, it's not a popular word, and telling someone they need Christ can feel like an impossible task. But this is the one message that changes everything and can determine the course of one's eternity. So today, Pastor Jack teaches us that apart from Christ, we really are without hope and without a future of heaven. His death on the cross opens the way to not only forgiveness, but to a new life that only he can give. Before we get into the message, I had a chance to sit down with Pastor Jack and talk about it with him. So let's get into that. Continuing now with Pastor Jack in the studio with me, The Life and Times of Jesus Christ. And we're going into our message today called Christ and the Sinner. Pastor Jack, your whole life is Christ and the Sinner, right? And you call the sinners God's object of affection.
10: Yeah.
8: That's kind of a stunning thing to say to somebody who feels, you know, too far gone, like they ain't no reaching out to me.
10: Yeah.
8: How is it that the very thing that condemns us is the thing that God reaches for?
10: Yeah, well, first of all, let's remember that this is not positive confession. This is not a social gospel. This is the gospel of Jesus Christ that announces that we need to repent of our sins and believe on him, and God will save us. And that said, Jesus is not a module add-on. He is not an app or a download to add to the rest of our repertoire. It means that we come to him as sinners, and that means we own our own sin. That means we divorce ourselves from everybody else in our lives, and we own our own sin. I lied. I cheated. I've had lustful thoughts. I've had aggressive or violent thoughts. I've done wrong things myself. I'm guilty. Davey, you're guilty. But listen, this is a shock to hear. Jesus Christ can only save sinners.
8: Right.
10: If you think you're not a sinner, he can't save you. Even though he paid the price for your sins, you're not going to be saved unless you realize you need to be saved. And you must realize that you're a sinner to have a savior. Unless you do that, you have no savior and you have no hope because you have no forgiveness. And this is very, very critical. So Christ and the sinner means everything if you're willing to listen.
8: All right, let's jump into it. Continuing with our Life and Times of Jesus Christ series, Christ and the Sinner.
9: If you grab your Bibles and turn this morning to what has been the theme, and you can just jot this down or turn there if you like, Colossians chapter 2, verse 9, as we come through the series of the life and times of Jesus Christ, we come now this morning to Christ and the sinner. And I want you to listen carefully to this study because it may determine the eternal outcome of your life. Christ and the sinner. Colossians 2, 9 says, "For in Christ, all the fullness of the Godhead dwells in bodily form." So if you'll jot that down in your notes, and by now you certainly have it memorized as we've been going through this study together, I'd like you to carefully consider the text that we have before us regarding Christ and the sinner. And if you'll mark your Bible or turn to Romans chapter 1, verse 13, we'll start there. Because if you're going to talk about Christ and his relationship to the sinner, we'll explain what sinner means in a moment. So don't leave the building. In fact, ushers, lock the doors. No one leaves, no one moves until I have a chance to describe or give definition to the word sinner. You might be sitting here and say, you know what? This is not enough fluff for me already. I want to warn you this morning, there will be no fluff in the message. It's a fluffless message. This is the most important, perhaps, message that we'll ever hear in our lives, that Jesus Christ died to save sinners. There's no other message that we have in this world to give. It is a popular message. I say popular in that it may be pleasant to some ears. We certainly know that it's not pleasant to other ears. But it's a popular message because the gospel message goes forward and decisions are made. It's one of the very few, if possibly, I think, maybe the only message where you can make a decision and it will determine the living of your life. You might say, well, I don't know if I agree with that. I made a decision to be a CPA or a banker or a homemaker or a whatever, and it's done me quite well. Or you might say, it's done me quite ruined. I'm not talking about, listen, temporal decisions like that that we make in this life. I'm talking about a decision that every human being is confronted with in this world, and that is to accept Christ as Lord and Savior. Romans chapter 1, verse 13. The wonderful Apostle Paul, he says, I do not want you to be unaware, brothers, that I planned many times to come to you, but I have been prevented from doing so until now, in order that I might have a harvest among you, just as I have heard among the other Gentiles, or have had among the other Gentiles. I am obligated both to the Greeks and to the non-Greeks, both to the wise and to the foolish. That is why I am so eager to preach the gospel also to you who are at Rome, or Chino Hills, or Norco, or even Rubidoux, wherever you might be from. I am not ashamed of the gospel, because it's the power of God for salvation of everyone who believes. First for the Jew and then for the Gentile. For in the gospel of, or the gospel of righteousness from God is revealed, a righteousness that is by faith from first to last, just as it is written, the righteous will live by faith. Paul's announcement concerning the gospel. If you don't mind, if you'll turn to 1 Corinthians chapter 15, Paul speaks about this gospel to the church at Corinth, to the believers that are there. And he's talking about this message, this thing called the gospel. The word gospel means good news. Yet why in the world, when we give the gospel, if we truly give the gospel, do people reject it and get offended and upset with it? It is good news to all those who will listen. It is good news to all those who will receive it. But this same gospel that can bring you eternal life and set you free, and is in fact free, but don't call it cheap. It's cost God all that he has. This very same gospel can lead to the eternal damnation of the soul who rejects. The responsibility is not upon the preacher this morning, as this will be evangelistic. Preaching is for evangelism. Teaching is for the church. This is a both teaching, I would say, but a strong emphasis on preaching this morning. The gospel of God, which Paul says is the power to salvation. In 1 Corinthians 15, Paul gives us the definition of what the gospel is. It's not a convenient, compartmentalized little sermonette for Christianettes. It's a life-changing message. You know, when the gospel's preached, support groups are not necessary. Care groups are not really that important. Counseling, dare I say, I can't believe I just said this. Counseling is not important. If the word of God is taught and received and believed on, lives are changed radically. In fact, the person who was dependent upon counseling now becomes the counselor to those who don't know the word of God. Look in your own life and what God has done in your life. God has changed you, and you've gone out and you've, through the power of the Holy Spirit, change the lives of others. How does that happen? By the preaching of the gospel. In 1 Corinthians 15, Paul says, moreover, brethren, I declare to you the gospel which I preached to you, which you also received, and in which you stand. by which also you are saved, if you hold fast the word which I have preached to you, unless you've believed in vain. For I delivered to you first of all that which I received. That's how the gospel is propagated. You receive it, then you pass it on. He says, I first of all have passed on to you that which I've received, that Christ died for our sins according to the Scriptures, and that he was buried, and that he rose again the third day according to the Scriptures. The Bible. The gospel. Paul says, the greatest thing that we could ever do, and Paul says, the thing that I've learned from Christ myself, I have been faithful to pass on to you, and that is the preaching of the gospel. It has been said concerning the delivery of the gospel, the message of the gospel. And listen, I know some of you are going to just, you're going to tune this right out this morning. You're not interested. I wouldn't say, actually, this is first service. Every one of you are interested. It's second and third. Pray for them. It's been said that preaching the gospel is an impossible task. And it is absolutely impossible. If we are going to hold true to the gospel of God, which demands that mankind be identifying himself as a sinner, you've got to admit in worldly wisdom that it doesn't start off quite on the right foot. Maybe that the gospel is so offensive, and I don't mean in a bad way, I mean that it says in the face of the sinner, you need Christ and you need to come to him and have your sins exchanged for saintlyhood that only God can do. He gives that to you freely. If we don't do that, then what lies ahead of us is a Christless eternity. That message is not palatable unless the Holy Spirit, listen, do you see, I win. You may write me a letter later and say, I don't like you now. That's okay. The thing is, I win. Because if I'm, like Billy Graham says, faithful to preach the gospel, he says decisions will be made. Some will be yes, some will be no. And when the gospel is preached, the saint is encouraged and strengthened and says, thank you, Jesus, for dying for me and setting me free. And the one who's stiff-necked and rebellious says, I hate this message. I'm going to go because I have this hunger to be religious to some other church, to some other place. And that's sad. Jesus said, my sheep hear my voice and they follow me. It's not my voice. It's not the voice of the singers. An impossible task. It is an impossible task. Preaching of the gospel is a silly thing unless the Spirit of God is at work.
11: 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And now, let's get back to today's message. Once again, here's Pastor Jack.
9: 1 Corinthians chapter 1, verse 17, Paul says this. He says, for Christ did not send me to baptize. That upsets Baptists. People say, well, you must be baptized to get into the kingdom of heaven. It doesn't say that in the Bible. Should you be baptized? Absolutely. Do we baptize? Absolutely. Paul says, though, I didn't come to get to be baptized. To baptize people. That's not my calling. What is his calling? What's the great apostle's calling? He says, but to preach the gospel, the good news, that Jesus came and died. He says, not with wisdom of words, lest the cross of Christ should be made of no effect. So we know now immediately that the gospel and the cross cannot be separated. I would venture to say, certainly in our Christian bookstore, that we sell more crosses than any other jewelry item. I wouldn't doubt if there are more crosses sold than any other type of jewelry item that goes about the neck. But do people know what the cross means? Whatever the cross means, it's inseparable from the gospel. Whatever the gospel in its power provides cannot come without the cross. Paul says, God called me to preach the gospel, not with words of wisdom, lest the cross of Christ should become ineffective. For the message of the cross is foolishness to those who are perishing. But to those who are being saved, it's the power of God. The cross. What is the significance of the cross? Has it become so maybe archaic in our thinking as Christians, do we not meditate on the cross and on the power of the cross? John Stott wrote a great book, The Cross. You ought to buy that book. Every Christian should have that book, The Cross. Great reading. But if the cross is not effective in our lives, listen, Christian, if the cross is not effective in our lives, we are losing our Christian witness and our advancement as Christ, as Christ soldiers in this world. We're losing. Because if the gospel is not in our message, then we're lying to our friends. If we're not telling our grandmothers, our grandfathers, our children, Jesus died for you. He died on the cross to set sinners free. Do you realize that if you mention the word sinner, people get upset unless they know it? I want to give you a very quick example, and I can say this because she's a long way from here right now. My sister, nearly 3 years ago, I was teaching at a college, got a phone call on my cell phone. Your sister's dying. She has 6 months to live. They just found this out. She had no idea. On the way home from the college, I altered my course home. I went straight to her home, and I had given her the gospel, though she didn't remember or she didn't understand or she made fun of it at the time, many, many times before, both my brother and I, over the course of years, she wouldn't listen. It's foolishness. And we didn't talk much anymore. We didn't have much in common anymore. But that's not the point. The point is, did I love my sister enough to tell her that if she didn't bow her knee to the King of Glory, the Lord Jesus Christ, who hung on a cross, that she would spend a Christless eternity in hell? I pulled up to her house, and I sat down as she was awaiting my arrival out on her porch, and I said first thing to her, I've heard the news. And for the next few moments, I didn't know it'd be 3 hours, for the next few moments, I'm going to ask you to forget the fact that I'm your brother. And I want you to listen to everything I'm going to show you in the Bible. And I went to Exodus chapter 20 with the Ten Commandments and started right there. And by the end of that moment or that time together, her heart broke. And she didn't have to be convinced of her sin. She knew she was a sinner. And she said, what do I do? What do I do about this news? You might say this is ridiculous in your life.

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4: Thing. I know you might be anxious. I heard a song by, of all people, or all groups, Depeche Mode. And this band said, I can feel the discomfort in your feet, or in your seat. He says, you've got shackles around your feet. They said, yeah, I can feel the discomfort that's in your seat, and it's even in your heart. And you wear your guilt like a halo in reverse. Interesting words, don't you think? From some pagan rock group? What were they speaking about? Mankind, as we'll see in a moment, is under the shadow of guilt. Is that to destroy you? Or is there a God that's been reaching out to you, and this guilt that you've been trying to appease and put away and hide, is God trying to convert that guilt for you to look in the mirror and say, oh Lord, what must I do to be saved? And my friend, if you've experienced salvation, it only comes through the embracing of the cross. And to those in this room who have embraced the cross, they've been set free. And we know why we wear it around our neck, if in fact we do. Those of you who are into jewelry stuff, you know why you wear a cross. Unlike Madonna, who says there's something sexy about a naked man hanging on a cross. How sick. But the cross is foolishness to those who are perishing. May God save Madonna. Wouldn't that be wonderful? May God save them all. So before I give you the first point, I want to give you the point that means the most to me, and God's pointing to me at straight in my face in preparing this, is that I feel like I have an impossible task. And I've already weighed the balance out to see if this is going to be popular or not or good for church growth. Do you realize the moment that temptation enters my mind, I'm sinning? Well, is the body going to take this? The body of Christ will take it fine. It's the people who want to play church that aren't going to take it fine. Joshua, God says to Joshua, and you guys are an expert in the book of Joshua. Joshua chapter 1, verse 8, this book of the law shall not depart out of your mouth, but you shall meditate on it day and night, and that you may observe to do all that is written in it. For then you will make your way prosperous, and then you will have good success. Have I not commanded you, Joshua? Be strong. Why? Because he wasn't strong. Be of good courage. Why? He didn't have any courage. Do not be afraid. Why? He was scared to death. Do not be dismayed. Why? He was made. He was dismayed. For the Lord your God is with you wherever you go. Paul the Apostle, he writes to the church at Rome. He says, I'm coming. I'm coming to you, and I can't wait. I'm going to preach the gospel at Rome. This church, you guys are convicting to me and to many people because you are evangelistic maniacs. You're preachers. On Thursdays and Tuesdays and other nights of the week, many of you, some, by week's end, over 100 of you go out every week and go door to door and give out the truth, what the cults are willing to do to go door to door to give out the lie. And we see anywhere from 5 to 20 people a week on the streets, in their homes, at their doors, making decisions for Christ. Because you go out. Why? You've got something to say. And that is Christ Jesus died on the cross. Christians won't mention the word sinner to other people anymore because we're going to offend them. So we pat them on the back and comfort them and never tell them the truth, even if they'd be on their deathbed until they slip into a Christless eternity. And then we come to church and wonder why we feel so bad because we didn't tell them the truth. And all of us, as Paul says, I'm not ashamed of the gospel. Why did he say that? Because he's tempted to be ashamed of the gospel. Paul is just like you, just like me. He fought that temptation. And he says, I'm not ashamed of the gospel. There comes a point when you're so convinced. Paul says, I can't wait to get to Rome. Can you imagine? Caesar, scoot over. I've got something to say.

0: The spiritual condition of mankind is hopeless. You say, Jack, I don't know if I like to hear this. Then why did Jesus Christ come? Why did God send himself and his son like this to die for mankind? Why didn't he just send a good man? Why didn't he just use Gandhi? Because it had to be God. No man could die for the salvation of mankind. It had to be the God-man, Jesus Christ.
1: 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It's a series about the real Jesus of the Bible, God in the flesh, and why knowing him more deeply changes everything. 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
11: Near the end of the Revolutionary War, George Washington received a letter from one of his own officers. Colonel Louis Nicola suggested that America might be better served by a monarchy, with Washington himself as king. Washington firmly rejected the idea. He had spent years leading Americans in a fight for independence from a monarchy. He would not see that victory end with America creating a king of its own. He understood that the cause of the revolution was greater than any one man. His example reminds us that power can be offered, earned, or taken. But character determines whether we use it for ourselves or remain faithful to something greater.
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15: And this is again from the book of Proverbs, Proverbs 23, verse 7. And it is a profound concept that your mind controls your life. Through the mind comes the thoughts that direct the things you do. And so how important it is to guard your mind. We're going to talk about this as we open our Bibles today and again on Monday and talk about the importance of your mental self, the importance of your mind and how you think. Friends, we're getting down to the very last couple of days of the month of August, which means I only have two more days, today and Monday, to tell you about this book that we have written that we want you to have. It will get into your mind. You will find you're getting wrapped up in these truths, because this book is called God's Heart for Israel. And in a day when the Jewish people and the nation of Israel are taking big hits from people all over the world, including from our own country, it's really important for us to know what the Bible says about God and Israel and us. What should our attitude be toward this nation? I know some people like to write this off and say, the Israel of the Bible is not the Israel of today. But in my estimation, that is nonsense, and it doesn't make any sense at all. Israel is God's nation. It has always been. It will continue to be. And the Bible says that God blesses those who bless Israel, and he curses those who curse Israel. History will demonstrate that God told the truth about that. I want to make sure we stay on the right side of God and the right side of Israel. I've written all about it in this book. It's over 100 pages, beautifully designed in a gift book, and it's yours for the asking when you send a gift of any size to Turning Point today. Thank you for your investment. And now let's begin this two-part message called You Are Not What You Think You Are, But What You Think You Are.
16: Ever have somebody come up to you when you look like you're in deep thought and say to you, what are you thinking about? Happens often between a husband and wife. Don asked me that once in a while. What are you thinking about? And while that is a casual question, it's a very important question, isn't it? What do you think? James Allen has been called a literary man of mystery, but little is known about him. He never achieved fame or fortune. He died at the age of 48, wrote 19 or 20 books, most of which nobody's ever heard of. Yet he wrote one book, one little tiny volume that was discovered after his death. It was the second book that he had ever written, and perhaps the one which he himself felt that it wasn't very good. And that little book that was discovered from the writings of James Allen has sold millions of copies. And it is influenced countless number of lives. Let me tell you a little bit about him. He was born in England. His father was grappling with a failing business and was almost bankrupt. He traveled to America searching for a new job, and instead he was waylaid, robbed, and murdered. And back in England, the family's ensuing financial crisis forced young James Allen to drop out of school at the age of 15 and get a job. He became a personal assistant in the world of British manufacturers, and he worked at that profession until 1902. And then at the age of 38, one day he just walked in and he quit and walked away. James and his wife moved to a little coastal town in England, and he lived there for about 10 years before his early death. He kept a strict routine. Each morning he'd get up before dawn and hike to the top of the nearby hillside and spend an hour in meditation. Then he would return to his house and devote the morning to writing. And then in the afternoon, he would work in his garden or involve himself in his hobbies. As far as we know, James Allen was not a Christian. But one little book he wrote was based on a Bible verse from the book of Proverbs. And that small volume almost single-handedly gave rise to the self-improvement and positive thinking movement of the past 100 years. The book is entitled, As a Man Thinketh. And it's based on Proverbs chapter 23 and verse 7, which says, For as he thinks in his heart, so is he. Say that with me out loud. For as he thinks in his heart, so is he. The point of As a Man Thinketh is simple. Our thoughts are the most important thing about us. All that we achieve or fail to achieve is the direct result of the way we think. Our thoughts are like seeds that produce crops. James Allen wrote in his book, Good thoughts and actions can never produce bad results, and bad thoughts and actions can never produce good results. And this is but saying that nothing can come from corn but corn, nothing from nettles but nettles. Men understand this law in the natural world and they work with it, but few understand it in the moral world, though its operation is just as simple and undeviating. His point is that what we think is what we are, and our lives run in the direction of our thoughts. If we think angry thoughts, guess what? We'll be angry. If we think positive thoughts, we'll be positive. If we think negative thoughts, we'll be negative. The mind is like a garden, and we have to cultivate it, and we are responsible for the kind of seed that we drop into the furrows of our mind. To quote Allen again, a person's mind may be likened to a garden which may be intelligently cultivated or allowed to run wild. But whether cultivated or neglected, it must and will bring forth fruit. If the useful seeds are not put into the garden, an abundance of useless seeds will fall upon it and will continue to produce their fruit. This is a particular application of the proverb that says in Galatians 6:7, whatsoever a man sows, that shall he also reap. Proverbs 23:7 teaches us that what we think is what we become. And while this is an important principle of the Word of God, I need to tell you, it's also been used to build the case for many unscriptural ideas. The positive mental attitude industry has used this verse in almost all of its literature. Maybe you've heard it something like this: whatever your mind can conceive and your heart can believe, you can achieve. Or maybe you've heard it this way: think your way to success. Many other such ideas. But this is not what the proverb is teaching. We do not have the power to think things into existence, no matter what anyone says. This view of thinking is ungodly humanism. But to understand that our thoughts are powerful is not humanistic at all. It is very, very biblical. The Bible teaches us that our thoughts are important and that we cannot change our lives unless we change our thoughts. What we do with our thinking determines what we become. We are not what we think we are, but what we think we are. An anonymous author explained this concept in these terms. He says, whatever you hold in your mind will tend to occur in your life. If you continue to believe as you have always believed, you will continue to act as you have always acted. And if you continue to act as you have always acted, you will continue to get what you have always gotten. If you want different results in your life or in your work, all you have to do is change your mind. Now, this is borne out a lot of times in Scripture, and I want to just use one illustration about a man whose story is told in the book of 1 Kings. We all know this man. His name is Elijah. If you were to chart the life of Elijah, the highest point on your chart would be his victory on Mount Carmel over the prophets of Baal when he mocked the gods of the ungodly prophets. And then after he had won a tremendous victory and the fire of God came down and licked up his sacrifice, we're told that Elijah went and slew all the prophets of Baal. There could not have been a more wonderful, victorious moment against ungodliness than there was that night. Take it in the Old Testament context as you will. That was the mountaintop experience for Elijah. How many of you know that quite often after a mountaintop experience, you have one that's just exactly the opposite? The height of the mountain sometimes says often determines the depth of the valley. And the next time we look in on Elijah, he's gone from the mountaintop to the valley. In fact, the queen went to see Ahab, the king, and when King Ahab told Jezebel what Elijah had done to all her favorite clergymen, she was furious. And the Bible says she brought everything to power that she as a queen could bring, and she chased Elijah. And Elijah, in a moment's time, went from exhilaration to depression. In fact, I don't have time to take you to that scripture, but let me give you some expressions out of the dialogue that Elijah had with God. He's running from this woman, just one lone woman, after him. And he says he felt worthless. He said, I'm no better than my ancestors. He felt hopeless. He ran for his life. He felt isolated. I am the only prophet left, he said. And he was unable to cope. I've had enough. In fact, he actually told the Lord, if it's all right, just take my life. I'd like to die. This is a prophet who just came down off the mountain. And the Bible says that after God provided some food and rest for his embattled prophet, he restructured his thoughts and gave him some life. He showed himself to Elijah. The Bible says, the Lord is about to pass by. He filled his future with hope because God would accompany him, encouraged Elijah to go back the way he came. He revealed that he was not isolated as he thought he was. In fact, God gave him some statistics. He said, I still have 7,000 prophets in Israel who have not bowed the knee to Baal. Elijah, you're not alone. And he infused Elijah's life with meaning. He gave him a mission for him to accomplish. Now, Elijah thought his problem was Jezebel. But there will always be problems like Jezebel in our lives. The real challenge for Elijah wasn't Jezebel. The real problem for Elijah was what was going on between his ears, in his mind. It is surprising, is it not, as we look around, how much we can observe about this principle. And it's very surprising to look into the Bible and to see how much the Bible has to say about the power of our minds and our thoughts. And the more we learn about the complexity of our minds that God has given us, the more we can understand why it's a priority in Scripture. In my study, I found a description of the human mind. I just cannot tell you how awesome this is. The human brain's 12 to 14 billion cells are only a shadow of its complexity. For each cell sends out thousands of connecting tendrils so that a single cell may be connected with 10,000 neighboring cells, each of which is constantly exchanging data impulses. These 12 to 14 billion brain cells times 10,000 connectors make the human mind an unparalleled computer. The mind's activity has been compared to 1,000 switchboards, each big enough to serve New York City, all running at full speed as they receive and send questions and orders. Put another way, there is more electronic equivalent in one human brain than in all the radio and television stations of the entire world put together. The human brain does not miss a thing. It's capable of giving and receiving the subtlest input, from imagining a universe in which time bends to creating the polyphonic texture of a Bach fugue, or transmitting and receiving a message from God, a feat that no computer could ever accomplish. I want to take you to several passages of the New Testament that outline the priorities of this incredible mind that God has given to each one of us, and especially to each of us who are followers of Christ. First of all, I want to talk to you about the priority of a devoted mind. In Matthew 22:37, in response to a question, Jesus said, "You shall love the Lord your God with all your heart, with all your soul, and with all your mind." Now, most of us have a pretty good idea of what it means to love the Lord our God with all of our heart and with all of our soul. But how do you love God with your mind? What does it mean to love God with your mind? It means, first of all, to understand that the mind is important. That's a good beginning place. And I say that because during my years as a pastor, I have run into many individuals who have denigrated the importance of the mind by saying that we need to be guided by the Spirit and not by the mind. They have even postulated that we are at our best when we put our minds into neutral and let our emotions and our spirits take control. And so we've come up with this term, mindless Christianity, which describes an anti-intellectualism in much of evangelicalism and the total abdication of the mind in much of emotional Christianity. The Bible does not give us that option. In fact, one of the general principles for all of us who follow Christ is that we're to do everything to the glory of God. 1 Corinthians 10:31 says, "Whether you eat or drink or whatever you do, do all to the glory of God." We evangelicals characteristically pit our heart against our head. And we opt for the heart as being more spiritual than the head. We are like the Tin Woodman in The Wonderful Wizard of Oz, who chooses a heart rather than a head. If you know that wonderful story, you probably remember the dialogue that goes something like this: "Why didn't you walk around the hole?" asked the Tin Woodman. "Well, I didn't know enough," replied the Scarecrow. "My head is stuffed with straw, you know, and that is why I'm going to Oz to ask him for some brains." "Oh, I see," said the Tin Woodman, "but after all, brains are not the best thing in the world." "Have you any?" inquired the Scarecrow. "No," he said, "my head is quite empty. But once I had brains and a heart also, so having tried them both, I should rather have a heart." "All the same," said the Scarecrow, "I shall ask for brains instead of a heart, for a fool would not know what to do with a heart if he had one." "I shall take the heart," said the Tin Woodman, "for brains do not make one happy, and happiness is the best thing in the world." Many Christians have made the same choice as the Tin Woodman, exchanging their mind for their heart. And we know now how unbiblical such an exchange really is, for the Bible says we're to love the Lord our God with all our heart and with all of our soul and with all of our mind. This can only mean a determination to develop our thinking process to its fullest potential. We must learn how to love the Lord our God with all of our minds. But before we move on to the next thing, let me tell you about something I read from Benjamin Warfield, who was a great scholar who taught for 34 years at Princeton Seminary. He pleaded with his students never to exchange the mind for the heart or the heart for the mind. This is the greatest statement I've ever read about this controversy. He said, "Sometimes we hear it said that 10 minutes on your knees will give you a truer, deeper, more operative knowledge of God than 10 hours over your books." Why should you turn from God when you turn to your books, or feel that you must turn from your books in order to turn to God? Put your heart into your studies. Do not merely occupy your mind with them, but put your heart into them. They will bring you daily and hourly into the very presence of God. What a great instruction for students. The Bible says that when we study, we should put our heart into it. And when we worship, we should put our mind into it. That we should not play this game of the dichotomy which says it's the heart versus the mind. It's both. Listen again to the commandment: "You shall love the Lord your God with all your heart and soul and mind." In other words, with all that you are, you're to love the Lord your God. That's the priority of a devoted mind. But then there's the priority of a dedicated mind. Did you ever read these verses from Philippians and Corinthians? Philippians 2:5, let this mind be in you, which was also in Christ Jesus. Or, who has known the mind of the Lord that he may instruct him? But we have the mind of Christ. To have the mind of Christ does not mean that we are infallible and we start playing God. To have the mind of Christ means to look at life through the Savior's point of view, looking at life through his values and the desires in his mind. It means to think God's thoughts and not think as the world thinks. Now stop again and think with me about the power of your mind. The dizzying potential of the human mind reaches its apex in the possibility of possessing the mind of Christ through the ministry of the Holy Spirit. A possibility affirmed by Paul when he said, we have the mind of Christ. No computer will ever be able to think God's thoughts, nor will any device ever be able to know the heart of God or do his works, but the mystery which resides between our ears has this capacity. It was created for this very purpose, to have the mind of Christ, a dedicated mind. What about the third one, the priority of a disciplined mind? 1 Peter 1:13. Therefore, gird up the loins of your mind and be sober and rest your hope fully upon the grace that is to be brought to you at the revelation of Jesus Christ. And 2 Corinthians 10:5 puts it this way, casting down arguments and every high thing that exalts itself against the knowledge of God, bring every thought into captivity to the obedience of Christ. The disciplined mind. First of all, 1 Peter says we're to gird up the loins of our minds. When soldiers would go to war, they would take their long flowing robes and tuck their robes into the belt that went around them so that the robe wouldn't get in the way of their ability to move quickly in the battle. And Peter uses that to give us a picture of how we're to deal with our minds. It all is about focus. We're to get rid of the extraneous things, the things that get in our way, and focus our minds. Be proactive about the use of your mind. Don't be just kind of mindless, just letting whatever happen. But remember, the screen of your mind is totally under your control, and there are choices you can make. And the Bible says you're to bring every thought into captivity unto Christ. That seems like an unreasonable and impossible task. But let us not be discouraged by the fact that it is a goal that is very high, but let it motivate us to say that as much as it's possible for me, I'm going to have a controlling interest in what crosses my mind. I'm not going to feed my mind with things that will be destructive to me or will not be positive or beneficial to me. Oswald Chambers wrote, God will not make me think like Jesus. I have to do it by myself. I have to bring every thought into captivity to the obedience of Christ. Now, let me just stop for a moment and say, in this culture, when we are bombarded by so many impulses from so many different places, this is much more difficult than it's ever been in any culture in the history of the world. And it is not something that will happen naturally. It will take action on our part, discipline on our part. I don't know if you remember this. When I was growing up, this really dates me, but I remember when television kind of came along. My father was a pastor. My father was really concerned about TV, even though the one we had was so small, you had to be almost sitting right on top of it to see it, and it was all fuzzy. I remember that. Every time a commercial came on, especially if it was a beer commercial or a cigarette commercial, my father would get up and either turn the channel or turn the volume down. We didn't have remote controls back then. But as time went along and things got a little bit more relaxed, we who were the children, we became the remote controls. Dad would say, turn that off. Turn that off. Come on, turn it off. He didn't want that stuff going through our mind. He didn't want us to be impacted by the commercials that were on TV that he thought could be hurtful to us. Now, how many of you know we've come a long way from that? I mean, the commercials we got on TV right now are not fit for anybody to see, some of them, let alone children. I've always been impressed with my kids. We have them at our house a lot, and I never have talked to them about this, but they are so protective over what our grandchildren are allowed to watch on TV. And sometimes I'm watching a mystery or something, and they'll come in, and Donna will say, you got to turn that off. We don't want kids to be watching mysteries at their age. That's kind of a picture of how we have to function with our minds, isn't it? We have to decide. You know, obviously, the internet is a real big problem today. You'd be better off not to have the internet than to be brought into some of the filth that is available on the internet. You'd be better off, if that's an issue with you, just to disconnect it and say, I don't need it.
15: And you know, this is really interesting to me that countries all over the world are now saying that their internet will not be available to children until the age of 16, one place to the age of 18. I can't think of anything that would do more good for the children of our world than for that to be true. Because the vast majority of the things that are on the internet are not productive for kids or for anybody. And they get these kids wrapped up and subjected to all of this. And it's, well, I just think it's a good thing to step back and say, wait a minute. While there are good things that can happen through the internet, and we're grateful for those things, we need to be more disciplined in managing the things that are hurting our families and hurting our children. We'll have more about right thinking when we get together on Monday. In the meantime, have a good weekend. Be sure to get to church and be an encouragement to somebody over the weekend. I'm David Jeremiah. Thankful to have you with us. Have a good day.
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11: Near the end of the Revolutionary War, George Washington received a letter from one of his own officers. Colonel Louis Nicola suggested that America might be better served by a monarchy, with Washington himself as king. Washington firmly rejected the idea. He had spent years leading Americans in a fight for independence from a monarchy. He would not see that victory end with America creating a king of its own. He understood that the cause of the revolution was greater than any one man. His example reminds us that power can be offered, earned, or taken. But character determines whether we use it for ourselves or remain faithful to something greater.
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21: Is your daughter a drama queen? Let's talk with Mark Gregson about it on Parenting Today's Teens. Mark is the founder and executive director of Heartlight Ministries, a residential counseling program for teens. And Courtney LaFleur joins us as well, a licensed counselor. Mark, what is a drama queen?
22: You know, I get this. Courtney is not a drama queen. I mean, she's pretty calm. But with teens, everything feels urgent and everything feels personal, and the emotional volume is always turned up. And if you've got a teen at home, you know exactly what I'm talking about. Look, I've lived with over 3,500 teens and live right next door to 50 kids on a daily basis. So you can only imagine the drama. In fact, I wrote a book called Tough Guys and Drama Queens. And today we're going to reveal what's driving all that drama. Because I promise you, it's not just your teen being difficult. There's something deeper going on. And once you understand it, you'll be better equipped to help your daughter through these drama fueled years.
21: All right, we'll talk about it with Mark and Courtney. Mark has a book called Tough Guys and Drama Queens. You'll find that at parentingtodaysteens.org. Mark, Courtney, no comment here, but it's been a while since I was a teen. Tell me what all this drama is about.
22: This is what's a little bit crazy is that I think our kids live in a world that's full of drama. I mean, and I think social media has kind of fueled that. And so they've always been dramatic, but it's been escalated so much in the last few years. You know, probably the first thing that I would say is that everything feels like a crisis. Small issues get blown into major events, little tiny things. And this is where parents look at their kids and go, why are you getting so upset about this? Why is this bothering you? What is wrong with you? Kind of thing. And a minor disappointment, like a friend not texting back, can turn into something like, my life is falling apart. I'm a complete mess. Let me ask you, Courtney. I mean, we're talking about drama queens. You're not that. But why is that?
25: Teenagers right now are used to a world of instant gratification. I mean, they literally have everything at their fingertips. And I don't just mean the cell phone and social media, because I think that's a part of it too, but just in general. I mean, we can order something on Amazon and it comes in the next day. So we're not really having to be patient. We're not really having to do without anything that we want, we're able to get. And I think as parents, we have the same opportunities and we model some of that behavior. Yeah. So then when there is distress, whenever you don't get something immediately, or you don't get that instant gratification, it's a huge explosion.
22: Wow. Well, what's something else?
25: You're going to see the big reactions in those moments too. So like you were saying, why are you crying about this? Why this is not a big deal? Because to us as adults, it's really not a big deal, but the kids are going to express it as though it is, because to them it is. It's the biggest deal in the world. They're going to yell and cry and scream and be frustrated or completely shut down. And you're not going to have any idea why, because it's so confusing to see them get so upset over something that seems completely minor to you. Really, just emotionally, they're always heightened. The volume is always turned up to 100%. Yeah. And so the smallest thing is the straw that broke the camel's back that makes them explode.
22: Yeah, you know what? You know what I think about a lot, that it's amazing to me how it used to be limited to little middle school kids. Mm-hmm. And then it was junior high. Mm-hmm. And then it was high school, just limited to them. Now I see it in college kids. Yeah. I mean, the emotional response to things is sometimes so overwhelmed, and nobody's there to check it. Nobody's there to, you know, to say, hey, wait, what are you thinking? What's going on here? And I think it's because we live in somewhat of a generation where these kids feel like this is normal to explode. I mean, they're more stressed out than they ever have been. They don't feel like they can handle things, that, you know, all those things. And you go, you know, it's they feel overwhelmed, and it's that constant need for attention or validation. And so they may create or escalate situations just to pull other people in one way, to say, if I can get dramatic about stuff, then somebody will come to me and rescue me. And I mean, that happens with our staff that we have here, our residential staff. You know, I'm always saying, look, you guys need to figure out how to fill your own cup, you know, and you're at the age where you can do that. And yet it's drama. Mm-hmm. No. I mean, I need you to do that. And it things become bigger than they actually are. I think it's a need for, in one sense, for that attention or validation that some of them look for, that's now been carried over. I mean, I wrote the book years ago, but evidently every kid read it then and feels like they can continue to be this little drama queen that will destroy their marriage one day, because the husband's going to go, uh-uh, we're not doing this, or they'll destroy their kids and saying, uh-uh, I'm not going to do this either. And so, because the kids will respond back to them.
25: There's a cycle we've gotten stuck in, and we've got a generation of some overprotective parents, or maybe overprotective is the wrong word, but protective over the wrong things, things that kids should experience and should learn how to work through negative or uncomfortable emotions. And so then as they grow, those, you know, they get older, they have these experiences and they don't know how to handle them because they didn't learn as kids. And to your point, Mark, they do anything for attention and validation. People are drawn to them, but then they're so emotionally dysregulated that they lose friendships, and the cycle continues. They end up lonely, and they can't deal with that loneliness. And in all of that, they don't learn how to deal with any of those negative emotions, so they don't learn how to deal with conflict. So conflict's never resolved, so conflict follows them everywhere. So they are constantly in turmoil and in tumultuous relationships because they've not learned how to resolve anything.
22: Isn't amazing? Which just fuels the other side of it. It fuels that need to get more recognition and more drama, to draw more people to me. And if you don't resolve that conflict, it just keeps growing and growing and growing. Now, on a side note, I think that's why we have a lot of kids that truly have depression, anxiety, you know, fear, isolation. You know, you look at the qualities of some of this generation, not everybody, but some of them, how it's almost a withdrawal, you know, and then it's, oh no, there's something wrong with me. I can't, like you've mentioned on other programs, it's interesting for me to see how they interpret so many different things. And so they personalize almost everything. Like, everybody's against me. Nobody likes me. Nobody cares about me. They don't invite me to things. What's wrong? You know, I mean, they start to go, everybody hates me. Everybody, you know, it doesn't want me involved. They, you know, but you've got all these people doing it at the same time. And I think that's where they revert back to an old school mentality of, I'm going to beat somebody up. I'm going to bully somebody. I'm going to, you know, get online and trash them. I mean, it's childishness that comes back out because they don't know how to maybe resolve the conflict that they're going through. And so they revert back to childishness. It's like guys go, I want to fight you. Let's fight. I go, what is that going to do? Yeah. Okay, you're going to bloody my nose, and okay, we're going to resolve it or what, you know? But I think it's because of their inability to do that.
25: Mm-hmm. They see the world as just an extension of their own life, which is normal for teenagers to an extent. But there is an extreme selfishness that we're seeing in this generation because everything is just about what makes them feel better because they can't tolerate not feeling good. Yeah. So if they're dependent on the world making them feel better, then you're going to see those extreme highs and lows that you see with teenagers.
22: Wow. And I think that's where it's important for us to go, okay, this is the world. And because parents are going, you're absolutely right. My kid's just like that. You know, I mean, we do other programs that are, you know, why I don't like my kid. Well, this is one of the reasons people, they may love them, but they don't like them because of the stuff that they do and how dramatic they are, because it pushes people away and it's not doing what they want. So they're not getting their needs fulfilled by any means.
25: Yeah.
4: All right. Thank you, Mark and Courtney. We'll come back to you in a few moments, and Mark will talk with a guest here. But if your home is suddenly full of drama, Mark has a book called Tough Guys and Drama Queens. 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And Mark will talk with a teen who's experienced some drama of her own. 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
22: Laura, thank you for coming and being a part. There's very few people that I get to look at that I go, it's just amazing to me how much of a transition there's been in your life. You're not the same person when you first got here. Do you see yourself as being any different?
6: Yeah, I think I've made a lot of changes.
22: Like
6: a lot of behavioral stuff, not running away or walking off or cussing on staff all the time anymore. Because that used to be a frequent thing that I would do.
22: Was that kind of a normal thing?
6: Yeah.
22: Was the same thing going on at home before you got here?
6: Yeah, I wouldn't run away, but I'd just like walk out of the house or just like yell at my parents if they just told me to do something. Like it was just it was bad.
22: Okay, so what was going on that kind of caused all of that, that made that start to happen within your family?
6: Well, I was struggling a lot with depression, and I didn't really know until I was, like, 13, but it started when I was, like, 10.
22: Wow.
6: And so I started going to counseling when I was, like, 13, and that's when I found out, and I think I just kind of freaked out and would blame everything on that.
22: Wow.
6: And then my parents started, like, becoming more, like, strict with me, and I didn't like that, so I started, like, rebelling against them. And
22: So the older you got, the more strict they were becoming?
6: They were like, because I would rebel more the older I got, so the more they'd put down more rules to try and help me like get in place, but I'd just break them.
22: So rebel against what?
6: Like if they told me like I wasn't allowed to like go out with my friends, I'd just go out anyway, against like their rules of like giving my phone in at a certain time, I'd just like yell at them and keep it, or like just like spend time with my family, I'd just be in my room.
22: Wow.
6: Stuff.
22: So what do you think was causing all that? I mean, depression's an easy answer, but have you gotten beyond that and seen something different?
6: Well, I'm adopted for one, so I have a lot of like abandonment issues and like attachment issues. So when I feel like they're like leaving me or like in a sense like letting go or giving up, I just like get really mad. And I also, when I was 12, I got molested. That caused a lot of like anger and like self-hate.
22: Wow. Okay, let's go back a little bit. You say abandonment issues. What's an abandonment issue?
6: I feel like when you feel like everyone's just going to leave you, so you form like trust issues, and like you don't want to open up to people because you feel like they're just going to leave in the
22: end. They're going to leave anyway, so might as well forget it.
6: Yeah.
8: What do you think is at the core of that? Do you think that really goes back to your adoption?
6: I mean, I would say so, but I feel like it also has to do with, like, in the past, like, trusting people, then them, like, breaking my trust or leaving when I really, like, confided in them a lot and they just took it for granted or left me.
8: So do you think the issue of being given up for adoption, does that linger with you a lot? Do you think about that a lot? Or
6: when I was old enough to process it, I feel like I really thought about it a lot, and my mom would just drift off and think about it. But as I, like, went through counseling and, like, talked about, worked through issues with my family, it doesn't really, like, faze me as much.
8: Okay,
6: anymore.
8: So when you thought about it, what did you think about?
6: I would think, like, a lot of negative thoughts and just be like, oh, like, that my birth mom, like, didn't love me, even though I was adopted when I was born, so she didn't even get a chance to, like, love. Yeah, yeah, I just, yeah, like, overthink it all. And, like, I know it was really hard for her, but I'd be like, oh, she didn't care. Like, and I think, like, she just gave it to, like, my family because she didn't want me. I'd think of, like, all these negative thoughts that weren't true.
8: Yeah. So you're rebelling, you're doing what you want to do. Friends become really important to you. And and so what else was going on?
6: I was dealing with a lot of anxiety at the time, too. I get anxiety still over the very little things, and I'll overthink a lot of things. And I was dealing with suicidal thoughts, not as much self-harm. I deal with the self-harm thoughts, but I wouldn't, like, self-harm myself. Yeah, but yeah. I was dealing with a lot of negative thoughts and conflict with my parents, the drama at school, not doing really good in school because I just didn't care at that point. And yeah, so.
8: So when your parents said, hey, we got to do something, you're not going to be at home, I think it's time to go to Heartlight. How did you respond?
6: I think, honestly, I took it a lot better than I thought I would because I didn't know that was coming, like, at all. It was just, like, a huge shock thing. And I think I was more, like, in shock to, like, react at all. Like, I just cried a lot, and I didn't, like, try to, like, act against it.
8: Yeah.
6: I didn't try to, like, run away or, like, anything because I just didn't want to make things worse for myself. But I didn't try to, like, act against it at all. I just kind of went with it, and I was like, I don't want to make things worse for myself, so.
8: Do you think somebody else was abandoning you again?
6: Kind of. I thought, like, I kind of thought, oh, you kind of brought this on yourself, like, you were acting pretty bad, like, I think something needed to happen. Like, on the flight over here, from the first time, I was, like, thinking about it, because I was with my dad, because I was so mad at my mom, like, I was so mad. Like, I don't even remember saying bye to her.
8: Wow.
6: I was really mad. And so my dad took me, and I just remember thinking, like, how could this happen to me? Like, I never expected this to happen to me ever. Like, why would she do this to me? Does she really not, like, love me? Just, like, all of those thoughts were going through my head.
8: Wow. When you look back at that time, are you embarrassed? Do you think you were justified?
6: I'm kind of embarrassed that I acted that way and thought that about my parents, because I've realized now that they only did this because they care about me and, like, they wanted to actually have a relationship with me and they love me. But it did take a long time for me to realize that.
8: Okay, so you've lived in an environment for how many months?
6: 13
8: months. You haven't had a phone. Has that been a good thing?
6: Yeah.
8: Why?
6: I think that I was very dependent on my phone and, like, very, not, like, addicted, but very, like, yeah, like, actually,
8: why do you think you were?
6: Probably because I didn't want to, like, spend time with my family at all, and so I just, like, isolate and go on my phone, and, like, I always, like, wanted to know what was going on in, like, my friend's life, because I think I cared about them a lot more than I did about myself and my family.
8: Yeah.
6: And, like, because of my anxiety, I'd get, like, a notification from someone. I'd be like, oh, I have to answer it right away. What if it's bad?
8: Yeah.
6: So I'd, like, dive on it. Yeah.
8: Wow. Okay, so now you're thinking about that it's time to go home.
6: Mm-hmm.
8: It's time to be back home. Are your parents excited about that?
6: They are, yeah.
8: Yeah.
6: It's been, like, I was supposed to graduate in October, and then it went to December, and then I got a level 5 and I got denied. And there's just been so many, like, bumps in the road that I feel like right now I'm really discouraged to go home. I feel like it's, like, so far away when it's really, like, my goal is February right now.
8: Yeah.
6: So.
8: And I think that's a great goal.
6: Yeah.
8: Love your parents?
6: Yeah, now I do.
8: Now, but you didn't?
6: No. I didn't. I thought that they, like, were just hating me and trying to do everything to make my life bad and just putting in rules to make me mad. And, but I realize now that they were just doing it to make me a better person and protect me out of anything. And I do really love them now.
8: That's cool. That's cool. What I know that they would be proud of you, and they are proud of you, just for the changes you've made. And I can't wait for you to get home and get to, you know, kind of start a whole new

0: causing this in me, and I don't know what to do. And so I think it kind of comes out. I mean, those things that can't be spoken out get acted out. And so parents and grandparents, you know, above everything else with their insecurity, ought to make sure that their kids know, hey, you are loved, you're cared for, all these other things. Now, you're going to have to deal with other things in their life because teen girls want control in their lives. So allow them to start taking control before they demand it, and at the same time, be involved with words and messages of affirmation. There's nothing you can do to make me love you more. There's nothing you can do to make me love you less. It's a way to encourage a child to remember you are loved somewhere, even if you feel like your world is falling apart. So if they face insecurity and they want to control their lives, know this too, they are emotionally immature. Kids are not growing up as fast, maturing as fast in those emotional realms with this, just their mental capability. It's because sometimes parents do way too much, or we protect them from a world that would love to teach them how to handle some of those things. That's a whole other program to talk about. But there is something about exposure that helps kids grow up. And here's the other thing. Teen girls often feel unheard and misunderstood. And so parents and grandparents should listen more and ask questions to go deeper. Don't try to fix everything all the time. It's okay for them to be undone. But what they want when they kind of put that megaphone up to their life and start being dramatic, what they really want is for somebody to sit down, listen, pay attention, and affirm their feelings and go, hey, you're still good, we're okay, and this is your opportunity as a parent to go, we can do this. So, Courtney, what are some questions we could be thinking about, you know, when we look at all this?
1: Yeah, I have my questions, but I do want to say first, even if your teen is not dramatic out loud and expressing it doesn't mean that those thoughts aren't extreme in their head. So be checking in with your kid about what they're feeling and what's going on, even if they're not expressing those things. But for my questions, the first one is for you parents out there, do you model disproportionate reactions to things? Because I think some of your teenagers would probably call you dramatic if they had the chance.
0: Yeah.
1: And last, I would just encourage parents to think of ways that they can show their teen that there is more to the world than just their life.
0: Wow. Were you ever a drama queen?
1: No. Are you kidding?
0: Never?
1: No.
0: Okay.
1: I'm in control of my emotions.
0: Oh, whatever. Were you ever around drama queens?
1: Yeah.
0: And what did it do to you?
1: It made me not want to be dramatic
0: ever. To be around them.
1: Yeah.
0: That's the thing. I mean, they do it to express something and it pushes people away.
2: Mark, we've talked primarily about teen girls here today. We have just a moment left. What about guys? Are they guilty as charged as well?
0: Well, yes. Some are. Yeah, I mean, and Courtney's sitting here shaking her head going,
1: absolutely.
0: Yeah, sometimes they are. I mean, I think we just kind of pick out drama queens, I mean, because we see it more. I think, as Courtney said, I think a lot of drama gets held in. It's still the same amount of drama, or it's taken out in other ways rather than verbal.
2: Well, thanks to both of you today, and don't forget about Mark's book, Tough Guys and Drama Queens. 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Again, parentingtodaysteens.org, lots of resources there, some of them free, so check that out today, parentingtodaysteens.org. Well, Mark and Courtney, thank you so much. Mark, we've saved just a little time for you to close the program now.
0: Hey, moms and dads, and all you grandparents as well, drama isn't just a personality quirk. It's a signal. So when your teenage daughter turns a small moment into a major crisis, I promise you something underneath is screaming out for your attention. It might be insecurity looking for reassurance, and it might be a need for control in a world that feels unpredictable. It might seem that emotions are simply bigger than her ability to manage them right now. But here's what I want you to know. Your teenage daughter doesn't want you to fix everything, you know, at every dramatic moment. She needs you to stay steady through it. Don't match her volume, don't dismiss what she's feeling, and don't disappear when things get loud. The parents and grandparents who lean in when the emotional temperature rises, who listen more than they lecture, are the ones a teen will come to when things get hard.
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18: As another school year begins, families are settling into new schedules, new teachers, activities, practices, homework, and everything that comes with the start of a new school year. But there is something much more important at stake. Our children are entering classrooms and a culture where they will encounter ideas and influences that challenge biblical truth. The role fathers play in preparing their children for what they will face and pointing them towards Jesus Christ and God's Word has never been more important. That's why we've created 5 ways Christian fathers can prepare their children for the school year, a practical, biblical resource for fathers. If you're a father, download it, pray over it, and put it into practice. If you're a mother, grandparent, church leader, or someone who cares about the next generation, please share it with a father in your life. Find the guide today at CourageousChristianity.today.
19: The intersection of our faith and the world is a battlefield, strewn with debris of a fallen world. It challenges even the hardiest souls. And yet, this intersection is the context of our faith. As courageous Christian warriors, we must navigate this difficult terrain in our personal walk and as we seek to bring Christ to those who are lost and struggling.
20: Friends, welcome and thank you for joining us on Courageous Christianity, a radio show and podcast about real faith for the real world. I'm Richard Mendelo, and with me as always, my wife and wingman in all things, Christy Mendelo.
18: And hello, everyone. So glad to be here.
20: Over the last few weeks, we've talked about various external threats to Christianity. We've talked about being too comfortable in the world. We've talked about having worldly opinions which conflict with Scripture. We've talked about succumbing to the threats to our freedom of speech and also being irresponsible with our speech. And we've talked about the threats posed to our children by worldly messaging in social media, television, professional sports, and educational settings. To us, these threats have become more and more obvious over the last decade as the enemies of God have stepped out into the open. But what might not be as obvious is that they all ultimately come back to us. And that's what we're going to talk about on today's show. I hope you'll stay with us. Before we begin, let us pray together. Heavenly Father, thank you for your grace and mercy. Thank you for the opportunity that we have to come together to talk about you, to learn from your word as guided by the Holy Spirit, and to take all we gain and to apply it as we navigate the spiritual battlefield of this world as warriors, shepherds, and caregivers. Help us, Father. Help us to stand up and to do the work of our faith with discipline and determination. Help us to read our Bibles, to pray, and at the intersection of our faith and this tragic world, to stand firmly, but with compassion. Father, we ask that you would bless our conversation today, bless our listeners, bless their families, and bless the opportunity that we each have to serve you. We pray in Jesus' mighty name. Amen.
18: Amen.
20: In 1 Timothy chapter 1, Paul writes to Timothy with respect to the church at Ephesus. If you remember, Timothy is the first man of the second generation of Christianity.
18: Mm-hmm.
20: And the church is new, and Paul is writing to caution and encourage him. In his letter, he warns Timothy about internal and external threats to the newly formed church. He talks about heresy, which exalts the mind over the heart, religious arguments, which concern themselves more with speculation than the gospel of Jesus Christ, the danger of arrogance of ignorant dogmatism as people put forth strange religious arguments rather than sound teaching, ultimately leading to disharmony and inaction. And at the end of the chapter, he encourages Timothy to wage a fine campaign, maintaining faith and good conscience all the time. And I love this phrase, wage a fine campaign, because a campaign is mostly a military expression, talking about a series of coordinated military operations to achieve some strategic objective. And like the change that war strives to create in a political system, faith strives to create a change in the hearts of men. And I just like the image of our lives as a campaign. So imagine a campaign's like a football season or a baseball season. There are lots of games, and each is played differently depending on the talents involved and the opposition and the talents of the opposition. And they try to maximize our strengths, minimize our weaknesses, and create tactics that predispose our efforts toward winning. And then what I love about the thinking of a campaign is that if you lose one game, you haven't lost the whole season. You can constantly learn, constantly regroup, constantly fine-tune, and then ultimately we have the opportunity to bring all of our actions and efforts together as a campaign. Hey, if you had a bad day yesterday, then let's regroup, let's see what we can learn, and let's have a better day tomorrow. And so I love that Paul finishes that chapter that way, because I don't know if you'd agree, but I think sometimes if we have a bad day, it's easy to say, oh, well, you know, I'm terrible at this, and then the devil starts whispering in your ear. And our lives are meant to be a fine campaign as we maintain faith and good conscience all the time. And we won't be perfect, and the devil's relentless, but one loss doesn't ruin the whole season. Is that a good way to look at it? Is it meaningful to you?
18: Yeah, it makes sense. When we were talking about it before the show, my brain went to the marketing world, given that's where I grew up professionally, and you have a marketing campaign, and you have a starting place, you have an ending place, you have a goal in mind to essentially affect a change.
20: I'll buy it.
18: Good. Thank you. The other thing is, you know, there's political campaigns. I hadn't really thought about it as it relates to the scripture. And so, you know, me, I love the study of words. So thinking about the word campaign as I know about it as related to my faith, I'm kind of getting the picture, if you will. But I like anything that keeps us moving forward. And I think that's one thing we need to understand in our faith is, you know, we come to our faith, we give our heart to Christ, and it's not going to be a one and done. We're not just going to be absolutely perfect the next day. We're, right. We're not going to be Jesus, but a lot of people expect themselves to be. And so when they fall, it's kind of like, oh, well, I tried this Christianity thing. I'm not going to do it. But what I'm getting from you is, from a campaign standpoint, is when you're thinking about that, I might be mixing scripture, but I'm going to run the race. I'm going to finish it well.
20: And it's a marathon, not a sprint.
18: Yeah. There could be so many analogies and metaphors that we throw in there. I was thinking about dieting. I eat one donut and my whole diet's not over. I got to, you know, get up and eat better tomorrow.
20: And I just want to reassure the listeners, no donuts were hurt during the production of this show. And I think it's important because the devil's good at his job. And some days you're the windshield and some days you're the bug. And I think sometimes we can have a bad day. And then rather than a good debrief where we say, hey, you know what, that probably wasn't my finest hour, Lord, help me to do better tomorrow, maybe you make a plan to make amends for something. Because the point is, in all of these external threats we talked about, the enemy using the educational institutions of this nation to indoctrinate young minds versus liberate young minds in truly godly thinking. We've talked about having opinions which don't line up with Scripture, but then we cling to them. So my point in this wrap-up to that series is the world's going to do what the world's going to do. We can't control that. We can control ourselves. And then as we try and do that, we always have to filter our actions through Scripture. It's like pilots. It's like on the flight deck. At the end of a flight, I'm thinking about, did we do everything SOP, according to standard operating procedures? And then if you didn't, you don't say, oh, well, I'm a terrible pilot. What you say is, okay, tomorrow I'm going to be focused on this area where I didn't do so good today, and I'm going to do better. And so I just want us to know that it's about bringing ourselves to Jesus, the life that he lived. And if you think about it, he didn't have an easy go of it. There were all kinds of enemies arrayed against him. The temple came against him in all ways. And there he is in his sandals, dusty, hungry, thirsty, ministering to people, showing us what a good walk is. And next week we're going to talk about prayer. And the thing that I want to bring to your attention is, how many times did Jesus have to take a break from the world, from the apostles, go away and pray to his Father? This is God on earth.
18: Yeah, and we might think that we have all these things against us, all these campaigns against us, if you're using the language we're putting forth today. Well, Jesus certainly did, and guess what? Who's the number one person, not really person? Satan. He sure has a campaign, and he does his work very well, but Jesus had to get away from that, the Sadducees, the all of that. He had to take a break.
20: And create some space.
18: Yeah, and I think that's one thing we have to realize, and when we talk about it, it all comes back to us. There's going to be threats 99.9% of the time, and where are we going to focus our eyes? Where are we going to take our next step? According to the Bible. But that's got to be our cornerstone. Jesus has to be our cornerstone.
20: And who are you going to let speak into your campaign?
18: Yeah.
20: You got to be very careful about who's debriefing your efforts, because you let the enemy debrief your efforts, and then suddenly, yes, you are a horrible pilot.
18: Oh,
20: and
18: yeah.
20: You've done everything wrong, and I'm surprised you landed safely. But when you let Jesus debrief your efforts, I mean with humility.
18: Yeah.
20: Where you don't have opinions which conflict with Jesus, because you bring your opinions to him and you say, Lord, how does this look? And then he says to you, hey, read the Bible and see how I walked out that situation.
18: Well, and even Scripture, search me, O Lord. You know, we're going to him, laying ourselves at the foot
20: Amen.
18: Of the cross and saying, tell me how I'm doing. I'm not telling you how you're doing.
20: Is that a little scary to you?
18: No, I absolutely love it. No. Well, I mean, it can be very eye-opening and very convicting, but that's where the growth is. That's where the relationship is developing with Christ, and that's what then helps to order your steps more in alignment with Christ.
20: I said once in prayer, I was spending time with God, and I guess I was not in a good place, maybe, and I was so afraid to ask the question, and I said, Lord, how am I doing? And before I was even finished thinking through that sentence, the answer came back to me, and it was a one-word answer, and it was just stated in a matter-of-fact kind of way, and the Lord said, distracted.
18: Yeah.
20: And it was so accurate, and so we're doing our best, and we're bringing ourselves to God. And then we try to walk it out. And where we fall short, we just commit to do better the next day. Stay with us, friends. We're going to look at this more in the next segment.
18: Thank you for joining us today for Courageous Christianity with Richard Mindelo, where we explore the intersection of faith and the secular world. I'm Christy Mindelo, Richard's wingman on the show and in life. 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
20: Friends, welcome back. You're listening to Courageous Christianity, and we're wrapping up our series on external threats to Christianity, to our faith. And what we found through the last number of shows is that eventually it all comes back to us and how we respond to the world, because the world is going to be the world. And responding as Jesus would have us respond in the many provocations and the many situations in which we find ourselves is what's going to show Christ to this world. And I mentioned 1 Timothy chapter 1, where Paul is writing to Timothy, who is responsible for the new church at Ephesus, and he's warning him about some of the things that can take away from unity in the truth of Jesus and from the good teaching of the gospel and so forth. And in this commentary that I'm reading by William Barclay, he talks about the mind of a Christian thinker. And he says, a Christian thinker, his thinking is based on faith. Faith means taking God at his word. His thinking is motivated by love. Paul's whole purpose is to produce love. His thinking comes from a pure heart. There's no duplicity in him. His thinking comes from a good conscience. He knows himself and he's honest. He is a man of undissembling faith. And that translates to, in him there is no hypocrisy. And what comes to mind for me is Matthew chapter 7, verse 5, which says, "You hypocrite, first take the plank out of your own eye, and then you will see clearly to remove the speck from your brother's eye." And so, before we can provide truth in this world of lies, provide comfort in this world of hurt, provide strength in this world of spiritual weakness, we have to be the people we're supposed to be.
18: Yeah, for sure. You know, what comes to mind is the word dissonance. We've talked about that before, and you and I have talked about it quite often. And I think if we come to a place in our lives and we're feeling dissonance, could also be said misalignment, we often, I think, as humans, look out and say, well, it's her fault, or it was his fault, or this person did this, or the world did this, or, you know, I think that could be a fleshly response to something happening to us, something not feeling right. But in the years of the work that I've done, is I've often found that that's ultimately tied to deep-seated values that are in us. And, you know, from a Christian perspective, if we're walking out our faith, we're trying to align ourselves with Jesus, the fruits of the Spirit. And when we're off, when we're out of alignment, it's not necessarily our tendency to go, oh, well, that's me, I'm causing this fruit not to be produced. It's like our tendency is like, that's hard to look at, if you will. But in fact, what would be more important is that's the first place we go to, is like, what's happening? What am I doing? What am I causing? And we're talking about the plank, the log, whatever is in our eye. Because if we're not right with God, how can we ever witness to anyone else? How can we ever walk out his plan for us? And I'm not talking about perfect. Let me, like Paul said, he was the sinner of all sinners, right? I'm far from perfect. I'm not saying there's any perfection here. The only perfect is Jesus. But we can, you know, start anew the next day. We can start anew the next second if we say, okay, God, search me. Oh, Lord, what is it in me? Give me a new heart. And when we position our heart for him and we take that, yes, I'm going to say it, tiny baby step, we move 1 inch closer towards that alignment with Christ versus pointing our finger everywhere else.
20: I think that's beautifully put. What I would like to know, I guess I would like to meet the baby who did not take tiny baby steps. I'd like to meet the baby who took like huge.
18: Well, I've heard parents talk about, I've not had children, but I've heard parents talk about, you know, my kid never took tiny steps. He just ran as soon as he started walking and then, you know, ended up with a bump on his forehead.
20: Okay, well, that sounds dangerous. I think it's so important, all those points that you made. I'm just thinking about God incarnate. This is God, the creator of the universe, through whom all things were made, Jesus Christ, on earth, having a day, having a time. And he didn't do things in his own power. He went to his Father in prayer. He took time away. That's how hard this world is.
18: Yeah.
20: If you're going to be honest with yourself, then you're going to have to spend a lot of time in the glare of the truth that says, you know what? This was not my finest hour.
18: Well, what's beautiful about that is Paul talks to Timothy. He's talking as a father. He's talking as a brother. And that's what Christ does for us. He comes when we bare our souls, which he already knows, by the way. He comes in with this amazing mercy and grace. We're the ones that are hardest on us. Others are the hard on us, right? But he's going to say, okay, one word, distracted, do better. But you've got to go there first. And it's really an amazing thing to go to him, not someone else, because there is such compassion in the arms of Jesus.
20: It's interesting. You got to wonder, why is it so scary when you say, how did I do? And you're kind of sitting there thinking, maybe you're thinking, I'd like to be able to say I did well, but the truth is I didn't do as well as I would like in this particular situation. I could have done this more. I don't know what it is about us where it's just so hard when you feel like you've done wrong and your heart's pounding and you maybe you wish you could take it back. And then to me, that's when you're getting close to Jesus, when you're getting to a very vulnerable, very honest, very intimate place where you're not trying to fool anybody. You just want so much to be the person he wants you to be that you're willing to walk through that place where your heart's pounding or your chest feels tight and you know you did wrong.
18: Well, you said the word vulnerable. People don't like to be vulnerable. I mean, if you think about even from a military standpoint, when someone in whatever position they are in the battlefield and they're vulnerable, what's going to happen to them? And there's a zillion psychological reasons that I could go into, I'm sure, about fear. And it's what our brain is doing. And I would say even more, that's a huge tactic of the enemy. And he doesn't want you to go to him. So he's going to instill that fear. Whereas it's stepping into that fear, into the arms of Jesus and that compassion. That's where the most safety is. And that's where the most growth. And that's where the most alignment is. But we get in the way.
20: Peace.
18: Amen. Yeah, for sure.
20: Yeah, so how does this exactly come together? Well, external threats. Let's say people are talking about something on Facebook or Meta or whatever it is, and something is said, and you're in a place where you're looking at it, and you see some of your friends have liked it, and maybe you're thinking you're going to like it, and then the Holy Spirit whispers and says, but is that scripturally correct? And you have a pause. And I'd like to talk about that pause, that moment, because there's a saying in aviation safety. We say, if there is a doubt, there is no doubt. And so if you have that momentary pause, Should I say this? Should I like this? Should I do this? I'm driving in the car. A guy cut me off. Should I give him that special salute, which we all think so much of? And if you can get into that pause, that moment, where there's this big decision that's going to get made, am I going to let the world shape me, or am I going to shape this world? And so what I'm offering is, if there is a doubt, if you have a moment, if you have a doubt, should I do this, then don't do it. We've talked about tactical patience, where you don't make a decision before you have to. You don't make a choice before you have to. You let the situation play out a little bit. Maybe you ask some questions rather than jumping down somebody's throat with these assumptions that you make. You just ask a question. And so you slow everything down. And then you give yourself the best opportunity to behave in a way, come up with an answer, or however you want to say it, that just reflects the love and the righteousness of Jesus Christ.
18: It makes me go to the word control. And so when we don't immediately react, and something that has brought perhaps an emotional response to us, like a driver who's cut us off, and it couldn't be perhaps not our natural thing to pause and say, okay, how would Jesus have me act? And we would have to train ourselves, because ultimately control, I would offer up, that's rooted in fear, and fear wants to react and preserve and be safe. And slowing down is not necessarily the natural thing to do, to pause and say, how should I act here? So I think there's a lot of things going on there, but as we move into, we always do in the show, talking about how we can do that, there's, in that pause, we train ourselves to do something different.
20: Along those lines, Pastor Steve Dennis, he's our ministry pastor, said something to me last week that I so loved. He said when he's having one of those conversations, what he sometimes says to a person is, how do you get there using scripture? Mm. So they say something, and then with curiosity and not condemnation or judgment, he says, how do you get there using scripture? And I think that's so important, because maybe in their mind, there is a way, and maybe there is a scripture. And I had an instance recently where somebody said something, and I was moving fast and talking fast, and I blew right past it, as opposed to slowing myself down and saying, tell me more about that. Mm. How do you get there using scripture? Or anything like that that would have helped the person to feel heard and helped the conversation to get to a more authentic Christ-like place. And I missed that opportunity, and I regret that. But stay with us. We're going to tell you how to do better in the next segment.

As another school year begins, families are settling into new schedules, new teachers, activities, practices, homework, and everything that comes with the start of a new school year. But there is something much more important at stake. Our children are entering classrooms and a culture where they will encounter ideas and influences that challenge biblical truth. The role fathers play in preparing their children for what they will face and pointing them towards Jesus Christ and God's Word has never been more important. That's why we've created 5 ways Christian fathers can prepare their children for the school year, a practical, biblical resource for fathers. If you're a father, download it, pray over it, and put it into practice. If you're a mother, grandparent, church leader, or someone who cares about the next generation, please share it with a father in your life. Find the guide today at CourageousChristianity.today.

0: Friends, welcome back. You're listening to Courageous Christianity, and we're talking about how we respond to this world so as to reflect the light, the peace, the love of Jesus Christ. And I think whenever you're trying to do well at something, there is sometimes the tendency to be a perfectionist or to say that if you didn't get it right, then you got it more wrong than right. And I think we can sometimes be our own worst enemies, and then obviously we know the devil's going to jump right in on there and tell you what a horrible person you are. And I just want to say that this is hard. This life is hard. Being the man or the woman that Jesus wants you to be, if you're taking it as seriously as you should, it's going to be hard. And you're going to fall short. But I hope that as you debrief, as you hear the things that we're saying, you could bring yourself to a vulnerable, open, peaceful place where you say, hey, I'm not always going to do good, but I'm going to do good more than I'm going to do bad, and it's going to get better every day, and I'm going to walk this out with Jesus, and I'll be in constant prayer, and I'll reference him in all my thinking, and I'll slow things down as much as I can, and I'll ask myself some questions to help to do better, and then I'll get it right. Because there's a quote that I love from a famous sportscaster said long ago, "For when the one great scorer comes to write against your name, he writes not that you won or lost, but how you played the game." And so it's not about wins and losses, because sometimes what you think is a loss might actually be a win in what God's trying to do. So in the campaign of your life, remember this is not a sprint, it's a marathon. Remember you're not perfect. And let that open you up to a proper debrief and some proper reflection where you actually come to some new opportunities to do better. And so I wrote just a couple questions during the last break, which came to me. For example, when are you most the person Jesus wants you to be? So if you think about resting in his love and resting in his peace, when are you most that person? You can also ask, when are you least the person that Jesus wants you to be? When you're rushed? When you read the news before you go to bed? When you don't wake up early and have some quiet time and you just hit the ground running and you're all horsepower and no steering? When is that for you? Here's another one. When do you feel best about the campaign of your life? And so I'm going to turn it over to Christy a little more because she's the coach here and she's the one who understands the way we think and process. And Christy, as we think about external threats and we think about how invasive the world is and we think about wanting so very much to be the people Jesus wants us to be, the obvious question is, how can we most get there?
1: Yeah, well, I think... Step back a little bit. The reason that we're wrapping up the show in the way that we are, talking about it all kind of comes back to us full circle, if you will, is because as we talked about the shows, we look at each other and kind of go, oh, but it all comes back to us. And so when we...
0: Having bad opinions? Oh, yeah. Opinions which conflict with the Bible? Oh, yeah, that was me.
1: Yeah, and so we started with this idea of external threats. And so we can make anything external as something that can come against us as a threat, especially when we don't have a guidebook, the Bible, to evaluate that against. And so I think in saying that, then, what do we have to first do? We have to get real. And I know that I say this a lot on the show, but I think it's probably one of the most healthy things that we can do in this world. And obviously, I've already spoken about a scripture a couple times in the show that God says, his word says, search me. No, we have to get real. We have to look at the reality of the situation. There it is. That's what I say a lot. and asking ourselves some questions. It's not just stepping back and looking at all the things I'm either doing right or wrong. It's, you know, asking, okay, what's actually happening in this situation? Sometimes we need to go to someone to talk to them about that. Our pastor, a Christian you know, walks the walk, because sometimes neuropsychologically our brains are so hijacked that we can't even begin to tell what's happening. So we have to ask that question. What is real ultimately? What are the facts versus assumptions? You know, Brené Brown has said, made very popular, what story are you telling yourself? We tell ourselves a lot of stories.
0: Yeah, you've got to get to scripture as fast as you can. When you're trying to sort out what's really happening, I don't know, it's like, don't walk. Run to your Bible.
1: Yeah.
0: And I guess for the listener, maybe you think we just say in every show, read your Bible. But honestly, to have an intimate relationship with Jesus Christ, you have to know who he is. The place where you'll learn the most what was valuable to him or not is the Bible. I just heard recently two Christian commentators talking about a politician in Texas who, I don't know how you would say this, he hasn't seen the Christian ball since the kickoff. That guy says more crazy things attributes them to Jesus. And I don't want to use his name because I don't want to do that. And I don't mean he's like 5 degrees off or 10 degrees off. I mean, this guy is 180 degrees out, and he's basically just a secular mouthpiece who says Jesus was an anything-goes kind of guy, and if we love Jesus, then anything goes. And then these two Christian commentators, a guy who's an actor and another guy, said, quote, he is achingly close to Jesus. And the question that popped into my mind as I read that is, have you read the Bible?
1: Right.
0: What scripture would you point to say that he's achingly close to Jesus? How do you get there using the actual Bible? Or are you very happy with your twisted perspective of Jesus like a yoga instructor wearing a diaper?
1: Right there with you. And I think the quickest way to get there is a question you've taught me, and I've taken it on. What does scripture say? It's as clear as that. That will help you get to reality very quickly. But I think we also have to look in the mirror. We have to look at ourselves and say, what am I bringing to this? And that requires the vulnerability we've been talking about. It requires us being honest and saying, you know, what's going on here? Where might I need to change? And then, of course, that's when we go, wait a second, I don't want to change. But, you know, the other thing that comes to mind is, I don't know anyone that necessarily likes to struggle, but we struggle when we're out of alignment with that which we were created for. And so I'd say to the listener out there, if you're feeling out of alignment, it may not be your neighbor or what somebody said on Facebook or your boss or this or that. It may be that God is calling you. And as you said, Richard, you get to the Bible and look at scripture, you might actually get some answers.
0: I wonder if sometimes we don't rush to the Bible because we don't want to find out that what we're doing or thinking or saying
1: right.
0: is wrong.
1: We don't want to see the reality of the situation, for sure.
0: Which
1: and
0: is
1: I
0: a
1: say
0: shame.
1: It that way because I've
0: you know
1: been
0: that
1: there,
0: old,
1: done that.
0: Yeah, absolutely. You know that old saying, if you find yourself in a hole, stop digging?
1: Yeah.
0: And I think a lot of times people just keep digging because it's scary. But friends, it's not about being right. It's about getting it right. It's a marathon, not a sprint. But you have to be doing the work. And I think that's critical, lest you end up saying that somebody who is nothing like Jesus is achingly close to Jesus. And the reason why they say that is because this guy proposes everything from Sharia law to sexual perversity of the highest order, as though Jesus didn't say to the adulteress, go and sin no more.
1: Right.
0: As though Jesus said, oh, that's cool, dude. Catch you later. And I don't know why whenever I'm like talking about the Jesus who just tells everybody what they want to hear, who's like a yoga instructor, I don't know why I always say he's wearing a diaper. I just have that kind of like Gandhi feeling, like, you know, Gandhi wore a robe and stuff. And so,
1: well, I think it's a good point. We've made Jesus who we want him to be. And
0: absolutely,
1: he is the Jesus of the Bible and of God. We've made him who
0: this
1: I'm just
0: innocuous
1: gonna say, yeah.
0: figure. This is the person through whom this entire world was created. Through him, all things were made, and without him was nothing made that was made. And we've reduced him to a permissive person, and it says more about us than the truth of the Bible, doesn't it?
1: It does, and I just want to, the last two points is when we do go to Scripture, we will actually see who God calls us to be, and there is alignment in that, and there is peace. And then from there, our actions are basically laid out for us. And I would just encourage somebody, try it. This is the way of life. Don't listen to those people out there on Facebook.
0: Yeah, don't worry about getting it wrong. Worry about not trying.
1: Yeah.
0: I think what parent looks down on a child who's making a mess of something but trying super hard and doesn't just love their little face off?
1: Yeah.
0: Stay with us, friends. We're going to wrap it up in the fourth segment.
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0: friends. Welcome back. You're listening to Courageous Christianity, and we're wrapping up our series on external threats to Christianity. And the series led us to the place where we realized, you know what, regardless of what people in the world are doing, all of these things come back to the way we respond, the way we prepare ourselves each day, the way we submit ourselves to the lordship of Jesus Christ. Remember, it's Lord and Savior. It's not just Savior. And His lordship should change the way we live our lives. He makes the rules. And there's a joke with Marine pilots and Air Force pilots where we say that the Air Force flight manual says what they're allowed to do in a fighter, and the Marine Corps flight manual has only one or two things that you're prohibited from doing. And I think of that first example where you think of this flight manual where it says all these different things that you can't do. I think of that as a religious view of God, as opposed to the Marine Corps view, which says you can do all of these things except these two or three things. And what's really going on? What's going on is a loving father has given his children guidance for the way they conduct themselves in the world. He gave us free will so that we could make the choice to love him. And in that free will, we also have the choice to get into a lot of trouble and to then say, well, this is okay and this is not okay, as we create our own little religion of things. The truth of the matter is, in all of the situations we find ourselves, God is not going to tell us what to do. We have to learn from the heart of God and the heart of Jesus and the way Jesus walked it out on this planet, and then bring that to the way we walk it out on this planet. And so I thought of a couple questions again that would help us with that, where you find yourself in some situation that's not covered by the flight manual. And you say, who does God want me to be in this situation? Or perhaps, when this situation is over, how do I want to look back on the way I acquitted myself? Remember, the Bible doesn't cover everything, but the heart of the Bible does. And that comes back to love, and it comes back to what is actually loving. And so, Christy, as we wrap up this series, what do you most want our listeners to take away?
1: What's interesting is I thought about, again, these external threats coming back to us. A song came to mind, lyrics in particular of a song by my favorite band ever, Creed. and the song is called Full Circle. So it's a full circle. We might perceive the threats are out there, but really it's what we do and respond with those threats. So it does come back to us. And the lyrics say, one part of the lyrics, I've got one foot in heaven and the other foot stuck in, I'm actually talking about the place, hell, not a bad word. And it goes down and says later in the lyrics, close the door and don't look back or you will fade away. You know, I hear in all of that, at least to me, is you've got to look at the reality of the situation, assess the battlefield, and assess yourself at the same time. And then remember who you serve. I've got one foot in heaven. Well, put both feet in heaven. Not literally right
0: commit
1: now.
0: Commit yourself.
1: Commit, yeah. You know, don't stay stuck in the middle. And then choose your actions aligned with Christ. You know, we keep looking for all these guides and these how-tos. The best guide is Christ. The best Bible is Christ. The best coach is Christ.
0: Amen. I think that's very powerful. There is an example in the Bible of how Jesus handled everything, how he handled opposition, how he handled sexual perversity, how he handled people who wanted to destroy him. And as we go through this world, which is just getting about as crazy as could be, his example is all we need when we fully commit. And that's a truth, and it brings us to our moment of truth. As you know, in every show, we have a moment of truth where we look at scriptures which inform our discussion, and we do this to remind ourselves that God's word is our first refuge. It's always relevant. It never fails. There's no situation where we are left alone by a loving Father in heaven. Our moment of truth today comes from Hebrews chapter 12, verses 1 and 2, which say, "Therefore, since we are surrounded by such a great cloud of witnesses, let us throw off everything that hinders and the sin that so easily entangles, and let us run with perseverance the race marked out for us, fixing our eyes on Jesus, the pioneer and perfecter of our faith. For the joy set before him, he endured the cross, scorning its shame, and sat down at the right hand of the throne of God." Over the last few weeks, we've talked about various external threats to Christianity, and truthfully, we could go on talking for weeks about threats to our faith. They're as plentiful as they are miserable. But as you may have begun to notice, they all have one thing in common, and that is us. It's you and me. As you've listened to the series, you may have noted that in order to be successful, every threat requires either our passivity, our ignorance of the Bible, our pride, our failure to live out the teachings of our faith, our desire to fit in with the world, or our fear of standing firm in faith. And I don't think we can avoid that conclusion. Running with perseverance the race marked out for us, a close walk with Jesus, setting a godly example in front of the great cloud of witnesses, contribution within the church, and a profound and faithful testimony beyond the church comes down to us, our behavior, and sometimes, when it comes to the threats to our faith, the way we respond may actually be the problem. And so, let me clarify before someone calls my pastor to complain. The world will be the world. It will make sport of lies, greed, cruelty, and mob thinking. It will put groups against each other to isolate people, and then it will talk about inclusion. It will promote violence in the name of peace, and it'll prey on the defenseless. It's a twisted, sad, dark place. The world will be the world because it lives in its flesh, in its pride, in its schemes, and in the moment. But it's our reaction to all of that which will either show Jesus and the light of his love to people living in darkness or make a mockery of God. Let me repeat that. As Christians, our reaction to all of the world's sad and misguided ways will either show Jesus

sexual content in the curriculum, and when he gets a chance to step up to the microphone, his words are full of anger, vulgarity, and condemnation. Who wins there? The world, right? And why do they win? Because he gave them the win by reducing Jesus Christ to a foul-mouthed and hateful Savior. I'll take it one step further. The way we respond to the world can be a big issue, but so can the way Christians respond to each other. Take disharmony in the church, for example. Often the way Christians behave in church can make a man want nothing to do with the church. Maybe we talk about the importance of the Bible right up until it clashes with our politics. Maybe we say one thing and do another. Maybe we're judgmental. Maybe we lack charity. Maybe we use profanity. Whatever the case, these are things that we do to ourselves, and they have consequences for the church and the world beyond the church, and it comes back to us. The bottom line is that the only behavior we control is our own, and we can't wish that other people would behave differently if we ourselves do not. That's probably worth repeating as well. Friends, in all humility, and not because I always get it right, but because I try to be honest when I don't, we have to look different than the world. Years ago, a political satirist and cartoonist named Walt Kelly twisted a historical quote to make a joke about human nature. Apparently, during the War of 1812, following the U.S. Navy defeat of the British Navy in the Battle of Lake Erie, Oliver Perry reported, "We have met the enemy, and they are ours." Well, Walt Kelly's parody said, "We have met the enemy, and he is us." Like most cliches and pithy observations, which cut really close to the bone, this play on words stuck because it can be so incredibly true. Man is often his own worst enemy. For example, he sometimes pursues unbridled industry, dumping chemicals into the ocean at the expense of the very environment in which he lives. Sometimes he pursues wealth at the expense of his health and his family life. Sometimes he pursues political ambitions at the expense of the people he was elected to govern. And often it seems as though he can't get out of his own way. This should not be true of Christians. As my nephew, the Navy SEAL, says, "When you know better, you do better." So in all of the external threats that we face as Christians, striving to live out the gospel of Jesus Christ, I contend that it's our response to those threats and our preparations for those threats and our determination to overcome those threats and our cohesion as the Church of Christ in the face of those threats that will determine the future of this world. And that's courageous Christianity. Friends, thanks for joining us today. We hope you'll join us each and every week here on Saturday at noon on 100.7 FM, KKHT, The Word, and on Sunday at 9 a.m. on AM 1070, The Answer, both in Houston, Texas. 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
2: Near the end of the Revolutionary War, George Washington received a letter from one of his own officers. Colonel Louis Nicola suggested that America might be better served by a monarchy, with Washington himself as king. Washington firmly rejected the idea. He had spent years leading Americans in a fight for independence from a monarchy. He would not see that victory end with America creating a king of its own. He understood that the cause of the revolution was greater than any one man. His example reminds us that power can be offered, earned, or taken. But character determines whether we use it for ourselves or remain faithful to something greater.
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0: you could use a little extra encouragement in your day, you've come to the right place. I'm Keith Stevens, and welcome to Keep the Faith.
1: And I'm Donna Cruz. Whether you just have the smaller stresses frustrating you, or you have a major hurdle in life to overcome, there's something for you here, and it sounds a lot like this.

0: we have a choice to be in an active mode, which is independent of how anybody or anything reacts to us. And he didn't tell anybody anything was wrong because in Brian's mind, nothing was wrong. He says, I can't wait to find out what God has in store for me next.
1: If I leave angry, I'm coming back. If I leave happy, I'm coming back. If I leave in no mood at all, I'm coming back. I made a terrible error, but this is what I can promise you, my daughter. I will never leave you again.
2: I trust you.

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Next on Keep the Faith, a story of how one man started rebuilding the bridge of trust with his daughter. You send

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2: Hi, I'm Donna Cruz. It can be easy to mess up and cause your family to question your commitment to them. And once that happens, it's often a long road back to rebuilding trust. 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
3: Back in the 1980s, my wife and I wound up apart. It wasn't her fault, it was mine. I went off and lived some ways that I'm very ashamed of now. It hurt her, but it also hurt my two daughters. Now, I did see them every other weekend. It's the only thing I did right during that time. After 3 years apart, we finally worked through our problems. I came to my senses. I asked Alice to take me back, and she did, and we remarried. One daughter was 6 when we divorced. She was 9 when Alice and I finally put our life back together and remarried each other. By the time she was 10, I was traveling and speaking around the country, and every time I left the house, she cried inordinately. I didn't want to ask because I thought I knew the answer, and finally I did. Honey, why do you get so upset when I leave? You know, airplanes are safe. I'll be back. And she looked at me and said, really? There was a time when you didn't come back. How do I know that you're really going to come back this time? And so I assured her, if I leave angry, I'm coming back. If I leave happy, I'm coming back. If I leave in no mood at all, I'm coming back. I made a terrible error, but this is what I can promise you, my daughter. I will never leave you again. You see, this is the relationship recipe. People need to have comfort and commitment to know that you're there in the good days and the bad days and every day. And if you've already messed that up, you need to go do what I did, not because I'm perfect. As a matter of fact, I did it because I was imperfect. Going back to my daughter and saying, please forgive me, and I promise you I'll be there for you from now on. Now, don't make that promise if you're not going to keep it. Comfort of commitment. Remember that phrase. They say

you start declaring the truth of who you are, it will overshadow any facts that of your past that try to pull you down. It would be very easy to stay as a victim. And the truth is, we've all been a victim of something. And the next step is surviving. But the goal isn't to just survive. The goal is to become that overcomer. And an overcomer is someone who not only knows who they are, but now they're actually bringing other people to freedom.

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1: Hey, I'm Keith Stevens. In today's fast-paced world, stress can hit us and get us down really at any time. Susie Larson has written books like Fully Alive and Your Powerful Prayers, and she shares how it's important to sometimes know our limits.
2: God is not obligated to keep us healthy if we keep grinding our gears. He's not the one asking us to drive at that pace. And I will say there's a certain arrogance in it if we think we can do it without consequence. People let us hit the wall. I did 15, 17 years ago and learned some valuable lessons about my limits. And I'm telling you, if we can be humble enough to respect our limits and then say, God, you are the one with no limits, you will find growth in your life that's sustainable. You really can't go through life and keep your health without a consistent bedtime. So that might need to be your very next tweak is say, you might doing it kicking and screaming, but your body will thank you. This is where moral failure happens. This is where shortcuts happen. This is where people implode. This is where their accumulative stressed life catches up and there's a disease that hits them out of nowhere. We open ourselves up to so much destruction when we think we are above needing rest and then we brag about it to everybody else. Until you're content to be misunderstood, you'll never be able to do everything God wants you to do. And to be content to be misunderstood is to say, I wish I could do that, but I just can't. I know my limits, but it's become one of the greatest gifts of my life is to be able to say no and say yes, and ultimately know that I serve an audience of one.

0: Sometimes all you need is a story to remind you that there's hope. Steve Brown has one of those. And we've teamed up with Steve and the rest of our friends at Key Life to help make encouragement contagious right here on Keep the Faith.
1: I'll never forget the hospital visit. I asked the lady if she was scared, and she replied, "Are you crazy? This is a hospital. People die in hospitals." I loved it. You know, not only hospitals, but life is kind of scary, isn't it? When I'm on an airplane, and I've never put all my weight on one of those things yet, and the weather's bad, I always check out the pilot and the flight attendants to see if there is perspiration on their upper lips. In a panic mode, I do the same thing with God. There's never any perspiration on his upper lip. Makes me feel better. As long as he's cool, I'm cool. I'm Steve Brown. You think about that. Share what you just heard with a friend. Go to youthinkaboutthat.org.
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5: 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The same things that trigger laughter, the same things that actually cause us pain.

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1: I'm Donna Cruz. It may have been a while since you've had a good laugh. If that's you, maybe that's exactly what you need right now.
2: Come from a good family. My mom had a beehive hairdo when I was a kid. And I'm not lying, at night my mom used to wrap her head with toilet paper. Am I making this up, friends? Unbelievable. Took her out TPing houses. Come on, mom, spin faster. Will you get with the program?
1: Nick Arnett is a family-friendly comedian who's written the book Me, We, and Glee.
3: What causes laughter? You know, there are two ingredients in all humor. One is the element of surprise. But there's another element in humor that people often overlook. And sitcoms are completely based on this notion. And it's called conflict. It's something that has gone awry. Something has gone wrong. And we can relate to it because that's life. So we have the unexpected and we have conflict. Those are the two things in humor. Now, what causes anxiety? What causes stress? What causes fear? What causes worry? The unexpected and conflict. Isn't that interesting? The same things that trigger laughter, the same things that actually cause us pain. I think that's why God gave us humor, to balance things out. Humor is a wonderful way to reduce stress. Try to think negative thoughts while you're smiling. You can't do it. And you know what? The shortest distance between two people is a good laugh. Have you ever had a good laugh with somebody? They're in the same room, you're laughing at the same joke. Maybe you couldn't even stand that guy, but you were laughing together and you had a certain bond. You related to something together. Try it.

0: find encouragement for the roller coaster of life on Keep the Faith.
1: Things are getting real. Jesus, take the wheel. Only way I'm getting to the other side. Days are getting

man, like I didn't even realize how much I needed people until this happened. Man, I think I was like quite the little individualist. Like, oh, don't worry, I'll do it myself. And man, I mean, people fed me and my family for like over a year. Because what people usually don't know is that most of your problems are really practical. It's like, I'm too tired to cook. I don't even know what I like to eat anymore. Also, I'm poor. You know, because the second you get sick, you're just so worried about money. So yeah, people just kept finding little ways to like, sometimes even just like slip money in a sweet card. And like, you feel so embarrassed getting it and so grateful because holy cow, you definitely needed it. Give me

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2: In 2013, my two children and I were homeless. I lost my job, so I was getting jobs here and there, off and on, and it was just not making ends meet fast enough. And then finally, I asked one of my part-time jobs. I'm a caregiver, and I asked them to give me full-time hours. So they said, "Well, we have a client, but she's an act worker." God just told me just be obedient, and I went there, and that was in 2013. I'm still there taking care of my patient. Is 87 years old, and her daughter has been such a blessing to me and my children. I was in school, and she's paying for my tuition to go to school.
3: She has no idea how much she has blessed our family, and she had no idea of the days that I was coming to work for her. I didn't have any more life left in me. I was just about ready to give up. She's an angel. She changed my whole life.

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0: 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We've drifted from our Judeo-Christian roots toward a secular, even socialist worldview, especially in our schools. 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
3: Near the end of the Revolutionary War, George Washington received a letter from one of his own officers. Colonel Louis Nicola suggested that America might be better served by a monarchy, with Washington himself as king. Washington firmly rejected the idea. He had spent years leading Americans in a fight for independence from a monarchy. He would not see that victory end with America creating a king of its own. He understood that the cause of the revolution was greater than any one man. His example reminds us that power can be offered, earned, or taken. But character determines whether we use it for ourselves or remain faithful to something greater.
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0: Hi, I'm Keith Stevens, and I'm so glad to be able to spend some time with you today here on Keep the Faith.
1: And I'm Donna Cruz. We all know that sometimes life can be hard, and you could just use a little bit of encouragement to help get you through the day. Well, here, it sounds a bit like this.
2: No, this isn't true. This label, this dot, this identity that I've given myself, this isn't who I was created to be.
3: There is a power that is unleashed when you say, you know what, no matter what, I'm going to be in this. I'm going to be all in. We are going to lock ourselves in this marriage and throw away the key. You're still a daughter. You're still a
0: son. No matter what. Max Lucado shares how he deals with fear, and it just might help you too. That's next on Keep the Faith.
4: Standing where I stand now, I know that he's the reason. I almost can't believe it.

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1: I'm Donna Cruz. It can be tough to overcome our fears and move forward in life. Sometimes it's fear of the unknown or fear that we're going to fail. Maybe you've been there. Our friend Max Licato has written many books that deal with things just like this, including Anxious for Nothing.
2: One of the things that help us deal with fears is to put words on them. Because as long as fear is some nebulous, ill-defined force, as long as it's an evil force, then it really seems scary. But if you put words on it, like, you know what I'm afraid of? I'm afraid that when I apply for a job, somebody's going to turn me down. Okay, that's it. I could handle that. It won't be fun, but I could get through that. But fear comes at us like this loud sound with no particulars. It's just like a noise, ill-defined. And that's where I think the devil likes to leave it. But when we, like Jesus in the garden, he said, take this cup from me, this particular challenge. Would you help me face this? When we take that specific challenge and put it in words, that brings it down to size, and we can face it with God's help.

0: liar.
1: I take responsibility for my action. I take responsibility for my attitude. I take responsibility for my thought. I just refuse to let things just happen to me because it doesn't work. It works when I say to myself, Jillian, you have a choice. You can either respond to this or you can react to this. And when I react, it doesn't quite work out. When I respond with peace or joy or forgiveness, then it seems to always find its way around.
2: This is Keep the Faith.
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4: 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That's next on Keep the Faith.

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1: Hey, I'm Keith Stevens. Maybe you've been asked that question. Where do you see yourself in 5 years? If your marriage right now feels hopeless, you might imagine yourself in a more fulfilling relationship. Shanti Feldhahn has written books like The Surprising Secrets of Highly Happy Marriages and The Good News About Marriage. She says that relationship can be with the same person.
2: This group of researchers studied these people that were very miserable in their marriages and were struggling, and that may be where some people listening are today. And this study followed those people for 5 years and found that almost 80% of those people that were the most miserable, if they stayed married for 5 years, that almost 80% of them were very happy 5 years later. And it's because there is a power that is unleashed when you say, you know what, no matter what, I'm going to be in this. I'm going to be all in. And okay, what is it that happens? And this one husband, he put it this way. He said, it's what happens when you say, we are going to lock ourselves in this marriage and throw away the key. Because what happens before then, if you haven't done that, it's really easy to do things to protect yourself. Like, you know, maybe you have the little bank account on the side. Or maybe, you know, you share things with a good friend that you would never share with your spouse because you're kind of holding back just a little bit. But what those things do is that they build a wall. And so this couple that I was talking to, they said everything changed when they realized, you know what? We got to get rid of the separate bank accounts. We've got to stop keeping secrets. We've got to recognize we are in this marriage for a lifetime. So we better figure out how to make this work.

think a lot of people have things in their heart they want to do, and they're like, wow, you know, when I have a plan together, when I have it all figured out, then I'm going to do something great. But the reality is, the miracle is in the one step that you think you can't take in the beginning. It's getting people to do the things that's been in their heart for so long as they're driving down that road. I want to do this. I'd love to make a difference in this way. And encouraging them to get that process started and watch what happens from there. Change.

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1: I'm Donna Cruz. Let's be honest, influence invites criticism, and that can be deflating. In those moments, you can retreat or you can step up to the plate and deliver even more hope and encouragement to others. That's what Sadie Robertson Huff has decided to do. She speaks to young people all over the country, but she really rose to fame as a teenager on Duck Dynasty and even Dancing with the Stars. It's been a lot for someone her age to handle at times.
2: I was struggling. I was just so busy and overwhelmed. And, you know, sometimes you can take the hate comments and sometimes it's hard. I remember just thinking, like, I need a break. And I remember driving my car one night, and in that moment, it was so crazy. I looked up at the moon, and I was reminded of, like, this really childlike moment I had whenever I was little. I remember I was, like, walking out of church, and I looked at my mom, and I looked up at the moon, and I said, Mom, if that's the earth, how are we looking at it and standing on it? Because for some reason, in my little 4 or 5-year-old mind, I thought that the moon was the earth. But, you know, I never heard the voice of the Lord audibly, but just in my spirit, I just felt like he was saying, I'm a lot bigger, and if you take yourself out, a lot of other people will too. But if I can step into this and say, actually, I am weak, but my God is strong, it's going to encourage so many other people to see that, man, God is so much higher than you. He's so much bigger than you, and he's actually going to work through you.

have been born an original, don't die a copy. An original means something that has been designed by the artist, that has been created only for that particular person or thing. Somebody is waiting for the version of you.

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2: I thought I'd given everything over to Christ, and then I realized that there was one thing that I had held on to, that I had just called my own, and that there was nobody else's, not even God. And it was my dream to become a veterinarian, because I've had that dream since I was a little girl, and it was always just my dream, nobody else's. And I realized right then and there that I hadn't given everything up to God. He wanted that for me too. I just said, fine, you know what? If that's what you want, I've lived like the past few months trying to live without you, and it's been the most miserable time of my life. So if this is what you want, it's yours. And there was such peace in that, and just letting that go. So God is good, and He is faithful in His promises, but thinking that you're going to do it on your own, it's not going to work. And by the way, I did just graduate from vet school.

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11: We're going to dive into this talk for the time we have in this session, talk about kind of peace in the home.
9: Absolutely.
11: And here's the first principle. We can't control all the chaos happening in the world, but we can control whether or not we allow God's peace to reign in our hearts and our homes. Right. Like, guys, the world is nuts right now. Like, if you turn on the news for 5 minutes, you're just going to feel just that lack of peace because there's just chaos happening everywhere. And we can't control all of it. We need to be responsible to do what we can in our communities and globally even to be about bringing God's peace and God's kingdom to this broken world. But we're going to realize we can't control all of it. But what we do have more control than we realize of is what happens in our own home.
9: Right.
11: Is our own home going to be a sanctuary and safe place where we as a couple, us, our kids, whoever is there, can experience God's peace in a place where there's joy and laughter and a place where we can bring the troubles of life and deal with them together and pray about them, but ultimately it's going to be a place of peace. And maybe you didn't grow up in a house like that. Maybe you grew up in chaos and you think that's just how home has to be, but you get the opportunity and the responsibility to break and change that cycle in your home. Because you're not responsible for the kind of home you grew up in, but you're completely responsible for the kind of home your kids are growing up in. And we've got the opportunity to say, I want it to look different than it did for me. I want it to look different than it did in my grandparents' generation. Maybe they didn't know the Lord. Maybe they didn't know any better. But now God is showing us there's a different and better way. And we're going to talk about how to live in that reality in our homes. So one time we accidentally, on a road trip, left one of our children at a gas station. He's a middle child. He's used to it. But no. So we stopped, bathroom break, because somebody with that many kids, somebody's always got to go. And so we pull off the road, and I'm mad, and I'm in a hurry. And we get there, and it's a one-seater. And there's this huge, long line for this one seat. And I'm like, we're not doing this. Like, we got a car full of boys. We'll find a tree. We'll find something. We're not doing this. So, like, let's load back up. And we get loaded up, and we start driving down the road. And my oldest in the back, a few minutes later, he is, hey, Dad, where's Connor? And I'm like, what? And he's like, yeah, I don't think he's here. And I look back, and sure enough, he wasn't. So we drive all the way back to this gas station, and Connor had stayed in that line and had made it all the way up the line and was now in there. And so I run to the front of the line. I'm beating on the door. Connor, are you in there, buddy? And he's like, hey, Dad, I'm in here. I'm like, oh, good. I was just worried about you. You were taking a while. I told your brothers we couldn't get snacks here, but how about when you get out, you pick out whatever snack you want and all this stuff. And,
9: yes.
11: You know, we got it. He was fine. But I didn't feel so bad because Jesus' parents did that. Have you read this in the Bible? The people that God picked to raise his son lost Jesus for 3 days, guys. I mean, this was like 15 minutes. Mary, you know, the Mary, did you know that Jesus is missing and you need to put out an Amber Alert because it was like a day before they even knew he was gone. And I think God puts stuff like that in the Bible just to make us feel better. Like, you know what? Because I just picture Mary and Joseph. Like, can you imagine that search? Like, what are they feeling when you lose Jesus? What marriage moment is that? Like, we're definitely going to hell. We lost Jesus. Like, we lost Jesus. I didn't even know that was theologically possible, and we've literally lost him. But they found him, and it worked out. It's all in the Bible. I don't make any of this stuff up. It's in the Bible.
9: Yes.
11: But I'm saying, like, every home has experienced some chaos.
9: Mm-hmm.
11: Every home has had moments of imperfection, moments when we need God's grace. But truly, the good part is through it all, because of his ever-present indwelling of the Holy Spirit within us, we don't lose Jesus. He's with us through it all.
9: That's right.
11: And whatever chaos you brought in here this weekend, whatever fear, whatever uncertainty, whatever panic, whatever you're wrestling with, first off, the first thing I want you to know before we dive into the truth of God's word and what he wants us to know in those moments is you're not alone. And here's part of the reason how I know you're not alone. Every one of us in life are going to face moments that we just feel like, I'm not equipped to deal with this. I'm not equipped to deal with what's happening in my marriage right now. I'm not equipped to deal with the news of wars and panic and chaos and all these things happening all over the world. I'm just not equipped, and I don't know what to do. And the most underlined Bible verse kind of speaks to the same thing, because this was underlined the most.
9: It's Philippians 4, 6, and 7. Don't worry about anything. Instead, pray about everything. Tell God what you need and thank him for all he has done. Then you will experience God's peace, which exceeds anything we can understand. His peace will guard your hearts and minds as you live in Christ Jesus. And you guys, one of my favorite parts of this verse is where it talks about how God's peace is something that exceeds anything we can understand. And those of you who've had those heart-wrenching moments where literally it takes your breath away, like you've had such a great loss, or you've just experienced heartbreak beyond anything that you could ever even imagine. And in that moment when you really turned to the Lord, you had a supernatural peace that you can't even explain. And I know we've had that in our life, and we're going to share a little bit about that. But that's the thing about God's peace, is it's not really how the world defines peace. Because the world says you can only have peace when there's no chaos, or you can only have peace when everything's going exactly as you would like it to go. But the truth is, every time we read about peace in the Bible, it really has nothing to do with our circumstances. And I take great comfort in the fact that we have a God, we have a Savior, who is always all too ready to give us peace in the midst of it. And you guys, sometimes He provides peace by changing our circumstances, but most of the time, it has nothing to do with that change of circumstances, but everything to do with the presence, just His presence, of knowing that we're not alone, of knowing that He never wastes our pain, of knowing that He really is the Prince of Peace in our life.
11: And so how do we get it? How do we keep it? Peace, as the Bible describes it, is this. It's a gift from God that we must pursue, promote, and protect. It's something that Jesus, the Prince of Peace, wants you to have in your marriage and in your heart and in your home, even in those brokenhearted seasons, because as the Bible says, He is near to the brokenhearted. He rescues those whose spirits are crushed. So while we have God's presence with us all the time, it's like the Bible saying we can experience God's presence in our life in a very unique way in those moments of heartbreak and in those moments where it seems like everything is upside down. That's where we can sense our Savior most. He's always with us. He's omnipresent. He's always with us. But He says, I'm going to give you this extra portion of my grace and my presence in those moments when you need it most. I heard this mom who had 15 children one time being interviewed, and they asked, how do you love all your children the same? And she said, I don't love them all the same. And it kind of took the interviewer back. And the interviewer said, well, which one do you love the most? And she said, whichever one is hurting the most. And I think it's kind of a picture of the heart of God, our perfect, compassionate Father, that yes, He loves us all with a limitless love, but yet there's this special place in His heart that's just for those of His children in those moments where my kid's hurting. Yes. I mean, to me, one of the shortest verse in the Bible is so comforting. It just says Jesus wept. And it reminds me that we've got a Savior who's not distant from our pain. He knows what that feels like. And in our moments of tear and in our moments of pain, He is there to give us peace. Jesus says this, peace I leave with you. My peace I give to you. I do not give as the world gives. So don't let your hearts be troubled and do not be afraid. And Ashley did a kind of a word study a few years back on what that peace, what shalom really means, and discovered something that to me was just, it completely changed the way that I saw peace, because I used to see it the way she described a lot of us seeing it. It's just the absence of trouble. Mm-hmm. And there's always trouble around, and yet God calls us to live perpetually in peace. And I didn't understand what that looked like until she kind of did this deep dive into the Old Testament, and it was mind-blowing for me.
9: Yes. Years ago, I wrote a book called Peace Pirates, and I just have always longed to have God's peace in my life, like most of us in this room. And I, you know, after I went through my anxiety and depression battle, especially, I just really was like, how can I keep God's peace in my life? So I knew that the original Hebrew word for peace is shalom. And so when I went to those ancient Hebrew word pictures to see how they would have written shalom to each other, I found this, and they're going to put the picture on the screen here. So if you want to write this down, this is something that has meant the world to me. I still wear it on my wrist because I want to remember the meaning of what God's peace actually is in our lives. And it means this. God's peace is breaking the authority established by chaos. Breaking the authority established by chaos. And so when you really look at what that meaning is and how those Hebrews understood what their maker really meant when he talked about peace in their lives, when they would hear about God's peace in their lives, it meant nothing about the circumstances and everything about who is the authority in their life. So in essence, it's really about God being our authority and not letting anything else be our authority in our life. So we can't allow that addiction to be the authority in our life. We say, God, break this addiction, and you be the authority over my life so I don't feel like I'm thrown to and fro by the chaos in my life. It means breaking the anger that is in your home, not allowing that anger to be the authority, not allowing that to change how you think about your spouse and how you think about your circumstances, but allowing God to be your authority, where he says you're a masterpiece, that he has good plans for you. Yes, there are real diagnoses that we all face, but we cannot allow it to be our authority. We must say, God, you are still my authority. We know you don't waste pain. Lord, be the king over my life. And the more we keep on surrendering our lives to him and saying, God, you are the one, you are the authority over my life, the more we will experience his peace. And I don't know about you, but I think that's amazing. Because to me, that says that we can get through anything. That says that we always have a Savior right there for us. But it does taking us pursuing, promoting, and protecting the peace in our hearts and homes. But it starts with full surrender. And you guys, I know this isn't easy. It's so easy as human beings to be taken back by the circumstances that come our way. It's so easy to allow the enemy to let shame set in. But you guys, shame is not meant to be a staying place. It's a place of conviction that leads to repentance, literally going the other way, walking away from the thing that is keeping you in shame. But it takes us recognizing what that thing is to be able to walk in that freedom.
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8: Welcome back to Focus on the Family with Jim Daly. Let's return now to the presentation from the Willises as Dave reflects on Ashley's insights.
11: When she discovered that, it kind of helped the scales fall off my eyes to experience God's peace in a new way, and the gift of that, to realize I don't have to be ever controlled or defined or ruled by any of the circumstances, any of the chaos that's happening outside in the world, because none of that is my authority. And it's just a reminder to me when I'm feeling fear or uncertainty or anxiety about that chaos or about whatever I might be facing, to run back into the arms of my Savior and remind myself that, Lord, you're my authority. You're my God. You're the one who's bigger than everything that I'm facing, and you love me more than I can imagine. And this pain that I'm facing is a temporary pain, because that's the promise we have as Christians. Every pain we'll ever face is a temporary pain, and every joy we'll ever experience is an eternal joy. And when we keep that perspective, it helps us to get through those difficult seasons, to know this too shall pass. This is temporary. And yet we have a very real enemy who does everything he can to try to make us feel overwhelmed by whatever is happening around us. Because that's part of his game plan. He wants you to feel overwhelmed, isolated, alone, in shame, in bondage, in guilt, and to make you feel like the chaos has completely taken over. You know, we saw a visual reminder of this, you know, on a trip. We took a big birthday trip for Ashley a while back and went to a place we'd always wanted to go. And we're hiking through a forest in Costa Rica, which is just a beautiful place.
9: It is.
11: And so we were there hiking around, and we came across this big tree. And Ashley asked the tour guide, said, "What's up with this tree?"
9: Yeah.
11: And when he explained it, I don't know, it kind of was like a reinforcement of some of these principles. It ties into this.
9: I said, "Can you tell me more about it?" And he's like, "I'm so glad you asked me about this, because this tree is considered to be kind of a freak of nature." And he said, "It's actually a symbiotic tree. The tree that you're looking at used to have a host tree inside of it." And I was like, "What do you mean?" And he said, "Well, we actually call this tree the strangler tree." And he said, "And here's why. So the strangler tree forms a root system close to a healthy tree or host tree. And when it realizes that that healthy tree has a good light source, good water source, good air source, and good nutrients, it basically kind of slivers its root towards the tree and tries to act like it's just being a friend of that tree. And scientists literally refer to what the strangler tree does to the host tree as nature's unwanted hug, which I just thought was really sweet and kind of creepy. But anyway, so he's basically going up near that tree like, hey, can I just, you know, can I get some of this sunlight with you? I just need a little bit and maybe just a little bit of your water. And little by little, that strangler tree goes around and around and around, and its root system just keeps on getting tighter and tighter and tighter around the host tree before the host tree even realizes it. And it forms this fortress around it, like in that picture. And eventually, it sucks the life out of the host tree and literally chokes it out and takes all of its water source, all of its light source, all of the nutrients, and the very air that it needs to survive. And as I was looking at this, it reminded me of another thing I found in my research when I was researching shalom. And I found this other Hebrew word that is very closely related to shalom, and it's the word shalal. It's spelled S-H-A-L-A-L. It's taking authority or seizing authority by destructive means. Yeah. So when I saw that strangler tree, I was like, well, there's shalal. There's a physical example in nature of what shalal is. And, you know, thankfully, we don't have to be like that strangler tree, but I do feel like there's things in our life that are like strangler trees. There's things in our life, relationships in our life, habits in our life that are literally sucking the very life out of us. And the enemy would love for us to believe that we gotta have to be like that healthy tree and allow these things to overtake us. But we have a God that says he is greater, that there is nothing that he cannot overcome. There is nothing in our life that he cannot help us with. But we have to be able to recognize it. And it takes us being mindful and saying, Lord, search my heart. And even as a married couple, Lord, search our hearts. Please reveal the strangler trees in our life. Because just like that strangler tree was so crafty with that host tree, there's little blind spots in our life where we get going on autopilot and we're just trucking along. And before you know it, there's this thing in our life and we're like that host tree. And we're all of a sudden, it's like we have this fortress around us and we can't really think clearly and we can't really see clearly. And our relationship is a little bit rocky and we're like, what happened? And that's why we got to keep rooted and surrendered to the Lord, because he will help us to see what these things are. And I'm telling y'all, we have a powerful God that comes in and rescues us and busts up that root system and says, he is my child, she is my child, stop messing with my kids.
13: That's right.
9: And I just want to say this, that we have a God that, you know, we know in the word it says he raises dead things to life. Well, he raises dead marriages to life. Like, you might have come to this conference and felt like this is our last ditch effort. We're going to go through the motions. We're going to say we did it. You know, we went through the motions. We tried. But I want you to know that God has you here for a reason, because he wants to give you something new. He is doing something new for you, and he is bringing you new life. And he can take your marriage to a place that you never thought it could go. But it takes time. It takes also honesty, takes vulnerability, and being willing to reveal the strangler trees in your life and allow God to do the work that he needs to do to make you healthy once again.
11: And that's a powerful and beautiful picture of what God wants for all of us. And so how do we get there? We remember to embrace peace when we remember we don't have to carry our burdens alone. And in marriage especially, we should never carry our burdens alone. So you have a burden bearer in Christ and also in your spouse. First in Christ, Jesus said, come to me all who are weary and carry heavy burdens, and I will give you rest. That our Savior is calling us to him and saying, let me take that weight off your shoulders. You were never meant to carry it. Let me carry that for you. As you just put your trust and your hope in me, let me walk with you through this. And then within marriage, we should do this, carry each other's burdens, and in this way, you will fulfill the law of Christ. That your joys in marriage, when you share your joys, the joys get twice as joyful. And in marriage, when you share your burdens, the burdens get less than half as heavy. Because when we're sharing each other's burdens, it makes the load much easier to bear. And like Ashley said yesterday, that's why there's never just his burden or her burden. It's always ours. It's always something we're going to face together. And I think that we miss out on that sometimes because we're prone to focus on the wrong things. Like the enemy is a great distractor and he wants to get your eyes focused on the wrong things. He wants your eyes focused on everything that you feel is wrong with your spouse or everything they're doing that annoys you or everything that's chaotic out in the world or everything that you feel is wrong with yourself. And we've got to sometimes start by shifting our perspective and say, Lord, help me to be Philippians 4:8. Let me fix my mind and my thoughts on that which is good and beautiful and pleasing and excellent and worthy of praise. It doesn't mean I put my head in the sand and pretend like the problems aren't there, but it lets me look at those struggles with the right perspective. We've got to be able to put our perspective and our eyes on the right thing, because you're going to find whatever you keep looking for. Jesus said, whatever you keep seeking is what you will find. So if you're always looking for a reason to be stressed, you're going to find reasons to be stressed. If you're always looking for those annoying things your spouse does, then those annoying things your spouse does are all you're going to see. But if you switch your perspective and say, Lord, help me to see the reasons to be thankful. Help me to see the reasons to be joyful, God. Help me to be reminded of your promises. Help me to put my eyes on the right place, because sometimes we don't know, Lord, where do you want me to fix my focus? Where should I be looking? Because there's all different kinds of things competing for my attention. And help my eyes, my heart, to be drawn to what you want me to focus on. Yeah. And where he's going to draw your eyes over and over again is to that which is good and lovely and pleasing and excellent, worthy of praise. And when he draws your mind to something that's negative within yourself, it's because it's the Holy Spirit's way of conviction to say, I'm drawing your eyes here because even though it's uncomfortable, it's a place where I want to work in
9: right.
11: you.
9: Yes.
11: It's a place where I want to come alongside you and bring healing. When he draws your eyes to something that's broken in the marriage, it's because he's saying, you know, this is a problem you guys have let grow worse by completely avoiding it. And I want you to, as a team, come alongside me and let me carry you through this. But this is something that has to be addressed, because until you deal with this, mm-hmm. it's going to be what's holding you back. And so part of our prayer should always be, Lord, don't let me have blind spots. Show me what within me you need me to work on, what within our marriage you need me to work on, but help me always to defer to kindness mm-hmm. and to look for the good in my spouse and to be their biggest encourager and not their biggest critic. Some people, have you ever been around somebody who acts like criticism is their spiritual gift? Have you ever been around these folks? They'll make it churchy. They won't call it criticism. They'll call it discernment. I'm just discerning. I can tell everything that's wrong with you. It's like, that's not a spiritual gift. You're being a jerk and making it sound churchy. But encouragement is a spiritual gift, and it's one we're called to give. We've got to be each other's biggest encouragement.
8: And that's where we'll end this message from Dave and Ashley Willis, speaking at Church of the Highlands in Birmingham, Alabama, on today's episode of Focus on the Family with Jim Daly.
10: What a great message, John. And I want to thank Dave and Ashley for allowing us to share it with our listeners, with you. I love Dave's final point that we tend to magnify whatever we focus on, and we need to be mindful of that. It's really not that hard to change our focus and be an encourager to our spouse and our children. And if you struggle with that, let me remind you that Focus on the Family has a great team of caring Christian counselors that would be happy to give you a free one-time consultation. These are really talented, compassionate folks that can listen to your story, pray with you, and offer some helpful follow-up resources. Here's what we heard from Betsy about her experience with the team. Over the years of raising four kids, I've spoken to your counselors for prayer and received so much support, as well as several helpful books. A few years ago, my grown daughters called Focus for prayer and advice on a situation that involved a family conflict. I was so blessed that they, too, looked to Focus on the Family for counsel. Thank you for being there for all of us. And that's amazing.
8: It really is. What a testimony to God's goodness to use this ministry to make generational impact.
10: Yeah, and we can't do it alone. We thank the Lord for the work he's done through our counselors, and we are also thankful to the families that regularly donate to support the ministry and that counseling work. You're making it possible to help other families like Betsy's. And if you haven't given to Focus, may I ask you to consider doing so. You can do ministry by financially supporting us. I believe that's how the Lord sees it. I will commit to running Focus effectively and efficiently so you can do ministry through it. The best way to help us is with a monthly pledge. 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It's the consistency that helps us balance our budget and plan for future outreach. 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And if you can't make a monthly pledge right now, we understand. We can also send you the book for a one-time gift of any amount.
8: 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I'm John Fuller, inviting you back as we help you and your family thrive in Christ.

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2: You want to make your home a really welcome place for your kids to have their friends over. And then you get to see what they're like and be the carpooling mom or dad, you know, where you're driving them places and they're going to forget you're there. And they have all these conversations going on. My wife was great with that. And she learned a lot.
0: That's Tim Shoemaker. And he and his son, Mark, join us today on Focus on the Family with Jim Daly. Thanks for being here. I'm John Fuller.
3: You know, John, it is a great opportunity to find a way to communicate truth to your teens on some of those big conversations that you need to have. But today we want to discuss how to get your frame of mind in a place to identify when that opportunity comes, not just on that big talk. We always refer to it as the big talk, but all the other talks that need to be brought up about spiritual development and loving the Lord and how to treat people and all the sacred things that we want to communicate.
0: Mm-hmm. Yeah, we have to be ready, as you said, and we have two great guests to help us understand how to have those conversations. Tim Shoemaker is an author, speaker, and writing coach, and he and his wife, Cheryl, have three adult sons, three daughters-in-law, and 12 grandchildren. One of his sons, Mark, joins us today, and Mark is a campus pastor at the Bridge Community Church in Illinois. And together, this father-son duo has written a book called What to Say and How to Say It to Your Teen, A Parent's Guide to 30 Tricky Conversations. And we'll encourage you to get a copy of that book.
3: Tim and Mark, it's great to have you on Focus on the Family.
4: It's great to be here.
3: Yeah.
2: Definitely.
3: It's fun. This is a great, I love these conversations because I think partly I'm eager to hear about it. I had that posture when my boys were younger. I wanted to know, how are other people communicating with their children? What can I learn from it? So that's the spirit in which we're providing this discussion today. So when you look at 30 tricky conversations, is the one I just described the number one conversation? Or what would you say is the number one or two conversations when you look at tricky conversations?
2: That's probably not even one that we'd make the book as far as some of the things we have to talk about. There's cultural issues. There's those spiritual issues. There's spiritual life. We want to talk to them about the whole aspect of dating, especially in their teens.
3: That's,
2: you know,
3: a big one.
2: You know, what does it look like? Why do we date? You know, when are you ready to date? Yeah. So many different things like that. Their personal habits, their emotions, their anxiety. So many kids are wrestling with that. Some of these things our kids are going to hide from us. They're going to mask it, but they're thinking about it. We need to talk about it.
3: Yeah. Let me ask you this. I mean, we're getting into deep waters already. If a parent listening or watching doesn't have that relationship with their teenager, what are one or two things they can do to turn that ship toward a relationship of trust for that young teen?
2: If they don't have it, and I'd love to hear Mark's thoughts on that, but to me, if they don't have that, I'd be honest about it. I wouldn't just gloss over it. Like that isn't a thing, and all of a sudden try to be this great friend, and I'm there.
3: Yeah, you can't
2: and
3: be listening. Just a friend.
2: Yeah, so I think I'd fess up. I'd have that conversation, say, you know what? I feel like I haven't been there for these things, and I want to do better. Mm. And maybe I would even ask that teen for some ideas. I would certainly want to talk to some other, maybe some parents. In my case, I'd talk to my wife. Because she's going to have insight, say, hey, you know, if I've been missing it. And then another quick thing, Jim, is we have so many distractions, right?
3: Mm-hmm.
2: Maybe I've got a habit with my phone. I've got to put that away.
3: Make time to build the relationship with your son or daughter. Let me ask you this. When a teen breaks that trust, you know, the whole bond is built on trust. Hopefully you as a parent are doing all the right things. But, you know, there may come a time when that teen breaks your trust as a parent. They borrowed the car. something happened, they didn't tell you about it. I mean, it can be all sorts of situations again, or they went to the party that you told them not to go to, whatever that might be. What do we do as a parent in that situation to continue to build relationship, but also have the boundaries? Back to your, it's not being just a friend.
4: Yeah. Mm-hmm.
3: What do you do, Tim?
2: Reminds me of a time I'd messed up. I was 17. And
3: have you heard the story, Mark?
4: I've only heard the story, but I actually don't know what's like in it or behind it.
2: So I had messed up. It was like the worst mess up of my life to that point. And, you know, I had thought I can get away with it. You know, I'd underestimated the conviction of the Holy Spirit, right? And so then I confessed. I talked to my mom, and then, of course, there was going to be a talk with my dad. But the way my dad handled it was so good. I saw he was disappointed. He didn't yell. But I remember him, we sat around the kitchen table. My siblings were downstairs, you know, and he said, you know what? I don't know if I should hit you or what, Tim. Mm. And in my mind, I'm thinking, hit me, hit me. I would feel better, wow. You know, because I felt so guilty. I hurt him. I saw the disappointment. That, to me, was the worst thing. I disappointed my dad. And it turned me. Mm-hmm. He may not have known it. And that would be encouragement for your parents, too, I mean, that are listening. My dad probably went to bed thinking he was a failure, you know? But he instead talked to me about not how bad I was, but, Tim, this isn't you. This isn't the you that I know you want to be. Mm, you made a bad choice, you know? And, boy, I wanted to build it back. I didn't want to disappoint him again. And so, yeah, that was some experience I had with that. How a dad handled it. He didn't have anything fancy to say. His love came through, not anger.
3: But also his disappointment.
2: Oh,
3: and that's
2: man.
3: Okay.
2: Oh, that was powerful.
3: In the book, you use a scuba diving analogy about these tough conversations. How does that connect to this moment?
2: Well, when you take a dive, you generally have a goal. Maybe you're over a reef. You want to see fish. You want to see shark. Maybe you want to see a wreck. There's always something you really want to do. And that can become the primary reason for your dive, but you've got to change that. Your primary goal on every dive has got to be to come back safely, you and your buddy. And so anything else is secondary. So when I'm down there, and maybe my judgment isn't as good, I don't want my first goal to be to find that shark or to find that whatever, because I might make a bad judgment. But if my first priority is to come back safely, me and my buddy, that changes. I might not see what I was hoping to see on this dive, but I'm going to come back safe. Primary goal hit. Same thing with a conversation with our kids. Primary goal. You want to come back from this conversation, these tricky conversations, safe, you and your team. You know, you don't want to be burning bridges. You don't want to be taking shots at them. You don't want to bully them. You don't want to hurt the relationship you want to build in.
3: Mark, and I love that analogy, actually. I'm not a diver, but I can grab the concepts. Yeah. Mark, in those moments when parents have to have that tough conversation about something, a behavioral issue, an incident, whatever it might be, you can't let it go, shouldn't let it go, and need to use it as a teaching point. How do you, now you have kids too, right?
4: Yeah.
3: All under 12, so you're
4: They're
3: right around
4: younger.
3: The corner.
4: Yeah, I'm starting to get into this a little bit more.
3: So no, it's really good. And you're speaking to us from that perspective, both as the son growing up under Tim, and then the father who's about to enter the teen years with your kids being 12 and under. But in that context, how do you think a parent needs to frame it for themselves as they go into those tough conversations, because it's so easy to come out with conflict, and that then becomes the beginning, potentially, the beginning of trouble in the relationship that could be end in rebellion over, you know, 3-4 years. How would you coach a parent to prepare themselves for that, not just for conflict, but for positive conversation?
4: I think some of it is the mindset going into it, that this isn't about winning an argument or being smarter in that moment, and so it's kind of just come to my side and I'll show it by just proving that I'm right in that moment. And so I think going into it with the objective, like he's saying, of coming back both of you together, but also what do I want them to really get? Where do I want their heart to be at the end of this? Knowing that this one talk doesn't have to be the full talk. I don't have to move them the entire way in this conversation exactly to where I am right now, but this is a process. And so I think approaching with that mindset, making sure you're praying about it before you go into it, giving yourself time to prep, I think is huge. And really thinking through it, praying through it, talking to other people.
3: Well, what are my goals? What do I want to achieve in this discussion?
4: Yeah, where do I want
3: that
4: heart to
3: good
4: be
3: to do.
4: In it? Yeah.
3: It's hard to do because emotionally you're probably amped up because you're upset.
4: Yeah.
3: But man, the better way, think of the Lord talking to people that were antagonistic to him. He is the Son of God.
4: Yeah.
3: And they're accusing him of being of the devil and other things. Think of the patience he needed to deal with these people. Mm-hmm. I mean, you have no clue what you're talking about. And,
4: right.
3: you know, but he never really expressed it that way. You know, he would ask questions. Let me ask you this. I mean, in that moment, a parent can sound like a bully, you know, trying to win the argument, but lose the battle overall. What are some common phrases or habits we shouldn't employ in that moment? Just teach us what the don'ts are, and then we'll go to the do's.
2: Anything that we would do that would exasperate them, you know, pushing their buttons, hitting them with a, you always do this or you never do that.
3: That's an easy one.
2: Yeah, real easy for us to do. I think a real don't that we have to be careful of is interrupting.
3: Mm-hmm.
2: It's already thinking we know their motives behind whatever it was that they did. And so we assign that motive to them and we've already got them figured out. Hey, only God knows the heart. You might make a guess, but that exasperates our kids if they think that, you know, the jury is already fixed or whatever in that. So these are things that we want to be careful of. They're conversation killers.
3: Yeah.
2: And that is a form of bullying.
3: I don't know that this is mostly dads, but I think sarcasm.
2: Oh, my goodness.
3: Is a really
2: That's
3: important
2: huge.
3: One because I think we go there. It's almost like relief to us.
2: Yeah.
3: To put it in that context.
2: Belittling.
3: What does that sound like, sarcasm toward a teen in a moment of desperation?
2: Oh, boy.
4: It's like, here we go. Okay. Like, mm-hmm. I knew you were going to say that. Some of it is sarcasm even, I think, of like facial expressions too.
2: Yeah.
4: Where you, it's communicating you're not really listening and I'm like three steps ahead of you. And so that's, I think, what the sarcasm is doing in it. Then you're just shutting them down, really. Like, and you're really not going to be able to really learn really where they're at and then what they actually need to hear from you, which is what's wild about that with the sarcasm and some of those conversation killers. It does feel good for us. Sorry, I kind of just jumped in here.
3: But no,
2: it's
3: good.
2: No.
4: You feel pretty good about it in that moment, but you're hijacking the conversation because now they think you're not really listening. And I saw this with students a lot where then it's like, and now I don't actually know where they're at. And now I don't actually know what I need to say and what they need to hear and where to take this next, you know? Yeah. And so, yeah.
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0: Thanks for listening to Focus on the Family. Let's resume now with the balance of today's programming.
3: Let's hit some of the positive sides. I like the first one you talk about, pray.
4: Yeah.
3: You know, I think when we're in the heat of the moment, even thinking of something that happened 3 days ago, as you begin to think of that interaction with your child, with your teen, your energy can come up. So the idea of praying ahead of time might not be the first thing you think about, but it probably is. I would say it definitely is the first thing you should do. Beyond pray, then what's another of the to-dos?
2: Another one is, and I think Mark mentioned it, get reinforcements. See if you can get somebody else to pray for you. You only need one, but get a prayer warrior and say, hey, I'm going to have a tricky conversation. Would you be praying for my heart and for their heart in this conversation? I think that'd be, and then think about your atmosphere. Where are you going to have this conversation and when?
3: Mm-hmm.
2: Because you think about it, you picked the wrong place and time to do it, and your conversation just got a lot harder.
3: And so much of that is the opposite of what we just talked about. Put your phone away, resist the urge to interrupt. You know, it's mm-hmm. the opposite of what we just said, you know.
2: Yeah.
3: And that's important.
4: Yeah, I love the atmosphere one. How many times that's helped me in our conversations when you talked to me about sex? I still remember we were driving to Wisconsin.
3: You will always remember this conversation.
4: I will. And it was so helpful that we were driving because I could just look out the window whole time. And
3: I'm
4: like,
3: trapped.
4: Yeah, I was all of a sudden very interested in the countryside, you know.
3: look at that tree.
4: Yeah.
3: Look at that. Yeah.
4: But it helps so much, you know, and we talk about that in the book and try to offer different suggestions of when you're in different, you know, sometimes it's a restaurant. And I think that communicates something. There's value that is shown to a teenager to bring them out and to have a conversation there. Maybe it's a walk and you're shoulder to shoulder and you're having that conversation there. There's a lot of different thoughts that we've put into atmosphere.
3: You know, one of the core things, and we've done a couple of shows with Heather Holloman. If you haven't heard those, I'd get the app and go listen to them because she's really good. She's a professor at Penn State. And she talks about effective communication, how to listen, how to ask questions that actually draw people's hearts out, which, again, is another Jesus trait.
4: Yeah. Yeah.
3: But for a parent to do that with the teen, speak to the importance of understanding how to engage and listen without being three steps ahead. Don't go there. Just listen. How important is that? How do you do that? Because I've already got the answer, Mark.
4: Yeah, I think it's being a student of your kids as well as you know them on so many different things. And a lot of our conversations here as we're trying to talk through how to have them start with a good question to try to get them to talk about it. It feels a little bit like a softer entrance ramp too into the conversation as well. Mm-hmm. We're not just coming in hot with what we want to say on it, but we want to hear where they're at. And as they're talking about it, I'm not just thinking about my objective and where I'm going to take them, but thinking really of the best route to get there based on what they're saying, based on what they're struggling with, based on what their fears are, or maybe their understanding or lack of understanding of the Bible in that situation as they're talking about it. So we're listening for all those things to think about how best to answer.
3: Yeah, that's really good.
0: It is. So I need some help for a friend, we'll say, who feels like during those years, those teen years, there was a loss of respect. My friend needed to be respected. So give me a script for reintroducing the respect that I would like to see in the conversations that we have that doesn't happen. I get the eye rolls, the shutdown, the put down, the ugh.
2: Yeah. You know, if you can go back and try to figure out when you started losing the respect, I think that would be an important thing. And sometimes they won't tell you, but if they see that you know it, you realize it, and, you know, somewhere along the line, I lost something. And I want to earn it back. And if you can help me, you know, what is Dad missing? What have I missed here? How can we build this back? But I'd also ask somebody else, you know, if you can ask your wife, if you can ask somebody else who might have some insight, maybe you're going to go to the youth pastor. They might have opened up and they've said some things. And now at least you can know where to begin.
3: Oh, it's so true. You know, I don't know if it's an idiom, an axiom, whatever, you know, respect is earned. Mark, I'd love to hear from you in terms of how does a father earn that respect rather than just expect it to be given? Because I'm your dad.
4: Yeah.
3: Do so because I told you to do so kind of thing. I mean, there is a responsibility on our part as being the fathers to earn that respect from their kids. Now, people are right now going, what? That should just be given. But I don't think so. I think if you're mistreating your child, you're saying they should respect that?
4: Right.
3: No way.
4: So for me, I think it was a few things, but it's seeing his daily habits, who he was, his character in and out, being real and authentic in all those moments of life. I think some of it, especially as I'm getting into teenagers, I'm seeing he's teaching me and taking time to teach me how to be a man, which means he's passing that off to me, which helps me respect him more because now it's not a fight for me to prove myself to you.
3: Mm.
4: When I turned 18, and he made a big deal about it leading up into it, it was this rite of passage night and invited a bunch of men into the room. And it helps me respect him when he's encouraging me on my road to be a man. And he's talking like that to me, but he's got to be living it himself. He lived in a way and continues to that I strive to want to be. As a student pastor, I saw parents and students wrestle with this a lot. And what was so sad is I would be hearing from the students. They wanted to respect their parents. That's what was grieving them.
3: It's like built into their heart to want to.
4: And that was like at the center of what was so difficult for them. So while maybe the parents and me initially, all I'm hearing is the anger at all these things that the parents were doing or the dad was doing that was unfair or whatever, as harsh of a critic as they might have been as of their parent, at the core of that was just a disappointment of who they wanted them to be. And I will say I did see many times parents earn that back, dads earn that back, because they noticed it and they saw and they started new habits. I do think they're forgiving in that way. Not every time, and it might take longer in some situations than others, but I've seen it. I've seen that be built back up.
3: Yeah, and it's so critical. And, you know, this idea between behavior engagement, if I could call it that, versus heart development.
4: Yeah.
3: And it seems so subtle, but it's so important, because if we're just on the behavioral modification, do this, don't do that, and we're zapping the mice in our teenager, we don't get the heart.
4: Right.
3: They don't understand the whys. And I mean, it is so critical to explain the whys, the heart attitude, and to develop that, because if you can catch that at the front of the fountain, the trailhead of the river, right?
4: Yeah.
3: If you can catch that, then the behavior will come. And the scripture says that, you know, from out of the heart flows your words and your life attitude. So the goal here, I think, for us as parents with teens is to teach the heart, and then the behavior should come.
4: Yeah.
3: As opposed to just concentrating on behavior.
4: That's all of it. And that's one of the reasons why we recommend having follow-up conversations afterwards. It might feel like a relief when you get through the conversation. You're like, oh, good, we did that. But it's not just for the sake of having the conversation. It's the heart, and you want to see that. So a great way to take the temperature of the heart is to come back to it later, and a week later, check in with a really good question. How's that going? How's that new habit you wanted to do? Or how's, because we really do want to see the heart changing in that.
3: So true. You know, another area that we should cover is getting to know the friends of your sons and daughters. But to go out of your way, Jean and I give Jean a lot of credit. She's great. When the boys, you know, when their friends would come over, you know, she'd give them a big hug and say, it's so good to have you at the house. And we think the world of your mom and dad, and all positive.
4: Yeah.
3: And I think that just helps. It helps set an environment. And even with some of that, you know, having conversations with those friends that maybe those friends aren't even having with their parents.
4: Yeah.
3: And you got to tread gently in that area, but it's nice to have that relationship. Speak to the importance of that.
2: You know, I love what you said about with Gene and the kids being there. And you want to make your home a really welcome place for your kids to have their friends over. And then you get to see what they're like and be the carpooling mom or dad, you know, where you're driving them places and they're going to forget you're there. And they have all these conversations going on. My wife was great with that. And she learned a lot.
3: Now, let me ask right at the end here, the perhaps most important question for that parent with their teen. Everything we've talked about, they've winced. Oh, I did bully. I remember bullying. I remember using sarcasm. I used it as an escape. I didn't know what to do. You know, whatever justification they're giving, and they're hearing this conversation going, man, that's me. That's what I've done as a dad. That's what I've done as a mom.

0: into the house or the kids are coming in, whatever, it's a time to remember, okay, God, help me have the heart. You know, I'm surrendering to you. Holy Spirit, work in me to be the man that I need to be for them, because this is way beyond me. This is about their heart and about their future and about their relationship with God. All of that is on the line, because if we break those communication things with them, they'll talk to somebody, but just not us.
1: Yeah, it's so true. Well, this has been great. Tim and Mark, what a wonderful discussion and a great book, What to Say and How to Say It to Your Teen, A Parent's Guide to 30 Tricky Conversations. And we barely scratched the surface. 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Focus on the Family is here. We're here to help you and your family to thrive in Christ. That's our goal. That's our mission every day. And we want to equip you, mom and dad, as you're raising the future generation. 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You can find that really in something we're calling Age and Stage. And that's when you have children, 0 to 18, come to the website, find Age and Stage, put in your children's birth date, and we'll send you every week information on how to parent that 3-year-old, that 15-year-old, all the way up to 18. And it is great content for you. And we also have Tim and Mark's wonderful book, What to Say and How to Say It to Your Teen, A Parent's Guide to 30 Tricky Conversations. Very practical field manual that helps you tackle the toughest conversations with your teens using grace, biblical wisdom, and communication that builds trust instead of pushing them away with legalism. 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I think every parent would say yes. And when you make a gift of any amount, hopefully a monthly pledge, that would really help us. 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
6: Near the end of the Revolutionary War, George Washington received a letter from one of his own officers. Colonel Louis Nicola suggested that America might be better served by a monarchy, with Washington himself as king. Washington firmly rejected the idea. He had spent years leading Americans in a fight for independence from a monarchy. He would not see that victory end with America creating a king of its own. He understood that the cause of the revolution was greater than any one man. His example reminds us that power can be offered, earned, or taken, but character determines whether we use it for ourselves or remain faithful to something greater.
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7: I can't chill. I'm too hot. I'm on fire. Well, why don't you just fizzle out here just for a little bit, just chill, and then we'll see how your theology has worked out in your life. And we'll see the fruit of that theology. Why? Because Jesus said what? You'll identify the false by their fruit, right? Wolves in sheep's clothing. And so what do they say about Jesus? Is the big question. Who is Jesus to them? Does their ministry look like Jesus? Does what they're doing and got going on in their lives look like the Lord Jesus Christ? And so this church was healthy in their discernment and their exercising of discernment. And then look at verse 3. Under tremendous opposition and persecution, they persevered. They hung in there. They bore one another's burdens also. That's what that word means also, to bear one another's burdens. Galatians 6, it tells us bear one another's burdens. Awesome, they hung in there. And then notice in verse 3, Jesus, again, a second time mentions they have patience. And then a second time he mentions they've labored. They were doing what they were doing for the name of the Lord Jesus, for his glory, for his honor. And they weren't just hearers of the word, they were doers of the word of God. And not only that, look at the end of verse 3, they did not become weary. They didn't slow down. They didn't have any sick days. They pushed through everything. Is that an amazing church, y'all? Doesn't it sound like it? That's a church you want to go to right there, isn't it? Sick website, all the stuff going on. They didn't have websites. This is a joke. Just make sure you're still with me. But all of that, listen, that's all commendable stuff. Hallelujah, right? Isn't that an awesome church? Like, that's a church I want to be going to. All this stuff, they got amazing stuff happening in the church. And then our Lord, right? Man sees the outward appearance, but the Lord looks at the heart. And he gives his prognosis or diagnosis. Nevertheless, you know what nevertheless means? Everything you've heard previous, just forget about it. You got lots of good stuff. It's a well-oiled machine. But I have this against you. Here's what it comes down to. Here's the issue. That you have left your first love. You don't love the way you used to. You no longer love me like you did at the beginning. The church, the bride of Christ, had moved away from a simple love relationship with Jesus. Can I just point out, it doesn't say you lost your first love. Love for Jesus, listen this morning, love for Jesus is not something you lose, it's something you leave. And it happens, it's a process that happens over time. I looked up that word left because it was interesting just to hear what it meant. It means to depart from, to disregard, to neglect, to allow to expire, to leave behind, and to put distance between yourself and the other person. Notice it's first love. There was no longer that love that they had in the beginning of their relationship. First means the foremost, the prior, the beginning, the love of an engagement or of a spousal or a betrothal, when there was that excitement, that passion, that closeness, that intimacy, that zeal, I would say, whether there was intensity and meaning in the relationship. And now they were doing, but it was being done out of habit. They kept doing, but they stopped loving. Does that make sense? They kept doing, but they stopped loving. And please note, Jesus didn't go anywhere. He didn't go anywhere. He was right there. The church was so busy doing stuff, doing the right stuff, because that's all good stuff. They were so busy doing the right stuff, they neglected the one to whom they were doing it for. Their motivation was no longer love. And so there was no longer intimacy. In fact, Paul commended this church for their love in that letter to the Ephesians. He commended them for their love, but now there's no longer that intimacy, that closeness. Their love relationship moved into a business as usual relationship. Nothing special. Let me put it another way. Their home turned into a house. They substituted duty for devotion, work for worship, labor for love, and the cooling of love. Can I just mention this morning? The cooling of love is a dangerous trend that can happen. Not only corporately, but also individually too, in our lives. Can I just point out, it can happen in a marriage also. Not this church. Our marriage is no way. But like muscles can atrophy, right? They deteriorate over time. They shrivel. You can leave that love, that first love in your marriage over time if you're not careful in your relationship, if you're not careful to keep the fire burning, to keep it stoked, because love is powerful, isn't it? Isn't love a powerful force? I mean, dudes, think about when you first fell in love with your radical Christian babe. Did you take a bath? You started bathing regularly? Right? You saved up your money to take her out, right? There was no expense that was too much. You know what I'm talking about? You guys know what I'm talking about? You still, did that happen, hopefully? Still happening? Right? You combed your hair. Right? You would never let any sounds come out of you that would be hitting a little closer to home. That, like, you open the door. How about gals too, right? Right? You write his name and put, you write your name and put his last name. Right? Right? And then anytime you heard his name, it would be like just fluttering. Oh, can't wait to see him. And man, when we didn't have cell phones, so we couldn't like send, you know, love you, babe, and then heart eyes, you know, a little emoji. We had to actually write a letter, handwrite it, put the stamp on it, send it out. know what I'm talking about? Leave little love notes for them, right? Little love notes. But what happens over time? It cools off, doesn't it? You know, you've turned to face the one you love, and you want to spend time with that person, do stuff with that person, listen to that person, talk with that person. Man, no sacrifice is too much for that person. Then over time, it begins to cool off, doesn't it? And the same thing can happen in our relationship with the Lord. And I find it amazing that we can grieve him. We can grieve the one that we love. And love is crucial. And because if you don't love, it doesn't mean anything. It doesn't mean anything at all. All that activity you're doing doesn't mean anything without love, right? Because what's the first and greatest commandment? To love the Lord our God with all of our heart, mind, soul, and strength. 1 Corinthians 13, whatever we do, if there's no love, it's worthless. It's empty. And so I would say also, first love not only includes our love for Jesus, but our love for one another also. Because listen, if we're jacked up vertically, we're going to be jacked up horizontally. Are you with me? We're messed up this way, vertically, I mean this way, in our intimacy, in our closeness, staying fresh and current with the Lord. We're going to be messed up this way. And not only that, having a love for the lost world also. Recognizing that they need Jesus just as much as I do as well. How do we get back on track? Look what it says. I love this. Jesus doesn't just give the diagnosis and then hang with them, see you later. What does he say? The great physician gives the cure. Number one, remember from where you have fallen. Jesus didn't go anywhere. You and I need to recognize what? You've fallen. You fell. But you can get back up. You can get back up. You're down, but not out. So what are we to do? What is it? The tense in the Greek is continually remember. As if Jesus is saying this morning, remember when you fell in love with me? You remember when you fell in love with Jesus? Think back. What was it like? Take a trip down memory lane. What was that time like when you first were in love with him and began your relationship with him? When there was romance, when there was closeness, when there was intimacy. Don't lose sight of the past, how you used to love, how you used to think, what you used to do. Remember, do you remember when you cried out to Jesus, Lord, save me, help me, rescue me. I love you, Lord. Thank you, Lord. Oh, I can't believe you saved me, you rescued me. Go back to that place of intimacy when you felt so close to him. Think back, he says, remember, and it's continually. That's the one time it's good to look in the rearview mirror, by the way. Number one, remember. Number two, what? What's it say? Second R, repent. Have a change of heart, change of mind that leads to a change of direction in your life. Repentance is required to get back up, to get back on track. Can I just encourage us once again on this issue? Repentance is not just a one-time deal. It is a lifestyle of repentance. And we're walking with Jesus, and there's times we recognize, man, I'm messed. Lord, help me. Please forgive me. You're right. I'm wrong. You confess to him this morning, to confess and ask for help. Ask for his forgiveness this morning. It's not a command to feel differently, but to think and act differently, literally with intensive force. There needs to be a complete change of direction in your thoughts, in your attitude, in your actions, in your reactions. You know, it's interesting because there's some backsliders that are outside the church, but there's some backsliders this morning that are in the church. And you need to repent and stop looking at others and what's wrong with them. And say, Lord, search my heart. Have I drifted away from that love? I mean, you know, it's between you and the Lord. You know whether you still had that first love fire going. Well, what if, Pastor, I'm a mess this morning. I would say it's okay. Because look at the last thing. What does he say? So we repent, you acknowledge it, you confess it. What does he say next? To do what? To do the first works. It's still okay to do stuff for the Lord, but what we do must be rooted in love for him. The works are to flow from love as at first. To do the things you used to do when your love burned brightly. Do you guys remember what you used to do? I remember when I first got saved, I would witness to anybody. Wallpaper, anybody that would listen. Because I couldn't wait to share with people about the person I love. And don't we do that? Don't we share with others what we love? I mean, I can learn a lot about you by just listening to you, what you love, or looking at your Instagram. I don't go in. I'm not a stalker, don't worry. Every once in a while, people show me stuff. It's like, if that shoe fits, wear it this morning. That was not in the notes or in the study. I would spend like my waking hours. I couldn't wait to read my Bible, to spend time with the Lord, listening to him, praying. Every time those church doors opened, I was here. I just want whatever you got for me, I want to serve Jesus. Listen, the rapture became more than just a theological thing for me. It became something I'm looking forward to, Jesus coming for me because he loves me. He wants to bring me home to the place that he's prepared for me. I couldn't wait to share with anybody, listen, Jesus loves you. He died for you. He wants to rescue you right now. He did it in my life. He changed me. Man, I couldn't wait to share about Jesus with people. I mean, isn't that what happened when you fell in love with your babe? Your radical Christian babe? Dudes, did you talk about her? No, I'm not going to talk about her or about it to anybody. We talk about the things we love, don't we? And share with others the things we love. And so, our love is to deepen as we walk with the Lord. It's to grow, to redo the first works. What was it for you? Bible study, prayer, fellowship, worship. And maybe this morning you're saying, I just don't feel like it. You know what? Just do it and the feelings will follow. You just do what the Lord says and those feelings will follow in this situation. Because that is a prayer, that is an adjustment that is right in line with his heart, with his will, with what he wants to do in your life. He doesn't want us away from that love relationship. And then he issues a warning. Look at the end of verse 5. If there's failure to follow through on the doctor's orders, he says, you never want to hear Jesus say, or else, do you? Or else, if the church fails to follow through, or if the church doesn't take the Lord seriously, or, check this out, if you or I as an individual blow off what he says, the only other option is what? Jesus is going to show up with quickness and speed and remove your lampstand from its place. Whoa. I'm not really sure totally what that means. I know he'll get rid of the church. Because it's interesting, of the only churches that survive to this day is the church of Smyrna, which we'll learn about next week, the suffering church. In Ephesus, no more church there. Lampstand, gone. The choice is revival or removal. Because if you leave love, you lose light, is the idea. I think the idea is that we will no longer be an influence, no longer shine in the way that the Lord wants us to. Like Jesus spoke about, if salt loses its flavor, it's good for what? Good for nothing. It's flavorless. It's powerless. It's irrelevant. And just to think about, you can do what is right with the wrong heart. Just take a step back and say, okay, the problem is the longer you do it that way, the further you get from Jesus. And sooner or later, if you and I don't make the adjustments, we will find ourselves no longer shining as he wants us to. And so, there's no longer that vibrancy in our lives, that brightness. What's left? What's left after that? Just darkness. It gets darker and darker, and things won't get easier or better. They just will continue to deteriorate. Are you with me this morning? Three R's is how I remember it. Remember, repent, and redo the first works. Real simple. Remember, repent, and redo. It says do, but the little re helps me to remember it. But look at this, another commendation from Jesus. Look what he says. He adds something else good here. But this you have. You're also doing good in this department. That you hate the deeds of the Nicolaitans. The church hated this type of deeds or behavior. Well, who in the world are the Nicolaitans? Isn't that interesting? Those people that followed Saint Nick. Is that what's talking about here? It's interesting. If you just look at the word Nicolaitan, you break it down. Nico speaks of conquering. And Laitan speaks of laity. Nico or Nike, we get Nike, right? If anybody wearing Nikes this morning, you're conquering in your Nikes. That's what it means, to conquer. And Laitan means the laity, the people. So conquer the people. What that means is there was a certain group of men in the church, leaders, that were what? That were like dictators, that they were lording it over the people. They're ruling over the people is the idea. Some of you, I know, you've come from churches like that. You've told me, you've shared with me, where everything, you need to funnel everything through the leadership before you make a decision. That is nonsense. You should hate those deeds. Because why? Jesus hates those deeds of the Nicolaitans, lording it over God's precious people. No, we're to come alongside God's precious people to be helpers of their joy, to equip the saints for the work of the ministry, to encourage and to build up and to strengthen as leaders in the church. And so they lorded it over the flock. And some of them, listen, some leaders will strong arm you and manipulate you, even using the Bible. Can I just encourage you in that? Be careful, beware. You know, you end up somewhere, you end up moving to another church, that they're telling you what to do, what you can and can't do, and it's not, man, they're twisting the scriptures. It's like, whoa, whoa. And what they do is they set themselves up between Jesus and you. There's only one mediator. Guys, between God and men, the man Christ Jesus. He has your phone number. He said, my sheep hear my voice and they follow me. Are you with me this morning? Because here's the deal. They set themselves up in place of Jesus. They come in between the bride and the bridegroom. And Jesus hates that, those deeds. Because why? Jesus doesn't want anyone getting between him and you and him and me because of his love for us. Because of his care for us. And so, nothing, no one is to come between you and Jesus. No pastor, preacher, pope, what doctor, anyone else. Ministers are to be helpers of your joy, to point you to Jesus. Well, he who has an ear, look what it says. You got ears this morning? I got two of them, man, yeah. It speaks to the ear of our heart, really. He who has an ear, let him hear what the Spirit says. Please notice that word hear. We get acoustic from this word. It means to really listen to what's being said and to do what's being said, to make the adjustment in your life and in my life. Hear what this Holy Spirit is communicating to the churches. Isn't that interesting? So, individuals we need to hear, as a church we need to hear also, to him who overcomes, the individual or the church that overcomes this deficiency. What's the promise? Do you guys like promises? What does Jesus say? I will give, Jesus promises to give, to eat from the tree of life. And where is it located? In the midst of the paradise of God. Isn't that a beautiful promise? Jesus says, I'm going to give plenty of fresh fruit for you to eat from this special tree that's located where? In the middle of heaven where God lives. We learn about this, where do we first hear about this tree of life? Genesis chapter 2, right? And we read about it later in Genesis chapter 22. Are you with me? And so, Jesus goes all the way back to Genesis, the very thing that broke God's heart when fellowship was broken, there in the garden, where God simply desired fellowship with man. And now he says, listen, I want to remind you, one day we're going to walk together in the paradise of God and partake of this fruit. And that, you guys like fruit? Like, that's like totally organic, non-GMO stuff right here. You're going to partake of this fruit with Jesus, enjoying every moment with him, face to face in unbroken fellowship for all eternity. In intimacy with him. And listen, that intimacy, once we give our life to the Lord, that intimacy is to remain unbroken, even now. That freshness, being fresh and current with the Lord. Listen, this can happen to all of us, where we allow our love to deteriorate. It's not an accident you're here this morning. Maybe that's you this morning. And so this is a great time not to put it off, not to blow it off, but this morning to do business with Jesus, to confess. The Bible says if we confess our sins, he is faithful and just to forgive us our sins and to purify us from all unrighteousness. It's saying, Lord, I agree. I agree. You're right. I'm wrong. I've allowed this to happen. You didn't go anywhere. Forgive me. Lord, would you stoke the fire in my heart again? You know what he's going to do? He's going to do that. You remember from where you fell, you repent, and you start redoing those first works as at the first, and watch what he'll do in your life and in my life. Amen.
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14: Near the end of the Revolutionary War, George Washington received a letter from one of his own officers. Colonel Louis Nicola suggested that America might be better served by a monarchy, with Washington himself as king. Washington firmly rejected the idea. He had spent years leading Americans in a fight for independence from a monarchy. He would not see that victory end with America creating a king of its own. He understood that the cause of the revolution was greater than any one man. His example reminds us that power can be offered, earned, or taken. But character determines whether we use it for ourselves or remain faithful to something greater.
15: Welcome to Watch Therefore, the program designed to help the disciple of Messiah Jesus obey his command to watch therefore and be ready. You don't know the hour or the day your Lord is coming. He's coming to take us back to that place he promised he's prepared for his people. The signs are all around us shouting that the rapture is any moment, and God's word will prepare us for his glorious appearing. Join Pastor Dove Schwartz of Calvary Chapel in Pearland, Texas. Let's watch therefore and be ready today.
16: So unbelief causes the lost to perish in hell and the born again in rebellion and deception to great miseries and a crash course on the fear of the Lord. Listen to what Mr. Spurgeon, the prince of preachers, said. Hearken, O unbeliever, you have said, I cannot believe. But it would be more honest if you had said, I will not believe. The mischief lies there. Your unbelief is your fault, not your misfortune. It is a disease, but it is also a crime. It is a terrible source of misery to you, but it is justly so, for it is an atrocious offense against the God of truth. Hebrews 3 continues, for we have become partakers of Christ if we hold the beginning of our confidence steadfast to the end. While it is said, today, if you will hear his voice, do not harden your hearts as in the rebellion. So how do you know that you know that you're saved? You're a partaker of Christ, a participant, a sharer, an associate of the goodness of our loving Savior Jesus. How do you know that? I believed in Messiah Jesus, and I repented of my sin, received him as my Savior, and began to follow him. Today, I believe in Messiah Jesus. When he shows me sin in my life, I confess it as sin, I repent of it, and I follow Messiah Jesus. When he comes for me, I will be walking out that I believe in Messiah Jesus. I've received him as my Lord and Savior. And when he shows me sin in my life, it's not that I do so. It's so noble-minded that you repent. No, it's that his Holy Spirit is granting me repentance and helping me to turn from things that are deadly and offensive to him. When should we make sure we believe? Yeah, maybe tomorrow. Today. You believe in the gospel today. Today, hear his voice. The voice of truth. The Holy Spirit poured out in the earth on behalf of and for the sake of Messiah Jesus. Yes? To refuse to hear his voice is the behavior of the hardened heart against our Lord Jesus, as they did in the rebellion in the wilderness. Hebrews 3 again. For who, having heard, rebelled? Indeed, was it not all who came out of Egypt, led by Moses? Now, with whom was he angry 40 years? Was it not with those who sinned, whose corpses fell in the wilderness? And to whom did he swear that they would not enter his rest, but to those who did not obey? So we see that they could not enter in because of unbelief. Wow. So who heard and rebelled against Yahweh the Lord? All who came out of Egypt led by Moses, with the exception of Caleb and Joshua. Okay, so how many of the millions who came out of Egypt originally made it to the promised land? Two. Caleb and Joshua. Well, technically speaking, three, if you count later on in the first century ministry of our Savior Jesus on the earth at the Mount of Transfiguration, where Moses and Elijah were there in eternal condition, right? Who was the Lord angry with 40 years? Those who sinned and died in the wilderness, as he swore they would not enter the place of rest, milk, and honey. Yet that rest is much more than a place. We'll see that more clearly in a moment. They couldn't enter in because they refused to obey. Hear this. They couldn't enter in because they refused to obey, which Hebrews here equates with unbelief. Willful disobedience is willful unbelief. Wow. I want to talk to you real quick about the truthful atheist. The truthful atheist. So I was watching a Christian guy share the gospel with an atheist one time. And after a little while, he had made such powerful points, and she was still kind of debating with him. And he stopped. He goes, wait a second. Wouldn't you agree it's not that you don't believe, really, that God doesn't exist as much as you don't want him to? Because if he existed, you would have to be accountable to him. You would have to obey him. And that, for just a moment, there is this, you know that look on someone's face where they like, yeah, you're right. So she didn't say anything. She just went, and for people listening by radio, she gave a facial expression that would show everyone that, yeah, he was right. Anyhow, if you believe he's the great God, like Psalm 95 starts off with, and all the earth is his, and he's our creator, all those things from Psalm 95, how could we live in disobedience to him? I'm not saying that any of us perfectly 100% walk in sinlessness between now and the time the Lord comes. No, I'm not saying that at all. We say we have no sin, we deceive ourselves and the truth is not in us, the Bible says. But he says, but if we confess our sin, he's faithful and just to forgive us of our sins and cleanse us from all unrighteousness. And that's the order of our lives. And as we grow in grace, the Lord shows us sin that we didn't even know was in our lives or know that what we were doing was sin. You with me? For example. And so what we see here is though belief is professed, in this condition, it's not possessed. And so we're going to review verse 18 and 19 again, Hebrews 3, to get into Hebrews 4. And to whom did he swear? Are you with me still? Are you with me? And to whom did he swear that they would not enter his rest, but to those who did not obey? So we see that they could not enter in because of unbelief. Therefore, Hebrews 4:1, therefore, since a promise remains of entering his rest, let us fear lest any of you seem to have come short of it. For indeed, the gospel was preached to us as well as to them. But the word which they heard did not profit them, not being mixed with faith in those who heard it. Wow. Verse 1 here, in light of Hebrews 3, a promise remains now of entering the Lord's rest. And so that we don't wind up like those who missed the Lord's rest, we should fear the Lord to keep us from coming short of that place of rest. I've got a nice cross-reference in Deuteronomy 10. And now, Israel, what does the Lord your God require of you but to fear the Lord your God, to walk in all some of his ways, to walk in all his ways and to love him, to serve the Lord your God with all your heart and with all your soul, and to keep the commandments of the Lord and his statutes, which I command you today for your good. And of course, we keep the commandments of the Lord through the lenses of the new covenant. Genesis to Revelation through the lenses of the new covenant, because we're under grace, not law. So, see, hear this. I'm going to try to make this emphasis on these two words right. In, everybody say in. In the Lord our God, Father, Son, and Holy Spirit, and walking in his ways is the place of rest. The place of rest is more than a place. In verse 2 that we saw in that Hebrews passage, we who have heard the gospel of our Savior, Messiah Yeshua, like we who have heard the gospel of our Savior, Messiah Yeshua, Israel in the wilderness heard the good news of God's word, but they didn't believe it. The hearing was not mixed with faith. And I often quote this passage, and it's very important to me, and I want to bless everyone with it. But without faith, it's impossible to please him. For those who come to God must believe that he is, and he's a rewarder of those who diligently seek him. Yes? So Hebrews continues in chapter 4, beginning verse 3. For we who have believed do enter that rest, as he has said. So I swore my wrath, they shall not enter my rest, although the works were finished from the foundation of the world. Say with me, for he has spoken in a certain place of the seventh day in this way, and God rested on the seventh day from all his works. And again, in this place, they shall not enter my rest. So you have that seventh day rest that the Lord rested after 6 days of creation. That rest versus not entering his rest. Verse 6, since therefore it remains that some must enter it, and those to whom it was first preached did not enter because of disobedience. Again, everybody say again. He designates a certain day, saying in David, today, after such a long time, as it has been said, today, if you will hear his voice, do not harden your hearts. Stay with me. Verses 1 through 5, I'm going to explain these things. We who have believed in Messiah Jesus do enter the same rest as the seventh day rest after he finished creating everything in 6 days. We believe in the gospel, the finished work of our Savior Jesus on the cross. And we can rest in our faith in Messiah Jesus. He and his ways are our rest. Verse 5 through 7, though some did not enter in before, that doesn't have to be you and me. Don't let it be you. Since therefore it remains means that invitation to rest is for us now. And those to whom it was first preached did not enter in because of disobedience and unbelief. Now, where he says in there, saying in David, referring back to Psalm 95, that means saying in Psalm 95, about 400 years after the children of Israel in the wilderness, and about 3,400 years ago for us, after such a long time in Psalm 95, the Holy Spirit says, today, if you, Dove Schwartz, will hear his voice and not harden your heart. Do you remember when the children of Israel, they listened to the 10 spies, bad report, and didn't enter into the promised land? Are you with me? Mm-hmm. And the Lord cursed them to wander in the wilderness until that generation of Israel died in the wilderness? Stay with me. But the next generation were led into the promised land by Joshua. Yeah? I'm setting up the next passages before I get to them. All right? But when Joshua led them into the promised land, they too walked in unbelief, and that generation of Israel also missed that place of rest and had great trouble and tragedies. Yes? So Joshua leading them into the promised land couldn't give them rest. And some 400 years later, after Joshua's time, Psalm 95 comes along and is still another day talking about that place of rest. And that's what the author of Hebrews is going to write about. Are you still with me? For if Joshua had given them rest, then he would not afterward have spoken of another day. There remains, therefore, a rest for the people of God. For he who has entered his rest has himself also ceased from his works as God did from his. So in verse 8, Joshua didn't give them that rest, right? Or it would not have been talked about as something to be accomplished yet in Psalm 95. Are you with me? Verse 9 and 10, there remains a rest for the people of God. And what does he call that rest? His rest. Do you see it? Verse 9 and 10? Mm-hmm. His rest. It's the rest found only in our Sabbath rest, Messiah Jesus. Yeah. See, the Sabbath isn't a day. It's a person. It's not a place. It's a person and his ways. That's where our rest is. And those who have entered the rest only found in Messiah Jesus shouldn't try to rest in their own works. They rest by faith in the finished work of the cross of Christ. Listen to this. You ready? And just like the Lord rested on the seventh day, and just like our Savior doesn't work anymore, why does our Savior Jesus not have to work anymore? Because of these three words. It is finished. When did he say that? On the cross when he died. His work was finished. And then he sat down next to Abba Father on his throne, having risen from the grave on the third day, being ascended to heaven. Then he sat down next to Abba Father on his throne, and now we rest with him and in him. And that's why the place of rest is to walk in his ways. Now, okay, so there's a couple things I want to share with you. Paul is in prison, the Apostle Paul. And this is what kind of freaks me out, it's kind of scary about Paul. Because either he's crazy as a loon, or he has something that we all need. And I think it's the latter. Okay, what do you mean? He's in jail. He's in jail, and he's writing kind of like, I'll give you the Dove Schwartz version, DSV here. He's writing like this. Gosh, if you all could just see what I see. And if you could just hear what I hear. If you could just get this. Oh. And he's writing like they're in chains, and he's like on a surfboard. You know what I'm saying? I mean, think of a surfer who's been waiting for this wave, and finally, he's been waiting for this wave for 5 years, and ESPN pulls up on one of those things in the water and gets their camera out, and this guy catches it, and he's on top of that wave looking down on the world, man, right? That's what Paul's like in jail. And he's writing to the others like on the outside, like, wow, I hope they get free, like I'm free. So let me show you a couple places where he does that to kind of help us understand what the Lord wants us to see and hear and walk in. Ephesians 1:15. Therefore, Paul in jail, therefore, I also, after I heard of your faith in the Lord Jesus and your love for all the saints, do not cease to give thanks for you, making mention of you in my prayers, that the God of our Lord Jesus Christ, the Father of glory, may give to you the spirit of wisdom and revelation in the knowledge of him, the eyes of your understanding being enlightened, that you may know what is the hope of his calling, what are the riches of the glory of his inheritance in the saints. And that means that he sees you as his inheritance. And what is the exceeding greatness of his power toward us who believe, according to the working of his mighty power, which he worked in Christ when he raised him from the dead and seated him at his right hand in heavenly places, far above all principality and power and might and dominion and every name that is named, not only in this age, but also in that which is to come. See, that's the kind of thing that's the way he is there in jail. And so having said that, because of the truth of what Paul just wrote there, here's what we get to do, which he writes about to the Ephesians in the next chapter. But God, who is rich in mercy because of his great love with which he loved us, even when we were dead in trespasses, made us alive together with Christ. By grace you've been saved. And raised us up together and made us what? Sit together like us, we in Christ, together in the heavenly places in Christ Jesus, that in the ages to come he might show the exceeding riches of his grace and his kindness toward us in Christ Jesus. That's what, when we get these things and understand these things, we go, man, living is loving Jesus the Lord and walking in his ways. And getting anything out of my life that would interfere with that. And so what the devil's job is to get us to trade so much for so little. My way. No, my way is iniquity. Those who walk in iniquity can't know if they're saved. Well, no, I know that I'm saved. I don't walk that way. I don't have to do that, but I know I'm saved. Well, that's what some guys said. The Lord said, we'll say when they stand before him. He said, not everyone who will enter the kingdom of heaven, but those who do the will of my Father in heaven. Yes, There are going to be those guys who say, but Lord, you and me. They'll say, depart from me, I never knew you. You what? Worker, those who turned and had to have your own way. So could it be worth it to have one's own way? And some are, some stay babes in Christ the whole way. Paul writes to them. Well, say, that, you know, I could be one of those. Well, you want to throw the dice? You can. But you can't know if you're saved if you walk in iniquity. If you live that way, you can't know if you're saved. That's what God's word says. It's not what I say. That's not what I say. I love to say everybody's in. But no, it's not true. It'd be lying. It'd be a horrible lie. Hebrews 4 continues, for if Joshua had given them, and more than that, as a believer in Christ Jesus, I want what Paul writes about that's mine. And so, and God wants me to walk in that and to be that and walk in that. Yeah? You know, remember the Jesus movement and the hippies would repent and get saved and, you know, later become pastors and all that stuff. And they still to this day, some of them are in their 70s. And I'll say, man, there's no high like the Most High God. You know? And so, listen, that wave is a mud puddle compared to walking with Jesus our Lord, right? For if Joshua, Hebrews continues, for if Joshua had given them rest, then he would not afterward have spoken of another day. There remains, therefore, a rest for the people of God. For he who has entered his rest has himself also ceased from his works as God did from his. So verse 9 and 10, Messiah Jesus is our rest. And that place is wherever you're walking in him and believing in him and obeying him, right? Because of what? Because he owns everything in the universe.
14: Right.
16: So wherever I am, loving him, believing in him, obeying him, walking in his ways, I'm resting, man. Yeah? And that's how Paul is, the way he is writing the things he's writing. In verse 9 and 10, Messiah Jesus is our Sabbath rest. Mr. Spurgeon says, I am no longer going to do my own works. I have done with them. I now trust the finished work of Christ, and that gives me rest. Another fellow named Morris said, I found this on David Guzik's website, there is a sense in which to enter Christian salvation means to cease from one's works and rest securely on what Christ has done. The works we do now, and we do work. The Lord doesn't make broken faith. He doesn't make broken stuff. It doesn't work. We do. We're zealous for good works, but they're not our works. The works we do now out of obedience are empowered by grace, not my frail efforts. And the diligence we walk in now is to enter that rest. Yes? And the Word of God is our mirror to show us our true station or condition, which we'll look at. I looked at this passage a while back with you, but let's look at it again. Let us therefore be diligent to enter that rest, lest anyone fall according to the same example of disobedience. For the Word of God is living and powerful and sharper than any two-edged sword, piercing even the division of soul and spirit and of joints and marrow, and is a discerner of the thoughts and intents of the heart. And there is no creature hidden from his sight, but all things are naked and open to the eyes of him to whom we must give account. So in verse 11 there, since that place of rest is the person of our Savior Jesus, let us be diligent to abide in him. And let's also be diligent to read the word that reads us, constantly peering into the mirror of his word that will help us enter that rest, right? And so how many people have I talked to over the last 30 years? Oh, I know I'm doing what God's word. I know what I'm doing. I'm supposed to be doing, man. I know I'm saved. I know that. Yeah, but God's word says this. Well, you know, but God's word says that. I'm so glad I read God's word. I'm so glad that his word reads me. Yeah? And listen, not only do you not get away with anything walking in your own ways, but you won't want anything that you do get from walking in your own ways. You're not going to like it. How have I known to tell you that? How have I learned to tell you that? I've learned the hard way, yeah? We all have that, oh, I think the Lord's, I don't know if I'm supposed to do this or not. When you start feeling that way, guess what? You probably aren't supposed to. And yet, are there times where the devil condemns us and gives us a hard time? Yeah. But I'd say, my wife and I have a little thing. We say, if you're not sure, don't do anything. If you're not sure, pray through it. The Lord will give you peace. His peace is your guide.

0: Hallelujah. Thank you, Lord. Let's pray. Oh, Father in heaven, we thank you for your word. We thank you and praise you and praise you and thank you. And we ask you to bless your word and the teaching of it. And we ask you to bless the hearing of it. And the desire that we have to follow you is also a great gift and grace working in our hearts. So move in our hearts, minds, and lives to now respond to the Holy Spirit in this word and to walk out all that you show us because you love us so greatly and that we might be a great light and a blessing and exhorting others the same way. We thank you, Father, in our Savior Jesus' name. And everybody said, amen.
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0: Well, thank you so much for joining us today. I'm Marsha Lambeth, and I have the pleasure today of speaking with Dr. Michael Youssef from the ministry Leading the Way. Dr. Youssef, thank you for being with us today.
3: Absolutely. Thank you, Marsha, for having me.
0: Well, it is a pleasure to talk to you, and I'm so excited about Awake America, the movement that is all over the country, and particularly for Awake Houston, which will happen here in Houston Saturday, September the 19th, and we're looking forward to hosting you here in Houston. So, Dr. Youssef, let's talk a little bit about Leading the Way first. Leading the Way is your ministry you've been involved with. Tell us a little bit more about what's happening today with Leading the Way.
3: Well, God really is the one who literally opened the door and pushed me through it 38 years ago. I had no intention of being in the media, so we started on radio. In fact, I started with Salem in 1994.
0: There you go.
3: And been on so many of the radio stations around the country ever since. And then television came as a result of a man by the name of Ben Hayden, who's one of the great respected television First Presbyterian Church pastor in Chattanooga, Tennessee, who told me the Lord asked him to give me his television ministry. So we launched television in 2001. And since then, of course, you know, we have been expanding, and now we're on 28 languages around the world, as well as we have our own television station in Arabic that is in 260 million Arabic-speaking homes.
0: Oh.
3: And just as they say, the rest is history, and I'm just glad to be going along for the ride. I really believe God burdened my heart when I was 18 years old. I was running away from the Lord and from the ministry, and I remember the day and where I was standing, and this is now, of course, 60-plus years ago. And I remember saying to the Lord, I go anywhere, do anything. And boy, he took me up on that one.
0: He took you from Egypt all the way around the world, didn't he?
3: Exactly, yeah. Yeah, I had been privileged to live in Beirut, Lebanon for a while. And then I went to Sydney, Australia, where I went to a great theological school out of Sydney University. And then I came to the United States in 1977 to head up a parachurch organization.
0: Mm-hmm.
3: And then in 1987, the Lord laid on my heart to plant this Church of the Apostles, which started with 28 adults. And now they say the rest is history. 40 years later is now become the platform from which we launched Leading the Way. And now Leading the Way is in literally 190 countries.
0: Mm-hmm. You know, the Awake America movement that's happening.
3: Yes.
0: I love that. It's not an event, it's a movement. That's something that's
3: yes.
0: really born from what the Lord is laying on your heart in your next step of your yes. ministry. Can you tell us about Awake America?
3: Yes, of course. It's the burden of my heart. I love this country. I immigrated here as legal immigrant, lined up and came here in 1977. And I just feel privileged and honored. When I escaped, I literally escaped with the clothes on my back from a socialist Islamist regime. And I was desperately trying to look for freedom. And America gave me that freedom and gave me the opportunity. And the least I could do is to be involved in what I consider to be the greatest contribution to this great country that I love so much. And that is to bring an awakening, spiritual awakening. Look, I know, and you all know, in Texas particularly, you've been targeted by the Islamists, and not the Muslims. I'm talking about Islamists. I have met with some heads of states in the Arab world, and one of them said to me, he said, explain to me why when the Muslim Brotherhood are outlawed in Egypt and in Jordan and in United Arab Emirates, Bahrain, Saudi Arabia even, and they go to America and they just literally take over city after city. I said, I'm afraid I don't have an answer to that. But the only answer I have is the calling of the church, of the body of believers, the church of Christ around the country, of all denominations, all those who love Jesus, to rise up and wake up and have a revival. And only God can send an awakening. We cannot create an awakening, but we can have a revival in our own hearts, turning back to the Lord. And one of the great things that, you know, the pressures in Houston and Dallas and all over the, you know, because they have taken so many cities in the so-called blue states. And so to them, it was a challenge now to go to red states. So they went to the reddest of the red in Texas, and they are invading. And again, this is not just Muslim, because many Muslim friends I have, these are the Islamists, the jihadis, and they have really one agenda, and that is to bring about the caliphate and the Sharia into America to replace the Constitution. And I've been burdened about this. As a matter of fact, in Houston, one of the people who are giving a testimony at that event is one of the biggest leaders in the Muslim world. And he's a medical doctor, converted to Christ, and he's going to challenge the believers to go out and share the gospel and not be timid and afraid and hide behind the pews and the church walls. And he's a man who come from the depths of Islam. He wrote a book, From Mecca to Christ, and he comes from Mecca, literally the Mecca of the heart of Islam. And so, and he loves Jesus. And he loves his Muslim people, and, mm-hmm. and he wants them to come to Christ. And so we're really coming to Houston, not as a know-it-all, but as to servants of Jesus, to serve the church, to serve the believers, to encourage them, to uplift them. We have no agenda. We have nothing. We're not planning anything in Houston. We are coming in literally as a voice that is coming in to encourage, motivate, uplift the believers in the Lord Jesus Christ to realize that the only answer is not anger and it's not fighting back, but it is waking up spiritually. And when the believers wake up, literally, we will see a great work of God, because we've seen that in history. It happened so many times. I've told a lot of stories about how it happened in the past, and it can happen again. We know that, but we believe that. And that's literally the message that we're bringing to Houston. Huh.
0: Now, that is, again, we're talking with Dr. Michael Youssef. Awake Houston is happening on Saturday, September 19th at the Smart Financial Center. You can get tickets for the event online today at awakehouston.com. That's awakehouston.com. And some of the guests that will be along with Dr. Youssef here in Houston, Chris Tomlin, worship leader, he'll be talking and singing. We've got O.S. Hawkins from right here in Houston. He's the chancellor of Southwestern Baptist Theological Seminary. And then were you talking about Ahmed Chakan just now?
3: Yes, Ahmed, Dr. Ahmed Chakan is going to be there to give his testimony. And it's just amazingly courageous young medical doctor who is was brought to Christ in a miraculous way, and he really has a burden for the American church to share Christ with their Muslim neighbors and to not to be fearful and intimidated, but lovingly reach out.
0: Yeah, yeah. That's the key, isn't it? Because getting to know people, understanding where they come from and speaking to their hearts. I mean, that's what Jesus did in the New Testament. He spoke to what was important to his listeners at that time.
3: Well, he criticized the ideologies of the Pharisees and the Sadducees, but he loved the people, and that's what we're doing. Well, we very truthfully say this is an evil ideology, but these people are also victims of that evil ideology, and we need to see them as such. And therefore, we'll be able to love them and win them to Christ that way.
0: Boy, what a mission field we have here in Houston of Muslims to pray for and be a part of sharing the gospel with them. Now, in Awake Houston, we're expecting revival. And you've been doing these meetings all over the country with Awake America, calling the church to prayer, calling the church to action. What has it been like in these different events as you see this unfolding across the country?
3: In each place is different. In Boston, it was truly a call for repentance on the part of the church and the church leaders. And in Washington, D.C., we had Awake D.C., and it was, again, a different each city has a different response. But in Washington, D.C., we had so many people who came and actually gave their life to Christ, who were either lukewarm Christians or have never really made a decision and moved away, and whatever their situation is. We found that the invitation was really impactful in a kind of a different way. Either way, we are happy for the Holy Spirit to do His work.
0: Amen.
3: And we just be instruments and let Him do His work. Let Him move freely, and that's what we do in every city. We don't come with a presumption. We know we know what's best for you. No, we come to serve as servants, and we let the Holy Spirit take over, and then He can turn it each way He pleases to bring glory to the Father and the Son. And so, yes, we are totally dependent on the Holy Spirit in each city, and we found in each city it takes a different and so I think in Houston is going to be a unique situation, and we're anticipating really a move of God. And I'm so grateful to Chris Tomlin. And so I really want to encourage every single believer who's at the sound of our voices to really consider coming and bring somebody with them. Don't come alone. Just bring others. Buy several tickets. Could see that as a ministry. See that as an investment in the kingdom of God, and as you bring others with you. And we're just anticipating the work of God, and we're in prayer before, because without prayer and without total dependence on the triune God and the power of the Holy Spirit, we're really dead in the water. So I'm just so grateful, Marcia, that you're giving me this chance to appeal to the body of Christ in Houston of all denominations. We're not into denominational arguments. We're only about Jesus, and we are there to lift up Jesus, and then people can go wherever they want to go.
0: We're talking today with Dr. Michael Youssef, Leading the Way. You hear it here weekday mornings at 11:30, again at 6 in the morning here on KKHT. Awake Houston is happening Saturday, September 19th. It's a part of the Awake America movement that's happening across the country. You can get ticket information and more information about the event online today at awakehouston.com. That's awakehouston.com. You already have prayer rooms in place on the website, Pastor. So what's the response been to that? Are you seeing people already starting to pray all over the country?
3: Absolutely. And we started that movement before COVID, and now we have nearly 600,000 people across the country who have signed up to say, I will pray for an awakening in America so that we got all these people praying, literally more than 500,000 praying for Houston right now. That's what the focus of the prayer rooms and the prayer chats and the prayer discussion online. And so Houston is being prayed for by folks all over the country. And as we concentrate on each city, we move. But we're praying for an awakening in America generally. But as we go to each city, now Houston is our focus, and there are hundreds of thousands of people who are praying right now.
0: And that's powerful. You know, when you think about the church praying like this, you kind of have to put everything aside to stand together in prayer. Circumstances, denominations, all of that doesn't matter, because you're just a person who is praying to God and speaking to Him and asking in His presence for the Holy Spirit to move amongst the church, for us to get direction on what to do next. So what does happen next? You leave Houston. What happens next day in Houston with the people that were there, Pastor? What do you want to see?
3: Well, we're talking to church leaders, you know, to bring people in there so they can follow up on this, and so that the church literally takes over from there, because we want the awakening to be, the revival to be in the church, and then God will send the awakening. And then the fruit of the awakening, as we have seen in the first and the second, the great, third great awakening in the past, is that the church is literally multiplied and enlarged. And every city we have been to, with Hope for the Heart of Georgia, for example, with other places that we have been to, and we have seen literally a very perceptible growth in church attendance and church membership, because that's the ultimate goal, being servants of the church. So we want to see the church being blessed as a result of that one event and effort.
0: How many people are listening to us right now who maybe it's been a while since they've been to a church service that really moved them to move forward, or really brought them even to their knees to pray? I mean, this is why you're doing this. This is why America, the church, needs to wake up, because so many have fallen asleep here at the wheel, so to speak, and are needing this wake-up call, needing this energizing to stand together as a body of Christ. And that's powerful. You know what's interesting, Pastor, is that here you're talking about, you know, Awake America. We've been talking about that around your show, too. And, of course, Awake America, talking about the Great Awakening. Well, one of the ministries right behind you has been giving away an offer of the Great Awakening, the movie from the first Great Awakening, which I thought, now, how is that not God's timing right there?
3: Absolutely. And I love that movie. That is a very moving story. And the way it was put together, I have followed George Whitfield really since I became a believer. He's one of my heroes, and I've read many of his sermons and the burden of his heart. And that's why he died young. Literally, he burned for Christ. Mm-hmm. And that movie is really great. It has absolutely done a remarkable job, whoever put it together. And I just want to remind the believers who are listening to us that the promise of Jesus is, seek first the kingdom of God and His righteousness. Because you were talking earlier, Marcia, about the circumstances and the needs and so forth. Mm-hmm. I tell people, I said, you want your needs to be met, take Jesus at His word. He said, when you seek first the kingdom of God and His righteousness, all these things, what are these things? Well, the needs, your needs are going to be met. You don't have to worry about them. You don't have to psych yourself. You don't have to do a daily affirmation. You don't have to be positive thinking. All you need to do is obey Jesus, His command, His promise. Seek first the kingdom of God and His righteousness, and my goodness, all your needs are going to be met. I know I can testify to that. I'm not the only one. Many of our listeners probably can do the same. We can testify to the fact that when we put Christ first, His kingdom first, His work first, God literally, supernaturally, I'm only two years away from 80, so I'm here to testify to to the amazing work of God and providing all of our needs for my family and my four children and their families and the 15 grandchildren. And we just see God do amazing things. And I know this is not my only testimony. It's a testimony of many others and probably pastors who are listening to us right now. They would know, as they seek to put the kingdom of God first, God has already met their needs and blessed their ministries and blessed their families. And oh my goodness, I don't have to focus on the blessing, because when I focus on the blesser, I get the blessing.
0: Amen. Amen. I like that. That's Pastor Michael Youssef again, leading the way as the ministry. And online, you can find out more about the event that's coming to Houston. It's awakehouston.com is the website. You can get tickets for the event that night. Pastor, wouldn't you just love to see churches just come together, like some pastors in the community just say, come on, we're all going to go as a church to this event? Have you seen things like that?
3: Oh, my goodness. It is the cry of my heart. It's the prayer of my on my knees. And because I love pastors, you know, being a pastor for 52 years, I have a burden for pastors. I always, whenever I go with Salem, talking to pastors of Salem meetings, I'm going to be in Minneapolis in October. I'm going to be in different parts speaking to the Salem Pastors Appreciation meetings. And I tell them, I said, my burden now that at my age is to be a servant of the pastors. I'm not there to compete with pastors. I'm not there to do anything other than to serve the pastors and serve the church, because I am a servant of the church at heart, the church of Jesus Christ in general, of all groups, all denominations. O.S. Hawkins is a Southern Baptist, and I don't know if Chris Tomlin is, and I'm kind of independent. And so we all have one thing in common, and that is lifting up Jesus. And when Jesus is lifted up, he said, I'll draw all men to myself.
0: Amen. Amen. That's awesome. That'd be awesome to see. So pastors right now, if you're listening, go to awakeamerica.com and see what you can do about bringing your whole church out there, bringing your group out there to come and pray and be a part of this and take this revival back to your own church. I mean, you know, as we prepare for revival, as we pray for revival, what's that revival look like?
3: Yes. Well, it begins with repentance. It begins with, because the thing that breaks my heart, again, I'm an old man now, but the things that breaks my heart is the apathy on the part of some people, the pew warmers, you know. And I think the Lord wants us all together, including myself, because when Daniel prayed and repented, he did not say these people, he said we did. And so if we collectively repent of our apathy, repent of our half-hearted commitment to Christ, repent of our just, going to, you know, basically 2 hours a week going to church and that was it, and then live for self. As we repent of all that, I believe with all my heart, God says, now I'm going to send an awakening. Because Dr. J. Edwin Orr, the great authority on revivals, and Steve Alford, who have written many things about revival, all of these people have said that a revival is an invasion of heaven to earth. It is not something that we can gin up. You cannot create an awakening. A church cannot, individuals cannot, evangelists cannot, but we can repent and create a revival in our own hearts, in our own churches. And then God says, "In I'm going to respond by sending you that invasion of heaven." That as we saw with the first great awakening, the second great awakening, and the third great awakening, things would happen literally because God is doing it, not us. There are a lot of people who try to kind of create an environment, and they think, well, we've got a revival going here, people singing. No. An awakening is going to happen on the part of God. God, the Holy Spirit, is going to come and is going to do some things that even all of us pastors and church leaders and elders will be standing there in awe of what God has done. But we basically have paved the way. We are John the Baptist. We're the voice of crying and preparing the way. And then the Lord sending an awakening is the way that we will see and we will rejoice and stand there rejoicing.
0: That's Pastor Michael Youssef from Leading the Way. 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Doors open at 6. You'll have music with Chris Tomlin, rather. You've got Dr. O.S. Hawkins. He'll be speaking that evening as well, and of course hearing from Dr. Michael Youssef. Prayer counselors will be available there that evening as well. It's going to be an awesome event. Please bring your church, bring yourself, get out there and be a part of Awake America, happening Saturday, September 19th. Pastor Youssef, thank you so much for your time today.
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18: Near the end of the Revolutionary War, George Washington received a letter from one of his own officers. Colonel Louis Nicola suggested that America might be better served by a monarchy, with Washington himself as king. Washington firmly rejected the idea. He had spent years leading Americans in a fight for independence from a monarchy. He would not see that victory end with America creating a king of its own. He understood that the cause of the revolution was greater than any one man. His example reminds us that power can be offered, earned, or taken. But character determines whether we use it for ourselves or remain faithful to something greater.
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0: realize the Jones and Parker Detective Agency hasn't had a case all week?
1: So?
0: So, it's driving me crazy. Hey, I think we need a new logo. Do you have a piece of paper?
1: Sure. Here.
0: Thanks. Oh, here it is. We need something that will catch everyone's eye on the bulletin board.
1: Emily, what is that?
0: It's my pin.
1: Is that one of those pens that can write in four different colors?
0: Yeah.
1: Can I see it?
0: Sure. What are you doing to it?
1: I'm taking it apart.
0: Why?
1: To see how it works.
0: You are so weird.
1: No, I'm not. There are a lot of kids like me. Somewhere.
0: Yeah, in another universe.
1: Hey.
0: Hey, Matthew. I've got to meet Amber about a lab report, but I'll see you at Wits End in a little while.
1: Okay. See you later, Emily. Who's there?
2: In here.
1: Where are you? This better not be a prank.
2: In the lab!
1: Whoa! Let go, Pete. What's going on in here?
3: Shh!
1: Ryan? Hey, Nelson. Why are you hiding in the lab?
0: We wanted to talk to you.
4: We saw you taking the pen apart.
1: What?
4: The multicolored pen.
1: That's it? What, do you want it? Here.
4: We don't want the pen. You took it apart.
1: Yeah, so?
4: We want to know how it works.
1: It's easy. It has four different ink tubes and... Wait a minute. Why do you care how it works?
4: Nelson says that you're really good at taking things apart and figuring things out. What else have you worked on?
1: All kinds of stuff. Computers, clocks, hair dryers.
4: How about the Turbo X300 laser blaster pinball machine?
1: Wow. That's like the motherload of all pinball machines. The Holy Grail. Nobody ever gets to look inside those things.
4: Until now.
5: Meet us at Hagler's Junkyard on Watch Street. Use the door by the back gate, not the front. It has an intercom.
1: You really have a Turbo X300 laser blaster pinball machine? How did you...
4: 4 o'clock this afternoon, and don't tell anybody about this meeting. Got it? Not a word to anyone.
1: Okay.
5: The password is populus quisnum partum quod constructum.
4: Come on, Pete. A password can't be a whole sentence in Latin.
5: I was given the task of coming up with a password, and that's it.
4: Where did you even learn Latin?
5: I got a book at home. You want a different password, then you become the password keeper.
4: Never mind. Okay, Matthew, we'll see you at 4.
1: What? Wait, I don't get it. What are you guys up to? A Turbo X300 laser blaster pinball machine? That's so cool.
0: Okay, let me get this straight. A group of guys want to meet you at a secret hideout to take apart a Turbo X300 laser blaster pinball machine.
1: Mm-hmm.
0: And you're going.
1: Mm-hmm.
0: Why would you do that?
1: Because a group of guys want me to meet them at a secret hideout to take apart a Turbo X300 laser blaster pinball machine. Isn't that enough?
0: Not for most human beings. What if this is some kind of scam?
1: Nah, I know them.
0: Who are they?
1: I can't tell you that.
0: But they invited you because of my pen. I should be allowed to come with you.
1: No, you can't. They told me not to tell anyone, and I... Oh, I just told you. Oops. Let's drop the subject.
0: Too late. Where are you meeting them?
1: I've already said too much.
0: You'll need backup.
1: This isn't one of your mysteries to solve. Don't do anything. I mean it. Oh, it's time. I better go. Don't follow me.
0: I'll think about it.
1: Populus quisnam partum quod constructum.
6: Come in.
4: How did you remember the password?
1: I think I have a phonographic memory.
5: Phonographic? I've never heard of that.
1: If I hear it, I can usually remember it.
0: See? He really belongs in this club.
5: Maybe.
1: So, what kind of club is it? And why do you meet in a junkyard?
4: Step through this door and you'll see.
1: Whoa.
4: Welcome to our headquarters, Matthew.
1: Wow. Look at all this stuff. Is that a genuine antique Birkinson's cash register?
4: Uh-huh.
1: And a 1956 National Business Company copying machine?
4: Yep.
1: Whoa. And there's a Taurus lawnmower from, 1977, right?
0: 1978. The grass catcher is on the back rather than the side.
1: You've got microwaves, blenders, electric pencil sharpeners. This must be where machines go when they die.
5: And here's the pasty resistance. The Turbo X300 Laser Blaster Pinball Machine. We only have it for a week. Then Mr. Hagler has to hand it over to... whoever deals with broken Turbo X300 Laser Blaster Pinball Machines.
1: That's incredible! So you guys are either superheroes or really bizarre thieves. Which is it?
4: Neither. We're like you, tinkerers. We like taking things apart.
1: Where did you get all this stuff?
5: Mr. Hagler is an old friend of my dad's. Lots of stuff comes in that the average person can't fix. He lets us use his shed to take it apart.
1: Why is it a secret club?
5: Mr. Hagler doesn't want a bunch of kids messing around the junkyard.
4: And he sometimes gets sophisticated stuff in here. He even had an ATM once. The wrong kind of people might use their knowledge for illegal things. That's why we keep it a secret and let in only people we trust.
1: Okay. But I can't believe you didn't tell me about this, Nelson.
0: Did you miss the part where it's secret?
4: Yeah, top secret. To be a part of our club, you have to promise you won't tell anybody about us.
1: Sure.
5: Not just sure, Parker. You have to mean it. If word gets out about our club, Mr. Hagler will throw us out, and we won't have access to all this cool stuff. Got it?
1: I understand.
0: Oh, what? Oh.
1: Nothing. I'm good.
4: Welcome to the club, Matthew. Grab a screwdriver. Let's start on the Turbo X300 Laser Blaster Pinball Machine.
1: Cool.
0: There you are. You've been avoiding me all day.
1: No, I haven't. Why would I do that?
0: Because you knew I was going to ask you about your secret meeting on the south side of Hagler's junkyard, in that gray building with the single window facing the street.
1: You followed me!
0: I'm worried about you. All this sneaking around and secret clubs. Are you sure you can trust these guys?
1: Yes, I trust them. And they trust me.
0: But you don't trust me.
1: I trusted you not to follow me yesterday.
0: I'm looking out for you.
1: Or you're insatiably curious and can't leave things alone. Please, Emily.
0: What's so special about these guys?
1: We like the same kinds of things.
0: Like the Turbo X3000 laser ball thingy?
1: See, you don't even know what it is.
0: I thought we were friends.
1: We are.
0: Really? Then tell me about the club.
1: I can't.
0: Why not? Have I ever blabbed any of your secrets? Like your secret crush on Lorraine Danderfield? I haven't told anyone about that. Yet.
1: Yet? You wouldn't.
0: You obviously don't trust me to keep your secret about the club.
1: You're resorting to blackmail now?
0: It may look like blackmail, but it's really friendship. I want to make sure you're not getting into something dangerous.
1: You're trying to protect me? You think I'm a complete idiot, don't you?
0: I think you're a little naive at times. Prove that you aren't by telling me who's in this club. Or, well, Lorraine. Talk.
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0: on, Pete. You're not still working on that pencil sharpener.
1: It's really an amazing machine.
0: Why don't you come over and check out the pinball machine? Matthew's got the portal for the thermoblast reciprocator open now.
1: You're kidding. I spent 2 hours trying to get into that thing.
2: So this bumper turns the mechanism that triggers the lever there, which pushes the arm that way.
3: Whoa. So from the top, it looks really high-tech and sophisticated, but underneath, it's basic mechanics.
2: Uh-huh. Now over here, next to the loading spring, is a...
1: Wait, guys! I saw something move at the window.
3: What?
0: Who didn't pull the shades?
1: Forget the shades! Somebody's out there!
2: Huh. What was that?
1: Somebody fell into my garbage can booby trap! Let's go!
3: Okay, come out where we can see you.
4: Actually, I was just,
0: Emily?
2: Oh, no.
1: What are you doing here?
3: How did you get over the fence? Did you fall out of that tree?
1: Uh-huh. Ryan, she's got binoculars. She was spying on us.
3: Were you?
4: Look, I was just trying to see
0: what exactly? How did you know there was anything to see in here?
1: I know the answer to that. Parker.
3: Matthew. Did you tell her about us?
4: It's not his fault.
0: Who else did you tell?
2: No one, I promise.
1: Yeah, sure.
4: Don't blame him. It's my fault. I promised I wouldn't follow him here.
3: Like he promised he wouldn't tell? So much for promises.
1: That's it. You're out of the club.
4: Now, wait a minute. No, don't throw him out of the club. I forced him to tell me.
1: Too bad. We have rules.
2: You'd throw me out just like that?
0: We should give him another chance.
2: Yeah.
4: Yeah.
3: You keep out of this. Okay, a week's probation, and then we'll vote to see if you can stay in.
2: A week? But the turbo won't be here in a week.
3: Is this about the club or the turbo?
1: You two better get out of here before Mr. Hagler's dogs come around. They respond violently to the scent of weasels.
4: But he...
2: Forget it, Emily. Let's go.

0: Aren't you gonna say anything?
1: No.
0: If it's any consolation, the club didn't look very interesting. I mean, it's just a lot of junk.
1: That's no consolation.
0: It was stupid for them to make it a secret in the first place. I mean, secrets are reserved for big things, like government intelligence and weapons programs and hiding Christmas presents.
1: Right.
0: What do you want me to say? I was only trying to protect you.
1: Which is another way of saying you don't trust my judgment, Emily. And now you've made it so those guys don't either. Thanks a lot.
0: But I don't...
1: No. It's better if you don't say anything. See you.
0: No! Wait a minute!
1: What?
0: I was wrong. I'm sorry.
1: Really?
0: Yeah.
1: Now you've thrown me. I didn't expect you to apologize.
0: I'll go even further than that, to make it up to you.
1: Like how?
0: I'll help you get their trust back, before the Turbo X300 laser blaster pinball machine gets taken away.
1: You know how to do that?
0: You bet. It's called Operation Regain Trust. 4 surefire methods to win them back.
1: You've done this before.
0: Oh, yeah.
1: What are the 4 methods?
0: Easy. The first thing you do tomorrow is compliment them.
1: Whoa, Ryan. Cool shirt. Great-looking haircut, Nelson. Hey, Pete. Nice backpack.
2: Hey, Parker. Nice try.
1: What else?
0: Gifts. You want to surprise them with gifts.
1: Go on, Ryan. Open it.
3: All right. It's a gumball machine.
1: Wouldn't you just love to figure out how it works?
3: I'd like it more if there were gumballs in it.
1: Compliments, gifts, then what?
0: Acts of service.
1: Would that be like a handheld axe or one of those big log splitters?
0: Acts, Matthew. A-C-T-S.
1: Oh.
0: Help them in ways that they'll appreciate.
1: Surprise!
4: What are you doing, Matthew?
1: Look, I washed your bike.
4: Good job. But that's not my bike.
1: Oh.
5: Wow, my bike's clean!
0: Finally, you have to get them all together and present a passionate speech.
1: A passionate speech.
0: That'll clinch it.
1: Ryan, Pete, Nelson, as you eat your lunch, I want you to digest this little morsel of thought. Over the last few days, I've had time to think. And now, I understand that trust is not something that should be taken for granted. It's a special thing when friends find that they can truly trust each other. And it's a terrible thing when that trust is broken. But I've also learned that friendship is about second chances and forgiveness. I ask that you give me a chance to make up for my mistake. And let me back into the club now. Thank you.
2: Forget it, Parker. It's gone.
1: What is?
2: The Turbo X300 laser blaster pinball machine. They hauled it off yesterday.
3: That's right, so you can drop this whole routine.
2: Yeah, go back to your little detective agency with Emily. Leave us alone.
1: But this wasn't just about the Turbo X300 laser blaster pinball machine.
3: Really? Then why were you working so hard to get back with us now?
1: Well,
3: That's what we thought. Nice speech, though. See you around.
1: Nelson, wait!
4: Sorry, Matthew.

0: They thought it was just a speech.
1: I know.
0: I gave them gumball machines.
1: I know.
0: I gave them compliments.
1: I know.
0: I bought them an I'm sorry jumbo cookie.
1: You bought them a jumbo cookie?
0: I ended up eating it, but still.
2: Well, here are your sodas.
1: Thanks.
0: What am I going to do, Mr. Whitaker?
2: About what?
0: I wanted to win back the trust of some guys that I can't tell you about because they're part of a secret club, but they thought I was only doing it because they had this really cool machine to take apart.
1: That's why you want it back in the club, right?
0: No. I mean, the Turbo X300 gave me incentive, but no.
2: The Turbo...
1: It's reasonable for them to think that that's what you were really after.
0: Yeah, I guess.
1: So they don't want you in their goofball club. We can go back to the way things were. I still need a new logo for our detective agency.
0: No. Wait. That's not good enough.
1: We need more than a logo?
0: Forget about the logo. I'm talking about the Turbo X300 Laser Blaster Pinball Machine.
2: Somebody has the Turbo X300 Laser Blaster Pinball Machine? That's a great piece of equipment.
0: But it wasn't the reason I wanted to make it up to them.
2: Oh?
0: I finally met three guys who were interested in the same kinds of things I am. I let them down.
2: Oh, I don't know what you're talking about, but your attitude sounds promising.
0: I broke my word, Mr. Whitaker, and that's bad. And I shouldn't have tried to make up for it with compliments and presents and doing things for them. There's no shortcut to fixing broken trust.
2: That's true.
0: Which means I'll have to prove myself over time.
1: Oh, you mean we're going to spend days and weeks dealing with this?
0: If that's what it takes.
2: Dealing with what?
1: No, there has to be a better way.
0: There isn't, Emily. You saw it for yourself. We tried everything you said.
1: You tried everything I said.
0: What's that mean?
1: The fifth method. I'll take care of it. I know what to do.
0: What? What are you going to do?
1: Trust me. See you later.
0: Now I'm really nervous.
2: Me too. So what were we talking about?
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7: Hey, Parker, we need to talk.
0: You guys are talking to me?
7: We are now.
8: We had an emergency meeting and voted to let you back in.
0: What?
1: You're back in the club. See you at the junkyard at 4.
0: What? But why?
7: Call it a change of heart.
0: Oh, Emily.
8: We have to go to class.
0: What did she do?
7: We don't know what you're talking about.
0: Come on, guys. You're doing this because of her. What did she do? Threaten you?
7: As if a girl could threaten...
0: She's no ordinary girl. I know that better than anyone. So what was it?
1: She threatened to put photos of us and our headquarters on the web if you weren't allowed back in.
7: Mr. Hagler would throw us out if she did that, so you're back in.
0: Well, I don't accept.
1: What? But you have to.
0: Look, I want back in, but only after I've earned back your trust. Not like this.
7: Suit yourself. But you better tell her to get rid of those photos.
0: I'll take care of it.

0: Matthew.
1: Hey, Emily.
0: What are you doing here?
1: I wanted to talk to you about the secret club.
0: Oh, that. No need to thank me.
1: Thank you? You just don't get it, do you?
0: Get what? Didn't they invite you back in?
1: Yes, and I turned them down.
0: You what? Why? Do you have any idea how long I had to sit in that tree to get those photos?
1: Haven't you learned anything from this whole experience?
0: Yes. I learned that I was willing to get splinters to make you happy. What friend could do more?
1: You weren't trying to make me happy, Emily. You were trying to make you happy. You wanted things the way they were, and you tried another shortcut to get there. But there aren't any shortcuts in trust and friendship. Don't you understand? Haven't you been listening?
0: I thought you'd be glad, maybe a little grateful. You got what you wanted.
1: No, I didn't. What I wanted was to be friends with people who could trust me. They can't trust me if you're blackmailing them.
0: You're being overdramatic.
1: Seriously, Em. You meddle and make up little schemes and you... I'm wasting my time. See you later.
0: Wait! Wait a minute. You just can't say all that and walk off.
1: Why not?
0: Because it's not true.
1: Which part?
0: The part where I wasn't trying to make you happy. I was. Okay. I'll admit that I was a little jealous at first.
1: You were jealous?
0: Yeah. You joined a club that I didn't belong to, and I didn't want to lose you as my friend.
1: You weren't going to lose me as a friend? Why did you get that crazy idea?
0: It's happened to me before.
1: Well, I wouldn't do that to you.
0: Really? Then I'm sorry I messed everything up.
1: It's all right.
0: So, where does that put you with the club?
1: Back to square one.

0: thought I saw somebody creeping around here. What are you doing, Matthew?
1: Leaving this by the door for you. Just pretend you didn't see me.
0: Oh, hold up. What is it?
1: The schematics for the X300. I had a few online connections. It shows how everything works. I know you don't have a machine anymore, but you guys can see what it does. I hope you have fun with it.
0: You don't expect to join in?
1: No. This isn't a bribe or a way to get back. Call it a parting gift. I'm sorry about everything that happened.
0: Interesting. We still have the X300.
1: You do? But I thought...
0: We didn't tell you because... Because we wanted to know if you were acting like our friend to get to a cool machine, or because you really wanted to hang out with us.
1: Oh.
0: The guy who took it away brought it back because he couldn't figure out how it worked.

0: basic questions, like, am I breaking a promise or going back on my word? How would I feel if my friends did to me what I'm about to do to them? Would God be pleased with what I'm about to do? Stop, think, and pray before we say or do anything. That could save us a lot of trouble and keep trust in our relationships. Have you ever hurt a friend and then regretted it later? If you feel like you can share it with me, why don't you just write to me at Adventures in Odyssey, Colorado Springs, Colorado, 80995. 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Our cast included Zach Callison, Christina Pacelli, Adam Wiley, and Robin Knight. 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
11: Near the end of the Revolutionary War, George Washington received a letter from one of his own officers. Colonel Louis Nicola suggested that America might be better served by a monarchy, with Washington himself as king. Washington firmly rejected the idea.

0: He'd spent years leading Americans in a fight for independence from a monarchy. He would not see that victory end with America creating a king of its own. He understood that the cause of the revolution was greater than any one man. His example reminds us that power can be offered, earned, or taken. But character determines whether we use it for ourselves or remain faithful to something greater.
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1: Well, welcome to Church Quake. We're so glad to have you here. 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We are here to deal with church issues, but we're also here to deal with personal issues. You know, when we go to church, we carry the baggage in with us. When you married your spouse, let's say you married your spouse at age 24. You didn't just marry your 24-year-old spouse. You married your spouse who was 18 once upon a time. You married your spouse who was 10 once upon a time. When you marry that spouse, you marry all the baggage that they've experienced their whole life that they bring into the marriage that you have to work through. When you go to church and you have all these people around you, they all bring baggage in with them. So I'm thrilled to have you with us. This is Church Quake. Let me give you the number, 1-800-808-5548. Today we're going to play the blame game because a lot of times people get wrapped up in blame. They blame others for everything that happens in their lives. Sometimes the blame is well placed. But also there are times when we blame ourselves, which we ought to take ownership. But sometimes we can't get past the blame. And, of course, you know my partner. You know my co-host, our Dr. Laura of Houston, Texas, the sickly Michelle Temelfont, because Ms. Michelle, clinical director of Shield Bearers Counseling, she is a trooper. It doesn't matter how she feels, what's going on, she shows up. And I've been told, Michelle, that sometimes showing up is most of the task. Would you agree with that?
2: I absolutely would. Just be there.
1: Amen. I wish we had a camera in here so they could see the Kleenex on your microphone. But anyway, Shield Bearers Counseling. If you need counseling, you need someone who'll show up. Michelle Temelfont, George A. Bear, Thad, and so many others. They love you. They care for what you're going through. They've decided in their lives there are a lot of things they could do, but they chose to go through life with you. So if you ever need counseling, we all, I think, at some point need counseling. The Bible says in the counsel of many, there's wisdom. So I want to give you Shield Bearers' phone number as well, because honestly, you ought to give them a call. 281-894-7222. That's 281-894-7222. You can ask for Michelle. You can ask for whoever. Maybe you want a female counselor. Maybe you want a male counselor. Maybe you want a married counselor. Maybe you want a single counselor. Maybe you want an old counselor. Maybe you want a young one. Whatever you want, one with kids, one without kids, they will do their best to accommodate. So, Michelle, today I want us to talk about the blame game. And let me kind of set the table. You and I talked about this a little earlier. What's been in the news a lot lately is what happened in January of 2023. I believe it was in Massachusetts. A lady named Lindsay Clancy had three kids. I believe her youngest was 8 months at the time. She had a three-year-old and a five-year-old. And she even worked in labor and delivery. So she was accustomed to children. She realized the beauty of life and the beauty of having children. That's why she chose that profession. But in January of 2023, she sends her husband out to get some takeout food, and also to pick up some prescriptions for her and also for one of their sick kids. And while her husband is out running errands, she sends them another text, hey, there's something else I want you to pick up. She had looked at the computer to find out how long this errand would take. How long was it from the house to the takeout to the pharmacy? So she timed it all to make sure she'd get everything done. And then she killed her 5-year-old son. And then she killed her 3-year-old daughter. And then she killed their baby. She used exercise bands to strangle them to death. And then she jumped out a window after slashing her wrist off the second floor. She became paraplegic. And now her trial is there. Michelle, is Miss Clancy taking ownership for what she did? Is she blaming herself?
2: It doesn't look like it when you see what's going on.
1: Okay.
2: It seems on, I lost my notes here. It seems we have a lot of students and interns watching this case closely. I'm very concerned about the blame that's going on the healthcare providers and her therapist, psychiatrist, the nurse practitioner. All of them seem to have been blamed quite a bit for everything. And it is sad, and it is important to share things with your counselor and for your counselor to do everything they can to help you. But your counselors, your providers, they can only do so much with the information they're given. And in the end, Lindsay made choices before talking those choices through with counselors that day.
1: You know, before I get to one other thing on this issue, do you at Chilbears deal with postpartum depression?
2: Not very often, but we do have a couple counselors that do specialize in that.
1: Okay, excellent. Just from your memory or what you've observed, what are some things they recommend for those who are struggling with postpartum depression?
2: Most important is not keeping it a secret. Letting others know so that there is people checking in on you, helping you be accountable, asking the questions if you're okay, asking if you've had negative thoughts, asking for you to share those, open up and talk. So it's important that it's not a secret. Tell those around you and get the support that you need.
1: Well, I rejoice, you know, when we deal with such a touchy subject, we are not playing the blame game ourselves. We recognize that there is such a condition. And we realize that there are people who suffer through that. And we've had a good friend of ours, my wife and I, who was so normal and so amazing as a teacher and in the educational industry, maybe not a teacher, she's in the educational industry. And all of a sudden, postpartum depression hit and she became a different human being. So it is real. So we want to deal with that, make sure we're sensitive and caring. Coming back to Lindsay Clancy, it is interesting, as I listen to the defense attorney for her, you nailed it. They blamed the healthcare providers. They blamed the psychiatry. They blamed her husband.
2: Yes.
1: They blamed her in-laws. They blamed her parents. It's interesting, the blame went everywhere but to Lindsay Clancy. And women have stood outside of picketing and protesting and standing in support of Lindsay Clancy, even wearing T-shirts that say, "Same Lindsay," with a picture of them with their own children.
2: That's a tough one for me. If they are truly feeling the same, they need to get help. Standing out in front of a courtroom and declaring that you're experiencing postpartum psychosis is not going to help you in the moment. I almost wish there were counselors wandering around out there just for these women to talk to, because we can't have that many claiming postpartum psychosis or even postpartum depression. They need help.
1: Amen. And it's interesting. We live in a world today, and that's why we're playing the blame game today, and we're going to have our callers, and we've already got callers on the line, and I rejoice in that. Again, others, if you want to take part in your viewpoint of this thing called blaming, I'd love for you to call in 1-800-808-5548. You know, Luigi Maggioni, I'm probably not pronouncing his last name correctly, shot the United Healthcare CEO as he was walking. He blamed the healthcare industry and healthcare insurance for his back pains and not really getting it fixed, not getting it resolved. And here's a guy who's been made a hero. Here's a guy that women are clamoring for. Here's a guy they are holding signs say, "Free Luigi." Even a U.S. senator said, you know what? Obviously, U.S. healthcare is accountable, and they need to be dealt with for how they run their industry. Again, we're blaming the healthcare CEO, not Luigi, for killing him in cold blood, the father of two sons and a husband of a wife. But we're blaming him for his murder. We look at the blame game, and we also see so much about blaming others for where we are. We're going to take a quick break, and I'm going to come back, and we'll be getting to our callers. 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
1: Why you gotta break my heart? All right, we're back. And before we go any further, let's get a few callers on this thing, blame. And I'm going to start out with the fact that it seemed like when we do something, it's everybody's fault but mine. Let's go to line one. I think it's Scott on the line. Brother Scott, what do you got for us? Scott, are you there? All right, we may have lost Scott. Let's shift over to line two, and let's see if we get Sharon on the line, and Scott will come back to you. Sharon, are you there?
4: I'm here.
1: Okay.
4: How are you doing?
1: We got a live human being, ladies and gentlemen. Sharon, thank you for calling. What do you got for us today, sister?
4: Well, when I realized it was on blame, I started thinking, what makes you blame someone else or something else? And pride, greed, your jealousy. Someone's got something that you want, and so you're complaining or blaming your situation because you don't have what they got. Alcohol, drugs. You're blaming your situation on the drugs, so you take drugs to get through your situation.
1: Okay.
4: The lady that killed her children, I grew up in a family with mental illness. So, and every woman who has a child is warned about postpartum depression. I mean, that's just something that she should have been very educated on already. You can't blame someone else. That's part of your training.
1: Yeah.
4: And the warning signs. I mean, that's just all it is. And maybe she just got tired of the kids. I don't know. You know, we weren't there. We don't know the whole situation. But still, it's her fault. It's, you know, I think we all have our sins about, you know, I want to keep this, so I'm going to blame someone else on the reason why I'm doing this because I really want to just do it.
1: Yeah.
4: So it's someone else's fault why I'm doing it, like drinking or something. I'm going to blame my situation so I can drink or I can go golfing because I'm trying to escape my home situation. So I just golf all day.
1: Mm-hmm.
4: Whatever the situation is, it doesn't have to be a, you know, illegal or anything. It's just an escape. You're trying to escape. But you're blaming someone else just because, so you can do it.
1: Right.
4: And now the other guy that killed the CEO, I mean, you know, come on. You just angry mm-hmm. at yourself, because surgery is surgery. There's no guarantee to anything, and they'll tell you that.
1: Mm-hmm.
4: So I just don't understand. And there's a lot of mental illness out there that's kind of on the borderline. Well, and when something hits, they crack.
1: Right. Well, and me and Michelle have dealt with an issue with regard to how we dote on our children, and our children do no wrong. And if something goes wrong, it's the teacher's fault. If they make a bad grade, if they get in trouble as teenagers at the job, it's the boss's fault. If they get into some clash with their classmates and friends, it's the friend's fault. We've gotten to the point where we do not take blame for ourselves. And the Bible tells us clearly that we can't come before God and say, God, Father, I sinned, but it was my wife's fault. That's yeah. not going to carry any weight in heaven's corridors. If we come
4: it wasn't
1: before
4: Adam, huh?
1: No.
4: His
1: no.
4: name Adam.
1: Adam, yeah. Adam. It was Eve. And then Eve. No, it was the devil.
4: Yeah.
1: And the devil's the only one that didn't have an answer. And so
4: yeah.
1: It's clear that we have got to take ownership. So let me shift to Michelle. Sharon, thank you for calling. You're such a blessing.
4: I have one more thing.
1: We don't have time. I'm teasing. Go ahead. I'm teasing. Tell me.
4: Growing up, we had a little cartoon on our refrigerator, and it was Casper the Ghost. And it was, I forgot what the scene was, but it was always Casper did it. So it was kind of a joke growing up. We always blamed Casper if something was missing. And sometimes that can be just a learned behavior.
1: Yeah.
4: For someone who's weak-minded and doesn't have their character in line with God.
1: That's right.
4: Let me blame someone else to keep myself out of trouble.
1: That's exactly right. And so when we come before God to get forgiveness, we have to first confess. And the confession is, Father, forgive me. I did this. And then we repent. That means we do everything we can to turn from it. Michelle, when we're looking at the blame game, just talk to me a little bit and talk to our audience just about motivations. And we've hit it in a general way, I think. But what are your thoughts on the motivations behind almost this global blame? It's everybody else.
2: Well, I think Sharon said it well. She listed a bunch of reasons why we push blame on someone else instead of accepting responsibility. And there were two emotions in there that I would add to her extensive list. She did a great job. But I would also add embarrassment and shame.
1: Okay.
2: So we're just trying to avoid those things. We don't want people to know that we've made mistakes, and we just do our best to cover them up. To me, when someone is blaming someone else, I usually look at it as if they are very aware that that was a huge mistake, and that's why they're blaming someone. So they know they did it.
1: Mm-hmm.
2: And then we just talk in the counseling setting, we just talk about, well, if it would have happened differently, what would have happened?
1: Mm-hmm.
2: If you could go back and change this, what would you do differently?
1: Mm-hmm.
2: And we can kind of, in a roundabout way, get them to recognize, okay, I had other options, I had other choices, mm-hmm. and then recognizing maybe why they did what they did, because I didn't want so-and-so to know, or, well, I didn't want to get yelled at, or any of those different little reasons. And then we can kind of get them to accept responsibility for their behaviors, and at least get them to accept new behavior patterns that might help them.
1: You know, it's interesting. One of the coolest things I learned when I was playing semi-pro football, I always like to tell the audience I played quarterback and I was the starter. But before I get into that, when I first made the team, they had a starting quarterback, and he wasn't very good at it. He was more of a running back. And so the first practice or two, he was the starter. I was just learning the offense. I went up being the starter for the first game. But I learned something from that guy I'll never forget. He threw a pick in practice, an interception, and he said, that's my fault. Then he fumbled a snap, and he said, that's my fault. Then the line got him. They just collapsed, and he got sacked in practice, and he said, that's on me. And it was clear. It was the receiver that ran a wrong route. It wasn't his fault. The center didn't get the ball all the way up to his hands. It wasn't his fault. But what I loved about what his name was Johnny as well. His name was Johnny Farrell, and we called him JF. JF, I think by taking the blame, it allowed our team to move forward. Go ahead.
2: Well, I also think when you accept the blame and accept responsibility, that gives you so much power over your day, over the events of your day. Mm-hmm. If you accept responsibility, then you have the power to change it. If you blame everyone else, you are at the mercy of their mistakes all day long, every week.
1: That's right. Well, and we've got two more callers so far on the line. We'll get to them in just a minute. Please hold. Let me hit one more thing on the blame game to set our callers up. Facebook and Meta just got a lawsuit. I think it was $18 billion. I think that was correct. And they were sued because they said that Facebook made the children addicted to Facebook. And there were some suicides from bullying on Facebook. And Facebook lost the lawsuit, charged $18 billion because of the addictive nature of their service. To me, we're blaming Facebook for what a parent should have done. A parent should have been monitoring their kids.
2: Right.
1: A parent should have handled their exposure. Go ahead, Michelle.
2: Well, I was saying, as you were saying that, I was thinking, isn't that the parents' responsibility? How much time are they allowed on Facebook or any other social media during the day? And why was the parent not monitoring that?
1: Yeah. I mean, I could sue Pepsi because I'm addicted to Mountain Dew. But that's me. I mean, my goodness, there are a lot of addictive things in this world. So instead of blaming myself for the addiction, I blame everybody else. A girl gets pregnant. She goes get an abortion. It's amazing how often we don't blame our consensual sex. I mean, if you'd never had sex, you wouldn't have got pregnant. You wouldn't have even considered the sin of abortion. But we want to blame everybody. It was the liquor. It was my peer pressure. We got to get away from blaming. But we're going to take a quick break for our commercials, and then we're going to be back, and we're going to take line three with my brother Dan on the line, and then we'll be going to Billy Jack after that. But here's a word from our sponsors, and thank you for holding. I cannot wait to hear what you have to say.

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1: Well, welcome back. We're going to go straight to that phone board, and patiently waiting is a good man named Dan. Brother Dan, what you got for us, brother? Dan, are you there?
2: Yeah, can you hear me?
1: I got you perfectly, brother. Thank you for calling. What are your thoughts?
2: Well, I appreciate it. Thanks for taking my call. It's good to hear from you.
1: Thank you.
2: You mentioned about blame, but maybe something that nobody wants to take it. You know, they want to blame us and don't want to take blame themselves. I think it's time to blame ourselves and do the right thing. Do you think?
1: Amen, brother. I agree with you fully that when we take ownership, I think, Brother Dan, when we take ownership, it kind of clears the board. We're not having to hide. We're not having to dance. We're not having to walk in deceit. We literally take the blame. And it literally clears the board, and not only are we able to move forward, but those that maybe we hurt can too. Is that kind of what you're thinking, Dan?
2: Well, exactly. You know, we got to accept our responsibilities. I mean, we're not perfect. I think yesterday or day before I was in a meeting, then I said, look, you know what? There's no perfect leaders. I mean, you can't look into someone else and say, well, they did this or that, but who is perfect? No one. But we are serving a perfect God, that's for sure. And our goal is that we take responsibility and accept our fault and move on, do the right thing.
1: Amen.
2: That's all. That's what we need to do, especially Christians.
1: Amen, brother. Well, I'll tell you, I'm so thankful for you to say that. And, of course, I've known you for a long time, and I know that you care about our community. In fact, as I recall, you are running for school board in Fort Bend, is that correct?
2: Yeah, that's right, Fort Bend ISD. You know what, I'm going to read the same line what you said, Johnny. I did not want to blame myself a few years from now and say, hey, look, you have the perfect opportunity to do something, and if you have not done, I do not want to just regret. You only know that how the school systems, not only in Texas, all across America is going. People, that's probably school board is the you just mentioned about the Meta and Facebook and all that.
1: Right.
2: Yeah, and they're all targeting the young generation, the next generation. You know, we are, our next generation is so precious. We should have a burden about it.
1: Amen, amen. And by the way, this is Dan Matthews. You make sure you look him up. Dan is my friend. He and I ran for Congress. He was in a different district when I ran in District 9. He was running District 22. And I know that man, and I rejoice in his call. Dan, thank you. Michelle, I want to talk to you a little bit about what I talked about is something about clearing the board, that if we take the blame, everybody's able to move forward. What are your thoughts on that?
3: I think that's a good advice, right? We can all move forward once somebody accepts responsibility, and then everyone can move towards changing the behaviors to make that incident better, or changing behaviors to make the problem go away.
1: How do you feel when you've taken the blame? Michelle Timmelfont, Clinical Director of Shield Bearer Counseling.
3: It's tough. It's tough. And I can tell you, on Monday, I forgot to send out an email that was supposed to be sent out Friday. And my boss, Thad, was standing in the doorway of my office asking about the email. And I was like, oops. And I could tell he was upset with me. Mm-hmm. And obviously, it was my fault. But I wasn't necessarily ready to say, I'm so sorry, that was my fault. I was like, I'll take care of it, just kind of brushing it off.
1: Yeah. Right?
3: It was about 2 days later, I said, sorry about that, but I did get it out in time, and it's all taken care of. So it was embarrassment for me right in the moment. I don't want him to think I don't do my job well.
1: Mm-hmm.
3: So I tried to gloss over it, but that wasn't the solution.
1: Isn't that great, ladies and gentlemen, to have confession on the air? And Michelle, I'm not even your priest. How about that? Well, I want to talk real quick. We'll go to the next caller in a second. Let me talk real quick about the negative side of blame. It wasn't that long ago, Stephen Curtis Chapman, a great singer in Christian radio, he's actually my wife and my probably our all-time favorite Christian artist. And he had adopted, as I recall, three little Chinese girls, I think, even after his wife and he had had many children, I guess two or three kids. And his son was older, and one of the little adopted girls maybe was playing behind the car or hiding behind the car. Stephen Curtis Chapman's son didn't know she was there. He backed up, and he killed her. I think about the blame that he must have felt. My mom, when I was a kid, my dad jumped off the Texas Highway Department truck. The brakes went out on the truck. It was heading into a ravine. Dad wasn't sure if he was going to make it, so lived through the thing. So he jumped out of the truck before it crashed, broke his leg. My mom was driving him to the orthopedic surgeon. After he broke his leg, she was, of course, traumatized. My dad was hurt. I was just a little boy in the back seat, you know, behaving myself, of course. No car seats back in those days. And all the dashboards were made of metal with sharp edges. And so I'm back there probably monkeying around. And my mom's driving my dad to the hospital. And a little boy chasing a ball runs out in front of our car. And my mom runs over him, breaks both his legs. Thankfully, wasn't killed. My mom stuck me with a person who just witnessed the accident. It was in Granbury, Texas. Mom left me with some woman we never knew and went with the ambulance, take the boy to the hospital. I was kidnapped in Oklahoma. No, I'm teasing that part. I threw in. I was safe, thankfully. But my mom didn't drive for a year after that.
3: Yeah.
1: And she constantly could not get past the true blame. Now, the boy ran out in front of her. Stephen Curtis Chapman's son, the little girl, was hiding behind the car.
3: I think she wanted to go with him, so she was hiding so she could go.
1: Okay, maybe so, yeah. Maybe so. Michelle, we look at that. We need to take ownership. My mom did. Stephen Curtis Chapman's son did. I mean, he was a parent. At what point do we need to get past the guilt and the blame and move forward? What are your thoughts on that? When you have someone come in, you're counseling them, they know they've done something wrong. Maybe they're the fault of a failed marriage. Maybe they're the fault of a kid that got exposed to alcohol in the home and then became an alcoholic, got killed in a car wreck. How do you help people? I mean, we don't defer the blame. We don't push the blame on somebody else. But how do we deal with it when we're just overwhelmed with our own blame?
3: We have to recognize that they didn't do it on purpose. We need them to recognize they didn't do it on purpose. We need them to recognize that really in that situation there wasn't anything they could have done to prevent it. Like the little boy ran out in front of your mom in the car.
1: Mm-hmm.
3: Unless he didn't run out, there is nothing that she could have done differently to have not hit him.
1: Mm-hmm.
3: And same with the incident with that little girl from the Chapman family. I think the story was that he was going somewhere and she wanted to travel with him. Mm-hmm. So she was trying to hide so that she could go or something like that. There was nothing he could have done. He didn't see her. He certainly wouldn't have hurt her had he known that she was there. So we do a lot of just talk therapy with them to help them understand they are not the cause of this. Yes, the incident happened and they were the ones behind the wheel, but they wouldn't have harmed that person without those circumstances ever. And we try to get them to recognize that. And it takes a lot of counseling for some of these folks, and also takes a lot of faith and belief in God, and that God's got your back and he loves you no matter what.
1: Amen. And I think also, and what we've talked about are two accidents where, you know, mom ran over a little boy and Steve Curtis Chapman's son ran over his little sister. But there are times where our sins, our offenses were not accidental. In fact, most of my mistakes were done on purpose. I hate it, but most of them were. Whether it's a broken relationship or it's a lost job. You know, I think about when I worked at Shell. I wasn't a great accountant. I was 22 years old. I was playing football. I was working on my master's. I was single, so I was trying to date, failing greatly, but I was trying to date. And I honestly did not do a good job. And there were a couple of times I was written up. A few times I thought they were about to fire me. One time they brought me in, so they were going to fire me if things didn't straighten up. But the truth was, it was my fault. And I really had to bear it, hunker down. But, Michelle, there are times that we are to blame. And we did it, and we did it on purpose. A husband cheats on his wife, gets caught. He did it. Jed York and the San Francisco 49er owner got arrested in Ohio this week for soliciting a prostitute. He did it. He did it himself. So when we're to blame, we take ownership. Now, he did. I don't know if he really did. I think they wound up charging him with, you know, something different to keep it off the books for that. It's amazing how when you've got some money and a name, you can get out a little of that stuff. Tony Romo pulled over drunk, and he did it. And now he may not be able to get his job back. So, Michelle, when we are to blame, and we know it, and it wasn't accidental, how do you counsel someone through that?
3: I that one is a little different because they still have to accept responsibility. And at least nobody was harmed in those scenarios, mm-hmm. right? So it is a little easier for them. But the repercussions still have lasting effects. Mm-hmm. Like if they lost their job, now their wife is mad at them. Now she's saying she's going to stay at mom's for the weekend or something. And there could be severe repercussions mm-hmm. for all of that. Just accepting what they did and maybe making assurances that they're not going to make the same mistakes again, and then encouraging them to recognize they're human. And as humans, we make mistakes. But our goal every day is to be better than the person we were yesterday.
1: Amen. This next segment, and then we're going to close her down. 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We'll be right back.

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1: Why you gotta break my heart? I don't know.
2: All right, we're back. One thing I'd add to that, Michelle, the Bible teaches us, old things are passed away, all things are new. The Bible teaches us that as far as the east is from the west, so far as God removed our sin. James says, or 1 John says, if we confess our sins, God is faithful and just to cleanse us from all our sins and remember them no more. So every day's a new slate. His mercies are new every morning. So when we sin on purpose, we take the blame, and we have to trust that Jesus' blood covers those sins. I want to go back to our callers, but let me give my own little personal advertisement. Next Saturday at 2 o'clock at 12,850 Memorial Drive at Barnes & Noble's, Johnny Teague, yours truly, will be doing a book signing for my newest book, The Lovers Lane Murders, The Tragic Story of Cheryl Henry and Andy Atkinson. I would love for you to come. Let me get to meet you face-to-face this coming Saturday, September 5th at 2 o'clock at Barnes & Noble's at 12850 Memorial Drive. This book was written by me as a mission with a purpose to make sure that the killer or killers of Cheryl and Andy are apprehended and that justice is served. So I invite you to be a part of that. Now I want to shoot to line one. We got a great frequent caller, Billy Jack. What do you have for us today, my sister? And thank you for waiting on the line.
3: Well, Pastor, can you hear me?
2: I hear you good.
3: All right, wonderful. Well, first of all, you know, I wanted to say that when it comes to the blame game, isn't it interesting that the blame games change from childhood to adolescence to young adulthood to adulthood to elderly living? Like, the blame game changes because the circumstances of having to take responsibility for those things change. You see,
2: yes.
3: Right?
2: Yes.
3: You follow what I'm saying? Like, they get more intense, they get more, they're more effective on your life. I mean, it goes from maybe getting in trouble for blaming somebody else for stealing a piece of bubble gum to blaming your wife because she doesn't pay attention to you enough, and that's why you have an affair. One's a fact and one's a perception.
2: Yeah, exactly. And I think that's a good differentiation, by the way.
4: That was
3: great.
4: Yeah,
3: because there is a differentiation. And when it really comes down to it, the blame game, I can blame the truck that splashed me that ruined my suit, which is actually a fact. And then I can blame somebody because of their behavior is why I decide I want to be behaved the way I want to. So it all really differentiates depending on the situation. But I think it really all does, the bottom line is when the blame game is a negative and taking full responsibility for a situation is a positive. There's just no gray line in between. It's either you blame someone else or you take responsibility. And it all differentiates depending on the situation.
2: Amen. Michelle, your thoughts on what Billy Jack shared?
4: I like that. I like that one was, you know, truth. The other was just a perception. And I think a lot of times lately, people assume perception means truth, and it might not be the same thing.
2: And that's exactly right. And thank you, Billy Jack, for calling. I want to hit something with Michelle real quick as well. And then we got to get a wrap up from my old pal, Miss Crystal, who's finally back with us after about a 6-month cruise, I think, to Italy. I'm not sure where she's been. I guess she was on a paddle boat because it took so long for her to get back. But I do want to say this. There are children, Michelle, who have been abused by parents. There are children who have been molested by parents or uncles or grandparents. There truly is, are things that people have gone through that have hurt them. But we cannot let that ruin the rest of our lives. I mean, they harmed us. They scarred us. They had a moment in time that they stole from us. They stole innocence. They stole safety. They stole this feeling of security. But to continue to dwell on it gives them the power. I sound like a counselor at Shield Bears. Gives them the power to own in the rest of our lives. What are your thoughts on that?
4: I think that's exactly right. We have to take that power back, and we take it back by acknowledging what they have done and what they did was wrong, and then making the decision to move forward. A lot of times we talk about forgiving them, but it's not about them. It's about yourself. Forgiving them and allowing yourself to move forward. You don't ever have to accept them back in your life. You don't ever have to be friends with them or make accommodations for them.
2: Or be exposed to them.
4: Right. Yeah. Even be anywhere near them. But we forgive for ourselves so that we can heal and move forward and move. We don't really move past things. We continue to live with those things in our past.
2: And that makes up our baggage that we bring that we have to deal with. And we need to try to deal with it. And sometimes we need counseling to do that. But we need to make sure that we deal with it so that the loved ones around us aren't still having to deal with the stuff. Crystal, I love you so much. I'm so thankful you're with us. What are your thoughts on what you've heard? What do you want to add? What do you want to ask? What's your summation? Whatever your thoughts are.
5: I feel like with blame, the first thing is accountability. Right? Because you know right from right, you know wrong from wrong. Mm-hmm. And sometimes you make mistakes, and it's okay. As long as you know and commit to not doing it again, it's no point of keep blaming yourself because you're just going to keep going down that spiral.
2: Amen.
5: So once you accept the fact, then it's just time to really just move forward and let God do the right instead of you focusing on the wrong.
2: Amen.
5: And I think a lot of times that people don't want to see the right side of it because they're still in the wrong in their mind.
2: You know, and God works all things together for good, even what we've gone through. Ladies and gentlemen, you just heard why Crystal makes the big money right there. She can sum it all up in 1 minute that takes me and Michelle an hour. So, Crystal, we're glad you're back with us. We're thankful for you. And we're thankful for everybody who tuned in today, for everybody who called. And I just want you to know that with God, there is forgiveness. Michelle touched on that, that the Lord loves you. He forgives you what you've done, no matter what it is. David committed murder and adultery, and God forgave him. In the same way, those have hurt you. We need to make sure that we understand they're to blame, yes. And then we put it behind us and we move forward. Old things are passed away. All things are new. God bless you. Can't wait to visit with you next Saturday at 6:00. And we appreciate you so much. We're honored you'd be with us. And we've got some cool things coming up in the future. We are going to be doing some live shows at different venues. We're working right now to be at the rodeo in the chapel. So, Michelle, wear your cowboy hat. And we're going to do a show there live. If you would like to have us at your church, if you'd like to have us at your Christian bakery or your Christian bookstore or in your living room, for that matter, whatever you want, just let us know. We would love to come out and meet you and do a show live at a restaurant. If you've got good appetizers, we'll be there for free. But thank you, thank you, thank you. Have a great week. Be in church tomorrow, Church of the Cross, 3835 South Derry.

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4: Near the end of the Revolutionary War, George Washington received a letter from one of his own officers. Colonel Louis Nicola suggested that America might be better served by a monarchy, with Washington himself as king. Washington firmly rejected the idea. He had spent years leading Americans in a fight for independence from a monarchy. He would not see that victory end with America creating a king of its own. He understood that the cause of the revolution was greater than any one man. His example reminds us that power can be offered, earned, or taken. But character determines whether we use it for ourselves or remain faithful to something greater.
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